0: plotters tried to seize power using tanks, helicopters, fighter jets, and heavy machinery, launching a series of attacks on several important government buildings, including the parliament, presidential palace, and police headquarters. Resistance to the coup bid gained steam through the early part of the night, despite the explosions and attacks launched by the putschists during these hours. By morning, the tide had turned and the Fethullah terrorist organization's bid to overthrow the government was quashed. In this resistance against armed soldiers, at least 250 lost their lives and over 2,700 were injured.
1: Welcome back. Dr. Shuai Nilhan Acıkalın from the Hacı Bayramveli University is joining us now from the Turkish capital. Dr. Acıkalın, thank you so much for joining us on this significant day.
2: Thank you, Umar.
1: Dr. Shuai, 10 years on, how should we understand July 15 within Turkey's broader coup history, and what made this attempt so different from the previous coups?
2: Thank you very much. It's a very meaningful question, actually. If you look over the Turkish democracy history, unfortunately, we see a different coup attempts in the different years. And the biggest, I think, the differences between the 15 July coup attempt and the previous one, of course, we see in the previous one a very clear organization of the army coup in the previous one. However, in the 15 July coup attempt, of course, there is a group of terrorist organization within the army try to make the coup and the taking the power. But at the same time, we see also the biggest differences, of course, the reaction of the society. What I mean is that, unfortunately, in the previous history and the previous coups, we didn't see any reaction from in the societal level. And I think it created also a sociological trauma for the Turkish people. And then in the 15 July, people go out for the streets to protect their own sovereignty to our leaders. And at the same time, these big differences changed the fate of the country.
1: Dr. Shuai, from an academic standpoint, what does the scale of FETÖ's infiltration into the military tell us about how a parallel state can grow inside a democracy in the first place?
2: Well, Umar, it's also unfortunately very unique in the world history because it's a kind of the parallel, basically governmental development at the same time within the government bodies as well. And after the 15 July, it's clearly seen that these the institutions, not only the governmental institutions from the private sectors and all different dimension of the our lives has been occupied by the FETÖ terrorist organization, and it is parallel state body. But at the same time, as we later learned that this the parallel state body is also controlled by the, of course, the cult leader of the Fethullah Gülen. But at the same time, they have every in the every institutions they have the one higher ranks, and they got the basically the comment from these the higher ranks people within the terrorist organization structure.
1: Shuai, we've been seeing videos over the past few years and we've seen the support for President Erdogan. How significant was President Erdogan's decision to call the nation into the streets through a mobile video call? How do you assess that moment, which was a show of remarkable political leadership by the Turkish president?
2: Well, I can say that at that night it was the one of the biggest game changer against the FETÖ people, because the most of the people when they already go out to streets, people are concerning of the situation of the President Erdogan, and when he basically make the video mobile call, the society became much more brave and much more encouragement we see in the streets, because as I mentioned in the first question, unfortunately this country lost this prime minister in the 1960 coup, and that's why his leadership and his remarkable words at that night made the people much more brave and much more willingness towards the being stand against the coup attempt. And also, I think it is the only first in our country to show that the how Turkish people with it is leader President Erdogan stand for it is sovereignty, and at the same time it is defend for the country itself.
1: Shuai, 10 years later, what does Democracy and National Unity Day mean for young Turks who did not live through that night in terms of how they understand their own republic?
2: As you mentioned, this day is not only to remember what happened happened in that night, but at the same time, it is our duty to bring the younger generation to remind that what really happened in that night and what we should be so aware against the, that kind of the military state, basically the parallel state organization possibly coming in the next year. We hope, of course, nothing will happen in this way, but at the same time, it also shows that how the society and individuals can be stronger together against any that kind of the terrorist organization, terrorist attack and the coup attempt against our sovereignty, against our society and government at the same time.
1: Shuai, what lessons do you think July 15 offers other democracies about the risk of clandestine networks operating inside state institutions under civilian cover?
2: Well, I think it's also very important, and it's also a point that the younger generation should be also aware of this. That kind of the clientelism can create a direct threat for the government and also other related institutions, and it should be also aware that what they are taking part of it, they should be aware. And also disinformation part play key role when it comes to this process, because even in the 10th anniversary, we see that they try to be still mobilized, the disinformation and the lots of lies about that night and these the parallel state structure and terrorist organization. So it could be the still warning for the not only the younger generation, but also all of us.
1: Shuai, my final question for you. Looking forward, what remains unfinished in Turkey's institutional response to FETÖ a decade later?
2: Umar, in last 10 years, we see a clear changing in the Turkey's basically fighting against terrorism paradigm, because it's also related with the Turkey's response to the FETÖ. First of all, of course, it's in the domestic, but at the same time, it's also important to see that the outside of the Turkey, because Turkey has been conducted both judicial process, but at the same time, the public diplomacy and the diplomatic process that the people who flew away from the Turkey as a FETÖ member. And I think it's still ongoing, the cases and the diplomatic cases ongoing between the Turkey and other countries to bringing back the people to put the judicial cases. And the last one, I would say that Turkey successfully managed in last 10 years to show that the FETÖ terrorist organization is not the terrorist organization for Turkey, but also it's a clear threat for the some countries, especially who they try to be still strong in the terms of their networking. And I think it's also very important.
1: Dr. Shuai Nilhan Açakalın from the Hacı Bayram Veli University in Ankara, thank you so much for joining the program. It was a pleasure listening to your analysis.
2: Thank you, Umar.
1: Fethullah Gulen, the leader of the Gulenist terror group, died at the age of 83 in his Pennsylvania residence in 2024, marking the close of a notorious era defined by betrayal, violence, and subversion.
0: Fethullah Gulen, the mastermind behind the Gulenist terror group and the architect of the failed July 15, 2016 coup attempt in Turkey, died at the age of 83 in his Pennsylvania residence. His death marked the end of a notorious chapter of betrayal, violence, and subversion. The Gulenist terror group, once disguised as a religious and educational organization, infiltrated the core of Turkish institutions, including the military, judiciary, and bureaucracy. Under his leadership, the Gulenist terror group became a criminal network aimed at undermining the state and seizing power through deceit and covert operations. The group's most heinous act came to light during the bloody coup attempt, which left 251 people dead and more than 2,700 injured. Despite years of Turkish efforts to extradite Gulen, U.S. authorities allowed him to live freely in Pennsylvania, where he continued to manage his sprawling global network of schools, media outlets, and financial resources. Gulen's legacy is not one of peace or religious guidance, but of treachery, violence, and betrayal of the country he once claimed to serve. His death offered no solace to the families of those who died in the coup attempt, nor does it absolve the damage he inflicted on Turkey's society and democracy.
1: Fights have broken out within the Gulenist terror group over leadership and control of financing following the death of Fethullah Gulen, sparking internal divisions and raising doubts about the terror group's future stability. Tension.

0: Tensions within the Gulenist terror group have intensified following the death of its ringleader Fethullah Gulen. Reports indicate that infighting has erupted as key figures in the organization vie for leadership and influence, leading to growing fractures among its ranks. Gulen, who had been the group's ideological and operational head for decades, passed away recently, leaving a power vacuum that various factions are eager to fill. Sources close to the terror group reveal that competing factions have emerged, with some advocating for a more aggressive approach to reassert its influence, while others prefer a more covert and strategic path. This divide has reportedly caused confusion and weakened the terror group's overall coordination. Observers believe that Gulen's death marks a critical turning point for the organization, which has already faced significant setbacks in recent years due to global crackdowns, including large-scale arrests, asset freezes, and intelligence operations aimed at dismantling its networks. The internal discord further complicates its efforts to regroup, raising questions about its future sustainability. Some within the terror group are reportedly calling for an emergency meeting to decide the next course of action, but it remains unclear if a consensus can be reached given the growing rivalries. The terror group has long been accused of orchestrating the failed coup attempt in Turkey in 2016, leading to widespread condemnation and actions against its members both domestically and internationally. The group, which has been labeled a terrorist organization by Turkey and several other countries, continues to operate covertly in various parts of the world, though its influence has significantly diminished since the coup attempt.
1: Turkey's National Intelligence Organization has released a detailed chronology outlining how the FETÖ terrorist organization planned the failed July 15, 2016 coup attempt, published on the 10th anniversary of the attempted overthrow. The timeline traces months of secret meetings in Turkey and the United States that authorities say culminated in the failed coup.
2: Turkish National Intelligence Organization has released a detailed chronology of the planning process and meetings behind the July 15, 2016 failed coup attempt. According to the timeline, the FETÖ terrorist organization decided to launch the coup following November 1, 2015 general elections. According to the timeline, the FETÖ terrorist organization decided to launch the coup following the November 1, 2015 general elections. The chronology, published on the 10th anniversary of the failed coup attempt, outlines the organization's preparations and meeting traffic leading up to July 15.
3: 15 Temmuz'a giden yolun taşları tam 8 ayda döşendi. 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
2: According to MIT, FETÖ sought to gain permanent control of the Turkish state by infiltrating the bureaucracy and influencing politics. However, after failing to achieve its desired political influence in the November 1, 2015 elections, the group activated what it described as its Plan B. It was during this period that FETÖ leader Fethullah Gulen allegedly decided to proceed with a military coup. Following the election results, FETÖ began preparations for the coup under Gulen's direct instructions. 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
2: Authorities identified 23 high-level coup planning meetings held in Ankara, Istanbul and Pennsylvania. The first meeting took place in Pennsylvania on November 14 to 15, 2015. Following Adil Öksüz's visit to the United States, a junta committee was established consisting

0: Sing of Kemal Batmaz, Hakan Çiçek, Nurettin Oruç, Harun Biniş and Özcan Aytuluner. Between December 27 to 31, 2015, the first meeting with senior military officers was held in Ankara. Immediately afterward, Öksüz and Batmaz traveled back to Pennsylvania to brief Gülen on the outcome. The planning continued throughout early 2016 with a series of meetings in Ankara on January 9, January 16, January 30, February 20, February 29, and March 14. Reports from each meeting were allegedly delivered to Gülen in Pennsylvania. Additional sessions involving military members linked to FETÖ took place on March 30, May 5, May 27, June 4, and June 15. Between June 20 to 25, 2016, Adil Öksüz, Kemal Batmaz, and Nurettin Oruç again traveled to Pennsylvania, where MIT says they received final instructions before returning to Turkey. Between July 6 and July 9, 2016, Adil Öksüz chaired four consecutive meetings in Ankara with senior military officers, during which every operational detail for the July 15 coup attempt was finalized. On July 12, Öksüz and Batmaz traveled to Pennsylvania for what MIT described as their final meeting with Gülen, where the last evaluations and instructions were given. After returning to Turkey, coordination intensified in both Ankara and Istanbul. Between July 12 and July 15, final coordination meetings were held with coup plotters at Maltepe Barracks, the Air Force Academy, and the Air War College in Istanbul. MIT said numerous generals and senior officers who were not officially assigned there gathered at the Air Force Academy before the coup. On July 14, key civilian members of the organization arrived in Ankara, and according to the chronology, all preparations for the July 15 coup attempt had been completed.
1: Welcome back to the program. Lawyer and economist Faruk Aktay is joining us now to give us his perspective on the failed coup attempt. Faruk, welcome to the program.
2: Thank you, Mr. Ma. Thank you for having me.
1: Faruk, let's start with the institutions themselves. How would you assess the judiciary's vetting process since 2016 in terms of restoring public trust in the state?
2: Yeah, again, thank you. You know, this is a very important and solemn day for the Turkey and the Turkish democracy. And we still remember in its 10th year anniversary. You know, I mean, all the atrocities and, you know, all the attempts to overthrow a government through the capture of critical state institutions, which failed. And the Turkish government, you know, I mean, reacted rapidly to Turkish state. So the if we remember correctly, you know, I mean, there have been several prosecutions that have been held immediately after that one. So the first thing that the Turkish state, you know, declared the state of emergency law, which was really, you know, effective, especially in identifying all those members of the coup or this terrorist organization, and then remove them from the state apparatus. And if we remember, you know, I mean, certain members, so the state organizations quickly prepared internal investigation reports and tried to identify, you know, I mean, who are the members of all these of this FETÖ terrorist organization. And then after having these internal investigations, the Turkish courts, first of all, you know, I mean, Turkish public prosecutors launched investigations on these individuals. And on the one hand, this was the criminal background, and on the other hand, in the administrative law field, these persons who are also state officers are removed from their positions. And, you know, I mean, these both administrative measures and the criminal measures effectively helped the Turkish state to identify all these organized members who infiltrated the Turkish state and then removed them effectively. Of course, this had so many consequences and so many, you know, I mean, legal, economic, and all the other discussions.
1: Faruk, now let's bring in the economic side. As an economist, how did markets and investor confidence react to the coup attempt in real time, and how quickly did the Turkish economy stabilize afterward?
2: Yeah, it was one of the, you know, I mean, most difficult times of the Turkish economy, and I can compare it easily with the 2008 global financial crisis, because if you remember, Turkish lira lost value within a single day, almost more than 5%. So, and after that, the stock markets seriously reacted. But those, you know, I mean, those, let's say, reactions were not long term, or, you know, I mean, it didn't really, you know, affect the Turkish economy, because Turkish economy always, you know, I mean, well known for being a resilient economy, and we have seen it. But if you can think of this one, Turkey has been going through, you know, I mean, serious economic programs over the last 3 years, but we haven't contracted. But what's really fascinating is that right after the coup, in the third quarter of the 2016, Turkish economy contracted. And but despite that, thanks to the, you know, I mean, legal, economic, and administrative measures that have been taken by the Turkish state, Turkish economy managed to rebound very quickly and strongly in the first decade of the 2017 by noting I think more than 7% GDP growth in the first quarter of the 2017. So I think this proved that, you know, I mean, Turkish economy, you know, despite the fact that this coup attempt would be, you know, I mean, a very strong attempt to, you know, I mean, confuse the, or the, you know, I mean, distract the, or overthrow the government and, you know, capture the state institutions, dramatically affect the economy, Turkish economy, thanks to the, you know, I mean, state measures, didn't really affect it very well. But the initial effect was really severe, and like I said, you know, I mean, it cost the Turkish economy some contraction. But after that, Turkish economy rebounded.
1: Faruk, after the failed coup attempt, we saw many terrorists who fled Turkey. Some went to the United States, some went to Europe, Sweden, Germany. But justice, of course, does not stop at the border. What legal avenues, Faruk, remain open for Turkey to pursue FETÖ figures who fled abroad, including those in the U.S. and across Europe?
2: Sure. The first measure is the extradition. Extradition is, you know, I mean, all those members of this terrorist organization who haven't come to Turkey since that day, and, you know, haven't appeared before the Turkish courts and haven't tried, they can still be, you know, I mean, the extradition avenue is possible. And especially on the European Union front, there's a European Convention on the extradition that the Turkish should be able to benefit. And there are also, you know, I mean, international agreements on mutual legal assistance. So all these avenues are available for the Turkish state that we have also, you know, I mean, tried to benefit from these legal actions. But the problem is, you know, when you present the concrete evidences of they were being the, you know, I mean, members of the terrorist organization, tried to infiltrate the state, and, you know, I mean, attempted to overthrow a government in Turkey, which was democratically elected. And, you know, I mean, you see all the videos at the same time. They did not, you know, I mean, believe the credibility of these evidences and say that this is a matter of political question. Which I strongly disagree, because I think it's far more, you know, I mean, obvious than being a political matter, you know, especially if someone infiltrated the Turkish army, you know, I mean, tried to capture the Turkish tanks, Turkish fighter jets, you know, I mean, attack the Turkish National Assembly, and still take these members of these, you know, terrorist organization as a political question. So I don't really find it. So I think Turkey should continue to press through the diplomatic means to explain itself that this coup attempt was a serious coup attempt, and all the measures that

0: have been taken were constitutional and were also in line with the Turkish and international human rights standards. So, you know, I mean, Turkey will continue to put efforts to bring these members who are outside Turkey to the Turkish courts.
1: Faruk, stepping back and looking at the bigger picture now, 10 years on, how would you assess the strength and independence of the Turkish judicial institutions compared to where they stood before July the 15th?
0: Sure. There have been some discussions, you know, I mean, because this judicial independence is measured through the perception. So the perception of the judicial independence is asked to the people. And, you know, I mean, I don't really believe in those international statistics because they may reflect some black propaganda of some, you know, I mean, international civil societies that are backed and funded by some, let's say, biased international organizations or companies or lobbies. So leaving that aside, yeah, I mean, in Turkey, this judicial independence perception has been some questioned, I think, even before the 2016 coup attempt. And this polarization and, you know, I mean, some question marks over the judicial independence is hovering around still. But I think those question marks are should be, you know, I mean, eliminated, especially in the eyes of the Turkish people, because whatever has been done, you know, after that process has been theoretically and legally, you know, I mean, very well structured. If you can remember, you know, I mean, as a concrete evidence, one of the solid evidences were the bylaw communication mechanisms. We have identified that this state terrorist organization, even, you know, I mean, tailored, programmed their own encrypted, you know, communication systems to not to be detected by the Turkish investigation authorities. So, for instance, that was a concrete evidence that was put against all those members who were later imprisoned and put into jail. And another concrete evidence was the, you know, I mean, organized use of the Bank Asia, Bank Asia accounts. So it was also, you know, I mean, showing that there were some, you know, I mean, organized action of the members. And similarly, you know, I mean, being a member or frequenter of Fethullah Gülen organization and their, you know, I mean, conversational meetings, or being a dormitory responsibility of, you know, I mean, such educational facilities. So all these evidences were brought together, and I don't see, you know, I mean, anything that may be, that may or should, you know, I mean, tarnish Turkish legal independence or impartiality into question. So from these perspectives, and especially also from the you know, jurisprudence perspective, Turkish High Court also put some legal criterias of what constitutes to be a member of this terrorist organization or not. So, and after that one, after rapidly building, you know, I mean, court precedents of what amounts to being a member of this terrorist organization, the same standard, you know, I mean, applied to all potential members who were investigated and tried before the Turkish courts. So when you see how the Turkish legal mechanism worked, it would be, you know, I mean, quite, I think, unlucky of those who argue that, you know, I mean, Turkish legal impartiality has been tarnished since then, so which is definitely not the case.
1: Faruk, as a final thought, what would a genuinely resilient legal and economic framework look like? One which is designed to prevent a repeat of this kind of infiltration in the future?
0: Sure. The most important thing is the, you know, I mean, hiring and recruiting state officers in a way that, you know, I mean, shouldn't be repeated. So I think we have done significant

0: progressed since then. And we know that, you know, I mean, all around the world, some background reports on certain individuals that may be appointed or that may be hired for certain positions can also be obtained. So I think we don't have any problem in that perspective. Maybe, you know, I mean, we should try to identify the root cause of the members who became members of this terrorist organization, because I think when you look at the motivations of these individuals, okay, some of them may be ideologically motivated, but I believe most of these individuals were also economically motivated. So, and you know, I mean, this is a very long discussion that we can discuss for hours and hours, but we also, you know, I mean, identified that they have created so many economic institutions to financially support all these members and create them economically attractive opportunities. So what we should be careful about is that when such an economic organization appears, or when someone really brought to higher positions of the Turkish state, I mean, those appointments or, you know, I mean, those rapid economic rise should also be questioned, at least through some legal mechanism. And this is what we have been seeing, you know, I mean, in the last couple of years. And thanks to the experiences of being fighting against this terrorist organization, Turkish state nowadays, you know, I mean, have very effective economic and legal measures to fight against money laundering or financing of other terrorist activities. So, and I think, you know, I mean, I cannot come up with some further responses or policy proposals on this point, but rather I can really, you know, I mean, invite all international academia or scholars to examine what Turkey institutionally have set up since over the last 10 years to fight against, you know, terrorist organizations, against their financing, against monetary laundering. I think Turkey has really, you know, put a solid example that can be, you know, I mean, taken as an example in the rest of the world.
1: Faruk Aktay, thank you so much for that excellent analysis. It was a pleasure, as always, having you on the program.
0: It's a pleasure, as always. Thank you, Omar.
1: Sir Alan Duncan, who became the first European minister to visit Turkey after the failed July coup attempt orchestrated by the FETÖ terror organization, said it was vital to stand by Turkey by visiting the country and demonstrating support for its democratically elected government and democratic institutions.
2: Some of them were saying, oh, it's a fake coup, it's just theatrical, it's not real. But my view was that it was definitely real. And it was very important to go and say, you cannot overturn a government like this with violence, with mutiny, with rebellion. If a government's been elected, you must support the elected government. So my view was that it was very important to support Turkish democracy, and to make it very clear that that was the British view. And also, I wanted to check that my embassy staff were okay. Fortunately, they were. But the big comment was to support Turkish democracy. And so I stood there and I said, what would this be like if it had happened in the UK? And I thought about it and I said, it would be as if some of the army had rebelled and mutinied, as if they had driven their tanks over London Bridge, as if they'd bombed Parliament while it was sitting, and then tried to kill the Prime Minister and the Queen. That is the British equivalent of what happened in Turkey. And I said that in the Parliament, and I think that struck home as a clear statement that we understood what Turkey had faced. I was very impressed by the composure, the measurement. I mean, there weren't great sort of riots or anything. They said, right, you know, we have a clear view. This is not acceptable. We support our democracy. And the Gulenists and everyone who tried to overturn the government are not acceptable to the Turkish people. So I thought that the way the Turkish people rallied round, expressed a clear view, and underpinned the principles of their democratic system was very inspiring to watch. I think we should remember that it failed, and that attempts at a coup like this deserve to fail. But also, there's been a good side to it. It's 10 years since it happened, and look what's happened within and to and about Turkey in the last 10 years. It has become an increasingly important regional power. It is more stable. It's stabilized its economy. It's more prosperous. So actually, the coup attempt was almost the launch of 10 years subsequent success. And I hope that in...
1: Let's bring in political analyst Klaus Jürgens, who is joining us from Vienna, Austria. Klaus, great to have you with us.
3: Hello, Emily. Thank you very much.
1: Klaus, let's start internationally. How did the global community's initial reaction to July 15 compare to how Western governments assess the coup attempt today, now that a decade has passed?
3: I know you hate me for this, but please, half a minute. I really want to pay my respect to the fallen heroes, our martyrs, and to their grieving families and all the injured. And the day was when a country rose with their bare hands to defend the terrorist attacks. Sorry that I'm misusing this opportunity and the first question. Well, it's a very good point. On the night, and we just saw Sir Alan Duncan, I admire a lot, have been on programs with him, and he was indeed the first European politician to set foot onto Turkish soil, and later on he confessed he actually, in his time as active politician, he came five times, if I'm not mistaken, in total to Turkey after the federal coup attempt. Now, unfortunately, there were very few outspoken people like Alan on the night. Yes, indeed, our Hungarian friends, if I'm not mistaken, came second. Later on, the Germans and the European Commission, but it was all lukewarm. So on the night, I was extremely disappointed, and I said, look, do we have friends or enemies? And the distinction was not very clear on the night, bar a few exceptions I just mentioned. 10 years on, you said. Now, only this morning, of course, I'm checking European media as well, and I still can't Britain into Europe despite Brexit. Now, the best example is the Frankfurter Allgemeine Zeitung, Frankfurt General News, how can you translate this, one of the biggest newspapers still in print in Germany. And on the anniversary of the Federal coup attempt, they had nothing better to do than one more time ask the question, was this a fake, a staged coup? For 10 years, I'm running up and down Europe, believe me, you know it, and tell people, look. And Sir Alan was so precise. Can you imagine if this would have happened in London? Can you imagine if a coup attempt would have happened in Berlin, in Paris, God forbid, anywhere else in Europe, in Rome? How would you react? Would you just shrug it off and say, oh, it's nothing special, it's just a minor faction of terror-inspired military people and we don't really care, not even looking into the system that they had infiltrated Turkish democracy for decades? So they might have infiltrated your own democracy. Now, your question, unfortunately, I bring it to a point. We come back to NATO perhaps in a minute and the positive signs. German governments, many European governments still do not understand the seriousness of what had happened 10 years ago. There are lip services like some crocodile tears, but it doesn't make headlines as it should. Turkey is a NATO member, a candidate country to the European Union, one of our closest friends and allies, and today is the day to celebrate Turkish democracy and not, as usual, listen to some misled opposition figures. Many of them are hiding abroad to actually say, oh, this was a coup state

0: by their own government. What a hilarious, ludicrous, sensational, fake analysis, and we should remember the thousands of injured and the over 250 dead citizens. And those people who do not pay respect to their own nation, don't get me wrong, perhaps they should stay away from it.
1: Klaus, we'll talk about NATO in a bit, but before that, why do you think some Western media narratives were slow to fully condemn the coup attempt while it was actually happening?
0: When I saw your question this morning, yes, I dared one time to talk about CNN. And CNN, of course, is a fine TV network. It revolutionized international media, absolutely. I once said, look, when we had the so-called Gezi Park protests in 2013, that one day soon a famous anchor, Mr. Ben Wiedemann, would book himself into the Marmara Hotel, a suite overlooking the square, hoping for that the democratically elected government under the AK Party in Turkey would be toppled, resembling what had happened in Egypt before. He was probably disappointed. I was not disappointed, but this is a good example of Western media not only reacting slow, but actually pointing the fingers as if waiting, maybe it might just work on the 16th or 17th or 18th. This was the time when Turkey, 10 years after things had changed dramatically to the positive in Turkey, it had become a successful player. It had become a successful geopolitical actor. It had become a successful economy. It was no longer the child. And I mentioned this on TV some months ago. I said, Turkey, the kid, no more. And I think this started exactly 10 years ago. Last time I quote, but what Sir Alan said, this is exactly true. The coup led to 10 years of a Turkish success story. It had success before, but those who wanted to destroy this success, they had to think twice because the Turkish nation spoke. And this is what many Western media colleagues simply did not want to hear. A strong Turkey, a democratic Turkey, a Turkey which wants to be part of the West, but at the same time looks north, east, and south at the same time. We can quote many, many newspapers. We can quote even British newspapers, German and French and what have you. They were all hesitant in actually saying Turkish democracy came out on top. And I've just came back to the Frankfurter Allgemeine Zeitung. I'm happy to send the quote, I have it in front of me. It is amazing that even 10 years later, mainstream media, many, far too many, still don't want to see a strong Turkey. And I think this was exactly the point. 10 years ago, mainstream media in Western Europe simply said, wow, could there something be happening? Could there be a new form of democracy? And I told them, look, the Turkish people just told you they want to keep exactly that form of perfect democracy. No, hesitant. Yes, I think Alan mentioned the word, some were hoping that something might go wrong, but a democratically elected government cannot be toppled by undemocratic means. And I was very, very much shell-shocked by my Western media colleagues. I am still until this very day. And it's a funny side note. They would not even publish my comments because they would be seen as being too much in favor of the Turkish nation. We have a lot of work to do, my dear friends, and your fine channel, A News, should be watched in each and every European household, and they would understand the truth. But yes, unfortunately, Maldesev, it was bad 10 years ago, and in many, many Western media outlets, it still is. They are afraid of a strong Turkey. You cannot put on the shoulder anymore and say, we give you 3 billion and you take care of all the migrants. These times are long, long, long over. And yes, indeed, the last 10 years have fostered Turkish democracy.
1: Klaus, now let's bring NATO into this conversation. How would you assess the response of allied nations to a coup attempt against the elected government of a fellow member state?
0: Well, that would bring me into the, you may know I used to lecture EU law in the past. About EU law, now of course NATO is international law, we have the famous or infamous Article 5. At the time, the FETÖ coup attempt was not seen as enough to trigger Article 5. It was unfortunately perceived as an internal Turkish affair. Now, I was very much surprised because when we go back to 9/11, Article 5 was for the first time put into a dimension, if there is a terror attack within a member state, would this require the entire alliance to strike back? There were still arguments about yes or no, no or yes. I'm not going into that. Then we would have no time left. I think NATO at the time did not fully comprehend what was actually going on, and at the same time said, look, this is an entire Turkish dimension, probably hoping that it would be over soon. And luckily, thanks to the Turkish nation, it was over soon the next day. But we would really need to redefine NATO's identity here. I just came back from the NATO summit, being there as a journalist, honor and pleasure. And this was a totally different ball game. It was underlining Turkey's geopolitical stance, almost global influence, and the success story by definition, not even forgetting that hosting such a large-scale international event is a huge logistical undertaking. Now, up until this day, yes, I think NATO needs a new identity. NATO has to do soul searching, and Article 5 was reiterated by Secretary General Mark Rutte and Donald Trump and all the leaders. And it says when one NATO member is attacked, the entire alliance is attacked. And I think there should be a new wording in it that should there be a coup attempt or any kind of national domestic disturbance, this is an attack on the entire alliance. Yes, same like the European Commission and many, many other international actors. Replies were very, very late and if at all. And yes, a sad story, but I'm looking forward. We have to be optimistic on this day. 10 years on, and the next 10 years will be another decade of success story for Turkey. But NATO should become part of it. And Turkey plays a sensationally successful and leadership role. Yes, indeed, some may argue with Donald Trump. Not everyone likes him. This is not my point to comment. But NATO was as late to respond. And I think overhauling Article 5, including domestic terror threats as an attack on the entire alliance, would make sense.
1: Klaus Jürgens, thank you so much for that analysis. It was a pleasure having you on Turkey's Diplomacy.
0: Thank you very much for having me on this special day. Thank you.
1: That brings us to the end of our program. Thanks for joining us. But before we end today's program, let's take a moment to remember the 253 people who sacrificed their lives for the Turkish nation. I'm Umur Taslim. I'll see you tomorrow.

0: Bunun önünü Allah'ın izniyle hiçbir karanlık güç kesemeyecektir. Merhum üstadın...
1: The Turkish nation is marking the 10th anniversary of the defeated July 15, 2016 coup attempt, a failed bid by the Gulenist terror group to overthrow the elected government that was ultimately stopped by the resistance of the Turkish people and state institutions.
2: Today is a historic occasion for Turkey as the nation marks the 10th anniversary of the National Democracy and Unity Day. Exactly 10 years ago today, Cemile, FETÖ-led terrorist organization tried to intervene in government affairs and overthrow the government. But led by President Erdogan and his leadership, the nation prevailed and defended the nation against foreign aggressors.
1: On the night of July 15th, rogue soldiers linked to the Gulenist terror group deployed tanks, fighter jets, and helicopters, targeting government buildings, security institutions, and civilians in an attempt to overthrow the constitutional order.
2: We are commemorating the 10th anniversary of the 15th July 2016 failed coup attempt. This display, located near the Anatolian side of the Bosphorus, is showcasing martyrs' personal belongings.
1: As the coup unfolded, Turkish President Recep Tayyip Erdogan called on the Turkish nation to take to the streets and defend democracy, urging citizens to stand against the putschists. Millions of people responded to the call, joining police and loyal security forces in resisting the coup, despite facing live fire, airstrikes, and armored vehicles. The attempted takeover was defeated within hours through the combined efforts of the Turkish nation and state institutions, preserving the country's democratic order and constitutional system.

Turkish President Recep Tayyip Erdogan wrote an article for the Greek newspaper Kathimerini, in which he said that the failed coup attempt of July 15, 2016, orchestrated by the FIDO, was not merely a coup attempt, but an all-out act of invasion targeting Turkish independence and democratic institutions. Marking the 10th anniversary of the events, Erdogan said the organization sought to drag the country into chaos after infiltrating state institutions for years. He praised the Turkish people for taking to the streets to defend democracy, saying their resistance demonstrated that the will of the people can never be subjugated on these lands. The president said the government moved swiftly after the failed coup to eliminate anti-democratic structures within state institutions and launched comprehensive reforms to strengthen Turkey's democratic system. Erdogan also pointed to major achievements over the past decade, highlighting advances in defense, aviation, space technology, transportation, healthcare, agriculture, and energy. He cited flagship national projects including the TOG electric vehicle, the CAN national fighter jet, national corvettes, and unmanned aerial vehicles as symbols of Turkish technological progress. The president also said Turkey has become an increasingly influential diplomatic actor, playing a key role in resolving regional and global crises while pursuing what he described as an enterprising foreign policy. On counterterrorism, Erdogan stressed that the fight against terrorism remains one of Turkey's top foreign policy priorities. He said the overseas network of FIDO has shown signs of internal fragmentation over the past 2 years, but warned that some countries continue to provide covert support and safe haven to members of the organization. Erdogan urged the international community to support Turkey's legitimate fight against terrorism, arguing that lasting global peace and security can only be achieved through consistent international cooperation against all terrorist organizations without distinction. The president concluded by honoring the 253 people who lost their lives resisting the coup attempt, saying their sacrifice laid the foundation for a stronger and more resilient Turkey.

0: FETÖ artık kullanım değeri bitmiş bir yapıdır. Buna rağmen
1: FETÖ is now an organization whose period of usefulness has come to an end.
0: Devleti yöneten halkın
1: Despite this, it continues its struggle against the state. It continues to wage a campaign against the leaders elected by the people to govern the country. In doing so, it is also cooperating with international centers of illicit influence. This is a disgrace. At present, the organization's leadership is effectively holding a group of people hostage. These individuals are living in exile abroad. They need to wake up, break free from this illusion, rediscover genuine patriotism and a true understanding and practice of their faith, return to loyalty to their nation and state, and stand up against the organization. As long as this grassroots base does not rebel against the organization, FETÖ will continue to use its existence to serve foreign intelligence services and maintain its own relevance and value through them. God willing, just as our country, our nation, and our state, drawing on our deep-rooted strategic culture, understanding, and experience, have been successful in combating FETÖ, I wholeheartedly believe we will also succeed against any similar threats in the future.
2: Turkish students have created a special art exhibition featuring portraits of those who lost their lives during the July 15, 2016 coup attempt, honoring their memory through paintings produced over 2 years. The exhibition displays acrylic portraits of the July 15th martyrs integrated with the Turkish flag. A total of 216 paintings were unveiled at a memorial exhibition, showcasing the students' collective effort to commemorate those who defended the country's democracy.
3: Eserleri yaparken çok gurur vericiydi. 15 Temmuz kahramanlarımızın bu aziz hatırasını tuvallere yansıttık.
2: Visitors to the exhibition have reacted emotionally, with many expressing admiration for the students' efforts and saying that the portraits deeply moved them. The exhibition serves as a tribute to those who lost their lives defending the country's democracy during the failed coup attempt, and reflects the determination of younger generations to keep their memory alive through art.

0: Turkish National Intelligence Organization has released a detailed chronology of the planning process and meetings behind the July 15, 2016 failed coup attempt. According to the timeline, the FETÖ terrorist organization decided to launch the coup following November 1, 2015 general elections. According to the timeline, the FETÖ terrorist organization decided to launch the coup following the November 1, 2015 general elections. The chronology, published on the 10th anniversary of the failed coup attempt, outlines the organization's preparations and meeting traffic leading up to July 15.
1: 15 Temmuz'a giden yolun taşları tam 8 ayda döşendi. 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
0: According to MIT, FETÖ sought to gain permanent control of the Turkish state by infiltrating the bureaucracy and influencing politics. However, after failing to achieve its desired political influence in the November 1, 2015 elections, the group activated what it described as its Plan B. It was during this period that FETÖ leader Fethullah Gülen allegedly decided to proceed with a military coup. Following the election results, FETÖ began preparations for the coup under Gülen's direct instructions. Senior figures including Adil Öksüz, Kemal Batmaz and high-ranking military officials such as Hakan Karakuş reportedly traveled repeatedly to Gülen's compound in

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0: Authorities identified 23 high-level coup planning meetings held in Ankara, Istanbul and Pennsylvania. The first meeting took place in Pennsylvania on November 14 to 15, 2015. Following Adil Öksüz's visit to the United States, a junta committee was established consisting of Kemal Batmaz, Hakan Çiçek, Nurettin Oruç, Harun Biniş and Özcan Aytuluner. Between December 27 to 31, 2015, the first meeting with senior military officers was held in Ankara. Immediately afterward, Öksüz and Batmaz traveled back to Pennsylvania to brief Gülen on the outcome. The planning continued throughout early 2016 with a series of meetings in Ankara on January 9, January 16, January 30, February 20, February 29, and March 14. Reports from each meeting were allegedly delivered to Gülen in Pennsylvania. Additional sessions involving military members linked to FETÖ took place on March 30, May 5, May 27, June 4, and June 15. Between June 20 to 25, 2016, Adil Öksüz, Kemal Batmaz, and Nurettin Oruç again traveled to Pennsylvania, where MIT says they received final instructions before returning to Turkey. Between July 6 and July 9, 2016, Adil Öksüz chaired four consecutive meetings in Ankara with senior military officers, during which every operational detail for the July 15 coup attempt was finalized. On July 12, Öksüz and Batmaz traveled to Pennsylvania for what MIT described as their final meeting with Gülen, where the last evaluations and instructions were given. After returning to Turkey, coordination intensified in both Ankara and Istanbul. Between July 12 and July 15, final coordination meetings were held with coup plotters at Maltepe Barracks, the Air Force Academy, and the Air War College in Istanbul. MIT said numerous generals and senior officers who were not officially assigned there gathered at the Air Force Academy before the coup. On July 14, key civilian members of the organization arrived in Ankara, and according to the chronology, all preparations for the July 15 coup attempt had been completed.

Tensions within the Gulenist terror group have intensified following the death of its ringleader Fethullah Gulen. Reports indicate that infighting has erupted as key figures in the organization vie for leadership and influence, leading to growing fractures among its ranks. Gulen, who had been the group's ideological and operational head for decades, passed away recently, leaving a power vacuum that various factions are eager to fill. Sources close to the terror group reveal that competing factions have emerged, with some advocating for a more aggressive approach to reassert its influence, while others prefer a more covert and strategic path. This divide has reportedly caused confusion and weakened the terror group's overall coordination. Observers believe that Gulen's death marks a critical turning point for the organization, which has already faced significant setbacks in recent years due to global crackdowns, including large-scale arrests, asset freezes, and intelligence operations aimed at dismantling its networks. The internal discord further complicates its efforts to regroup, raising questions about its future sustainability. Some within the terror group are reportedly calling for an emergency meeting to decide the next course of action, but it remains unclear if a consensus can be reached given the growing rivalries. The terror group has long been accused of orchestrating the failed coup attempt in Turkey in 2016, leading to widespread condemnation and actions against its members both domestically and internationally. The group, which has been labeled a terrorist organization by Turkey and several other countries, continues to operate covertly in various parts of the world, though its influence has significantly diminished since the coup attempt.

Some of them were saying, oh, it's a fake coup, it's just theatrical, it's not real. But my view was that it was definitely real. And it was very important to go and say, you cannot overturn a government like this with violence, with mutiny, with rebellion. If a government's been elected, you must support the elected government. So my view was that it was very important to support Turkish democracy and to make it very clear that that was the British view. And also, I wanted to check that my embassy staff were okay. Fortunately,

they were. But the big comment was to support Turkish democracy. And so I stood there and I said, what would this be like if it had happened in the UK? And I thought about it and I said, it would be as if some of the army had rebelled and mutinied, as if they had driven their tanks over London Bridge, as if they'd bombed Parliament while it was sitting, and then tried to kill the Prime Minister and the Queen. That is the British equivalent of what happened in Turkey. And I said that in the Parliament, and I think that struck home as a clear statement that we understood what Turkey had faced. I was very impressed by the composure, the measurement. I mean, there weren't great sort of riots or anything. They said, right, you know, we have a clear view. This is not acceptable. We support our democracy. And the Gulenists and everyone who tried to overturn the government are not acceptable to the Turkish people. So I thought that the way the Turkish people rallied round, expressed a clear view, and underpinned the principles of their democratic system was very inspiring to watch. I think we should remember that it failed, and that attempts at a coup like this deserve to fail. But also, there's been a good side to it. It's 10 years since it happened. And look what's happened within and to and about Turkey in the last 10 years. It has become an increasingly important regional power. It is more stable. It's stabilized its economy. It's more prosperous. So actually, the coup attempt was almost the launch of 10 years subsequent success. And I hope that...

0: The U.S. military reimposed a blockade on Iranian ports over Tehran's attacks on ships trying to pass through the Strait of Hormuz, sparking new strikes on nations hosting American forces as an interim deal to end the war further unraveled. Days of retaliatory strikes across the Middle East by Iran, and both nations' attempts to vie for control of the waterway through which a fifth of the world's oil and natural gas passes during peacetime, threatened to push the region back to all-out war. The U.S. carried out another wave of strikes as it reimposed the blockade, striking dozens of targets over 7 hours, the U.S. military's Central Command said. Missile alert warnings went out in Bahrain and Kuwait early Wednesday morning as they faced incoming Iranian fire, something that's been a daily occurrence, further straining a ceasefire in the war. U.S. Navy Admiral Brad Cooper, who leads Central Command, said in a statement that Iran had launched dozens of missiles and drones at neighboring Gulf Arab countries. U.S. forces are holding Iran accountable for unwarranted aggression that continues to endanger innocent lives, Cooper said. There are at least 19 U.S. warships in the Arabian Sea, including two aircraft carriers and an amphibious assault ship with more than 1,000 Marines aboard. Central Command also said in a social media post that there are hundreds of military aircraft operating across the Middle East. When the U.S. and Israel launched the war on Iran on February 28th, Tehran effectively shut the passage by attacking and threatening ships. That sent the price of oil, fertilizer, and other goods soaring. Iran has more recently attacked ships moving through the strait on a route near Oman, overseen by the U.S. military that is outside Tehran's control, setting off the recent violence. The U.S. has threatened to reopen the strait by force, but experts say that would require a much bigger armada, if not tens of thousands of ground troops.
1: And will these strikes continue?
2: They'll continue until I say it's enough. I mean, they'll continue. They've been there. You know, the word the military likes to use is degrade. They've been degraded to a very low level. And they have fight. You know, it's like a great boxer. You think you have him beat, and then all of a sudden he comes back and he gives you a shot. They have some fight left, but they don't have much. And as far as taking it is concerned, if we degrade them far enough and deep enough back, I would do that.
1: Do you anticipate that the strikes were seen this week against Iran will expand? Are you considering hitting energy targets or other locations inside of Iran?
2: I'll save the energy targets for last, but ultimately we'll hit energy targets, yeah. But we're going to hit them very hard tonight. We're going to hit them very hard tomorrow night. We're going to hit them very hard the night after. And then next week it gets really bad for them because next week comes the power plants. Next week comes the bridges. We're going to knock out all their power plants. We're going to knock out all their bridges unless they get to the table and negotiate.
1: Do you believe the Iranians are serious about making a deal?
2: I think they have no choice.
1: Why?
2: But my representatives over the course of, well, actually, an hour ago.
1: And what message was delivered?
2: They

0: want to make a deal, but every time they make a deal, they break it. They don't want to die. People don't want to die. About an hour ago.
1: And what message was delivered?
0: You better make a deal. You're not going to have any. You're not going to have anybody left. We're being very careful with the civilian population, as you know. But I said, you better make a deal. You're not going to have anything left.
1: And you think they will?
2: Renewed hostilities between the United States and Iran are eroding an interim agreement signed in June. A battle for control of the Strait of Hormuz is underway, as are strikes by both sides. U.S. President Donald Trump said,
3: I think it's over.
2: And Iran's top negotiator said, the era of one-sided deals is over. So is that it? Each side accuses the other of violating their commitments. And the memorandum's wording is vague on what those are, analysts say. Thomas Chouinot of Chatham House in London says the problem is it deferred the most complex issues, such as how to wind down Iran's nuclear program, until a final deal is reached.
4: It was largely inevitable that there would be disagreements between the two sides, that there would be disagreements on the interpretation of the vague terms.
2: Chouinot says that's why the Hormuz Strait has again become a flashpoint.
4: Vagueness plays an important role in catalyzing the resumption of hostilities in the sense that it creates significant space for the two sides to disagree on shipping in the Strait of Hormuz.
2: Iran has fired on vessels it said attempted an unapproved route and declared the strait closed again. Trump then reinstated a blockade of Iranian shipping and proposed charging a 20% fee to guard the vital waterway.
4: Both sides have very clearly been interpreting the agreement differently. Iran interprets the framework as implying that it can exercise a serious degree of control on shipping in the strait, whereas the U.S. is interpreting the agreement as implying that Iran must allow for the freedom of navigation in the Strait of Hormuz.
2: The U.S. has now revoked a license allowing Iran to sell oil. This was part of the MOU and a big win for Iran, whose economy was suffocated by sanctions. Tehran condemned this as a breach. But, Chouinot says, hostilities in Hormuz are the tree, and the roots of the resumed hostility go deeper.
4: It goes beyond the vagueness in the framework agreement and is explained more by the much more serious disagreements between the two sides on Iran's nuclear program, on regional security in the Middle East, on Iran's missile program, on its drone program, on Iran's support for violent and terrorist groups throughout the region. And these are all issues that the framework agreement of June simply kicked down the road.
2: No date has been set for further talks. The two sides were meant to reach a final deal in 60 days. It took years for Iran to negotiate a 2015 nuclear agreement with world powers. Then Trump withdrew the United States during his first term. But Chouinot says both sides have left the door open.
4: So when he says that the ceasefire is over, he partially means it in the sense that it expresses his skepticism towards the ceasefire, which I think pretty much everybody shares. But at the same time, he has also said that he is open to continuing negotiations, even if only indirectly, with Iran. The Islamic Republic has also signaled that, like the U.S., it is not willing yet to completely abandon the ceasefire and not to continue indirect talks with the U.S. From that perspective, if we take a couple of steps back, the ceasefire is absolutely in a fragile and difficult position, but it is not necessarily over.

The world is full of fear, getting whatever it wants. It only cares for five of its children. An enigma. Summoning armies of terror. Instead of wind, rain, or snow, it strangles the poor with oil and spreads death on its soil. Not you nor others. The rich will understand. They tell when it will fail and when and how high it will rise. Before you, there were others who stood strong and brave, and who were blown away like straw. It liked the ones with weak faith, but true life liked the brave ones. But now, you stand before me, challenging, rejecting terror. You come with crowds following you. You are aware of everything. And now you know nothing is as powerful as the truth. A News.

0: of the National Democracy and Unity Day. Exactly 10 years ago today, Cemile, FETÖ-led terrorist organization tried to intervene in government affairs and overthrow the government. But led by President Erdogan and his leadership, the nation prevailed and defended the nation against foreign aggressors.
1: On the night of July 15th, rogue soldiers linked to the Gulenist terror group deployed tanks, fighter jets, and helicopters, targeting government buildings, security institutions, and civilians in an attempt to overthrow the constitutional order.
0: We are commemorating the 10th anniversary of the 15th July 2016 failed coup attempt. This display, located near the Anatolian side of the Bosphorus, is showcasing martyrs' personal belongings.
1: As the coup unfolded, Turkish President Recep Tayyip Erdogan called on the Turkish nation to take to the streets and defend democracy, urging citizens to stand against the putschists. Millions of people responded to the call, joining police and loyal security forces in resisting the coup, despite facing live fire, airstrikes, and armored vehicles. The attempted takeover was defeated within hours through the combined efforts of the Turkish nation and state institutions, preserving the country's democratic order and constitutional system.

0: Turkish President Recep Tayyip Erdogan wrote an article for the Greek newspaper Kathy Marini, in which he said that the failed coup attempt of July 15, 2016, orchestrated by the FIDO, was not merely a coup attempt, but an all-out act of invasion targeting Turkish independence and democratic institutions. Marking the 10th anniversary of the events, Erdogan said the organization sought to drag the country into chaos after infiltrating state institutions for years. He praised the Turkish people for taking to the streets to defend democracy, saying their resistance demonstrated that the will of the people can never be subjugated on these lands. The president said the government moved swiftly after the failed coup to eliminate anti-democratic structures within state institutions and launched comprehensive reforms to strengthen Turkey's democratic system. Erdogan also pointed to major achievements over the past decade, highlighting advances in defense, aviation, space technology, transportation, healthcare, agriculture, and energy. He cited flagship national projects, including the TOG electric vehicle, the CAN national fighter jet, national corvettes, and unmanned aerial vehicles as symbols of Turkish technological progress. The president also said Turkey has become an increasingly influential diplomatic actor, playing a key role in resolving regional and global crises while pursuing what he described as an enterprising foreign policy. On counterterrorism, Erdogan stressed that the fight against terrorism remains one of Turkey's top foreign policy priorities. He said the overseas network of FIDO has shown signs of internal fragmentation over the past 2 years, but warned that some countries continue to provide covert support and safe haven to members of the organization. Erdogan urged the international community to support Turkey's legitimate fight against terrorism, arguing that lasting global peace and security can only be achieved through consistent international cooperation against all terrorist organizations without distinction. The president concluded by honoring the 253 people who lost their lives resisting the coup attempt, saying their sacrifice laid the foundation for a stronger and more resilient Turkey.
1: FETÖ artık kullanım değeri bitmiş bir yapıdır. Buna rağmen
0: FIDO is now an organization whose period of usefulness has come to an end.
1: Devleti yöneten halkın
0: Despite this, it continues its struggle against the state. It continues to wage a campaign against the leaders elected by the people to govern the country. In doing so, it is also cooperating with international centers of illicit influence. This is a disgrace. At present, the organization's leadership is effectively holding a group of people hostage. These individuals are living in exile abroad. They need to wake up, break free from this illusion, rediscover genuine

0: patriotism, and a true understanding and practice of their faith, return to loyalty to their nation and state, and stand up against the organization. As long as this grassroots base does not rebel against the organization, FIDO will continue to use its existence to serve foreign intelligence services and maintain its own relevance and value through them. God willing, just as our country, our nation, and our state, drawing on our deep-rooted strategic culture, understanding, and experience, have been successful in combating FIDO, I wholeheartedly believe we will also succeed against any similar threats in the future.
1: Turkish students have created a special art exhibition featuring portraits of those who lost their lives during the July 15, 2016 coup attempt, honoring their memory through paintings produced over 2 years. The exhibition displays acrylic portraits of the July 15th martyrs integrated with the Turkish flag. A total of 216 paintings were unveiled at a memorial exhibition, showcasing the students' collective effort to commemorate those who defended the country's democracy.
2: Eserleri yaparken çok gurur vericiydi. 15 Temmuz kahramanlarımızın bu aziz hatırasını tuvallere yansıttık.
1: Visitors to the exhibition have reacted emotionally, with many expressing admiration for the students' efforts and saying that the portraits deeply moved them. The exhibition serves as a tribute to those who lost their lives defending the country's democracy during the failed coup attempt, and reflects the determination of younger generations to keep their memory alive through art.

0: Turkish National Intelligence Organization has released a detailed chronology of the planning process and meetings behind the July 15, 2016 failed coup attempt. According to the timeline, the FETÖ terrorist organization decided to launch the coup following November 1, 2015 general elections. The chronology, published on the 10th anniversary of the failed coup attempt, outlines the organization's preparations and meeting traffic leading up to July 15.
1: 15 Temmuz'a giden yolun taşları tam 8 ayda döşendi. 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
0: According to MIT, FETÖ sought to gain permanent control of the Turkish state by infiltrating the bureaucracy and influencing politics. However, after failing to achieve its desired political influence in the November 1, 2015 elections, the group activated what it described as its Plan B. It was during this period that FETÖ leader Fethullah Gülen allegedly decided to proceed with a military coup. Following the election results, FETÖ began preparations for the coup under Gülen's direct instructions. 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
0: 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The first meeting took place in Pennsylvania on November 14 to 15, 2015.

Following Adil Öksüz's visit to the United States, a junta committee was established consisting of Kemal Batmaz, Hakan Çiçek, Nurettin Oruç, Harun Biniş and Özcan Aytuluner. Between December 27 to 31, 2015, the first meeting with senior military officers was held in Ankara. Immediately afterward, Öksüz and Batmaz traveled back to Pennsylvania to brief Gülen on the outcome. The planning continued throughout early 2016 with a series of meetings in Ankara on January 9, January 16, January 30, February 20, February 29, and March 14. Reports from each meeting were allegedly delivered to Gülen in Pennsylvania. Additional sessions involving military members linked to FETÖ took place on March 30, May 5, May 27, June 4, and June 15. Between June 20 to 25, 2016, Adil Öksüz, Kemal Batmaz and Nurettin Oruç again traveled to Pennsylvania, where MIT says they received final instructions before returning to Turkey. Between July 6 and July 9, 2016, Adil Öksüz chaired four consecutive meetings in Ankara with senior military officers, during which every operational detail for the July 15 coup attempt was finalized. On July 12, Öksüz and Batmaz traveled to Pennsylvania for what MIT described as their final meeting with Gülen, where the last evaluations and instructions were given. After returning to Turkey, coordination intensified in both Ankara and Istanbul. Between July 12 and July 15, final coordination meetings were held with coup plotters at Maltepe Barracks, the Air Force Academy, and the Air War College in Istanbul. MIT said numerous generals and senior officers who were not officially assigned there gathered at the Air Force Academy before the coup. On July 14, key civilian members of the organization arrived in Ankara, and according to the chronology, all preparations for the July 15 coup attempt had been completed.

Tensions within the Gulenist terror group have intensified following the death of its ringleader Fethullah Gulen. Reports indicate that infighting has erupted as key figures in the organization vie for leadership and influence, leading to growing fractures among its ranks. Gulen, who had been the group's ideological and operational head for decades, passed away recently, leaving a power vacuum that various factions are eager to fill. Sources close to the terror group reveal that competing factions have emerged, with some advocating for a more aggressive approach to reassert its influence, while others prefer a more covert and strategic path. This divide has reportedly caused confusion and weakened the terror group's overall coordination. Observers believe that Gulen's death marks a critical turning point for the organization, which has already faced significant setbacks in recent years due to global crackdowns, including large-scale arrests, asset freezes, and intelligence operations aimed at dismantling its networks. The internal discord further complicates its efforts to regroup, raising questions about its future sustainability. Some within the terror group are reportedly calling for an emergency meeting to decide the next course of action, but it remains unclear if a consensus can be reached given the growing rivalries. The terror group has long been accused of orchestrating the failed coup attempt in Turkey in 2016, leading to widespread condemnation and actions against its members both domestically and internationally. The group, which has been labeled a terrorist organization by Turkey and several other countries, continues to operate covertly in various parts of the world, though its influence has significantly diminished since the coup attempt.

Some of them were saying, oh, it's a fake coup, it's just theatrical, it's not real. But my view was that it was definitely real. And it was very important to go and say, you cannot overturn a government like this with violence, with mutiny, with rebellion. If a government's been elected, you must support the elected government. So my view was that it was very important to support Turkish democracy and to make it very clear that that was the British view. And also, I wanted to check that my embassy staff were okay. Fortunately, they were. But the big comment was to support Turkish democracy. And so I stood there and I said, what would this be like if it had happened in the UK? And I thought about it and I said, it would be as if some of the army had rebelled and mutinied, as if they had driven their tanks over London Bridge, as if they'd bombed Parliament while it was sitting, and then tried to kill the Prime Minister and the Queen. That is the British equivalent of what happened in Turkey. And I said that

in the Parliament, and I think that struck home as a clear statement that we understood what Turkey had faced. I was very impressed by the composure, the measurement. I mean, there weren't great sort of riots or anything. They said, right, you know, we have a clear view. This is not acceptable. We support our democracy. And the Gulenists and everyone who tried to overturn the government are not acceptable to the Turkish people. So I thought that the way the Turkish people rallied round, expressed a clear view, and underpinned the principles of their democratic system was very inspiring to watch. I think we should remember that it failed, and that attempts at a coup like this deserve to fail. But also, there's been a good side to it. It's 10 years since it happened. And look what's happened within and to and about Turkey in the last 10 years. It has become an increasingly important regional power. It is more stable. It's stabilized its economy. It's more prosperous. So actually, the coup attempt was almost the launch of 10 years subsequent success. And I hope that in

0: The U.S. military reimposed a blockade on Iranian ports over Tehran's attacks on ships trying to pass through the Strait of Hormuz, sparking new strikes on nations hosting American forces as an interim deal to end the war further unraveled. Days of retaliatory strikes across the Middle East by Iran, and both nations' attempts to vie for control of the waterway through which a fifth of the world's oil and natural gas passes during peacetime, threatened to push the region back to all-out war. The U.S. carried out another wave of strikes as it reimposed the blockade, striking dozens of targets over 7 hours, the U.S. military's Central Command said. Missile alert warnings went out in Bahrain and Kuwait early Wednesday morning as they faced incoming Iranian fire, something that's been a daily occurrence, further straining a ceasefire in the war. U.S. Navy Admiral Brad Cooper, who leads Central Command, said in a statement that Iran had launched dozens of missiles and drones at neighboring Gulf Arab countries. U.S. forces are holding Iran accountable for unwarranted aggression that continues to endanger innocent lives, Cooper said. There are at least 19 U.S. warships in the Arabian Sea, including two aircraft carriers and an amphibious assault ship with more than 1,000 Marines aboard. Central Command also said in a social media post that there are hundreds of military aircraft operating across the Middle East. When the U.S. and Israel launched the war on Iran on February 28th, Tehran effectively shut the passage by attacking and threatening ships. That sent the price of oil, fertilizer, and other goods soaring. Iran has more recently attacked ships moving through the strait on a route near Oman, overseen by the U.S. military that is outside Tehran's control, setting off the recent violence. The U.S. has threatened to reopen the strait by force, but experts say that would require a much bigger armada, if not tens of thousands of ground troops.
1: And will these strikes continue?
2: They'll continue until I say it's enough. I mean, they'll continue. They've been there. You know, the word the military likes to use is degrade. They've been degraded to a very low level. And they have fight. You know, it's like a great boxer. You think you have him beat, and then all of a sudden he comes back and he gives you a shot. They have some fight left, but they don't have much. And as far as taking it is concerned, if we degrade them far enough and deep enough back, I would do that.
1: Do you anticipate that the strikes were seen this week against Iran will expand? Are you considering hitting energy targets or other locations inside of Iran?
2: I'll save the energy targets for last, but ultimately we'll hit energy targets, yeah. But we're going to hit them very hard tonight. We're going to hit them very hard tomorrow night. We're going to hit them very hard the night after. And then next week it gets really bad for them because next week comes the power plants. Next week comes the bridges. We're going to knock out all their power plants. We're going to knock out all their bridges unless they get to the table and negotiate.
1: Do you believe the Iranians are serious about making a deal?
2: I think they have no choice.
1: Why have
2: But my representatives over the course of, an hour ago.
1: And what message was delivered?
2: They want to make a deal. But every time they make a deal, they break it. They don't want to die. People don't want to die. About an hour ago.
1: And what message was delivered?
2: You better make a deal. You're not going to have anybody left. We're being very careful with the civilian population, as you know. But I said, you better make a deal. You're not going to have anything left.
1: And you think they will?
3: Renewed hostilities between the United States and Iran are eroding an interim agreement signed in June. A battle for control of the Strait of Hormuz is underway, as are strikes by both sides. U.S. President Donald Trump said,
4: I think it's over.
3: And Iran's top negotiator said, the era of one-sided deals is over. So is that it? Each side accuses the other of violating their commitments. And the memorandum's wording is vague on what those are, analysts say. Thomas Chouinot of Chatham House in London says the problem is it deferred the most complex issues, such as how to wind down Iran's nuclear program, until a final deal is reached.
4: It was largely inevitable that there would be disagreements between the two sides, that there would be disagreements on the interpretation of the vague terms.
3: Chouinot says that's why the Hormuz Strait has again become a flashpoint.
4: Vagueness plays an important role in catalyzing the resumption of hostilities in the sense that it creates significant space for the two sides to disagree on shipping in the Strait of Hormuz.
3: Iran has fired on vessels it said attempted an unapproved route and declared the strait closed again. Trump then reinstated a blockade of Iranian shipping and proposed charging a 20% fee to guard the vital waterway.
4: Both sides have very clearly been interpreting the agreement differently. Iran interprets the framework as implying that it can exercise a serious degree of control on shipping in the strait, whereas the U.S. is interpreting the agreement as implying that Iran must allow for the freedom of navigation in the Strait of Hormuz.
3: The U.S. has now revoked a license allowing Iran to sell oil. This was part of the MOU and a big win for Iran, whose economy was suffocated by sanctions. Tehran condemned this as a breach. But, Chouinot says, hostilities in Hormuz are the tree, and the roots of the resumed hostility go deeper.
4: It goes beyond the vagueness in the framework agreement and is explained more by the much more serious disagreements between the two sides on Iran's nuclear program, on regional security in the Middle East, on Iran's missile program, on its drone program, on Iran's support for violent and terrorist groups throughout the region. And these are all issues that the framework agreement of June simply kicked down the road.
3: No date has been set for further talks. The two sides were meant to reach a final deal in 60 days. It took years for Iran to negotiate a 2015 nuclear agreement with world powers. Then Trump withdrew the United States during his first term. But Chouinot says both sides have left the door open.
4: So when he says that the ceasefire is over, he partially means it in the sense that it expresses his skepticism towards the ceasefire, which I think pretty much everybody shares. But at the same time, he has also said that he is open to continuing negotiations, even if only indirectly, with Iran. The Islamic Republic has also signaled that, like the U.S., it is not willing yet to completely abandon the ceasefire and not to continue indirect talks with the U.S. From that perspective, if we take a couple of steps back, the ceasefire is absolutely in a fragile and difficult position, but it is not necessarily over.

0: Welcome to ANews. I'm Amir Taslim. You're watching Turkey's Diplomacy. Why I say that this is a very significant visit?
1: It can be incredibly helpful.
0: Palestinians from the Gaza Strip.
2: Why those humanitarian aid still stuck?
0: If we put Daesh aside, is this the end of Netanyahu?
1: So many chefs in the kitchen.
0: The end of sanctions.

0: fighter jets and helicopters, targeting government buildings, security institutions, and civilians in an attempt to overthrow the constitutional order.
1: We are commemorating the 10th anniversary of the 15 July 2016 failed coup attempt. This display, located near the Anatolian side of the Bosphorus, is showcasing martyrs' personal belongings.
0: As the coup unfolded, Turkish President Recep Tayyip Erdogan called on the Turkish nation to take to the streets and defend democracy, urging citizens to stand against the putschists. Millions of people responded to the call, joining police and loyal security forces in resisting the coup, despite facing live fire, airstrikes, and armored vehicles. The attempted takeover was defeated within hours through the combined efforts of the Turkish nation and state institutions, preserving the country's democratic order and constitutional system.

0: Turkish President Recep Tayyip Erdogan wrote an article for the Greek newspaper Kathimerini, in which he said that the failed coup attempt of July 15, 2016, orchestrated by the FIDO, was not merely a coup attempt, but an all-out act of invasion targeting Turkish independence and democratic institutions. Marking the 10th anniversary of the events, Erdogan said the organization sought to drag the country into chaos after infiltrating state institutions for years. He praised the Turkish people for taking to the streets to defend democracy, saying their resistance demonstrated that the will of the people can never be subjugated on these lands. The president said the government moved swiftly after the failed coup to eliminate anti-democratic structures within state institutions and launched comprehensive reforms to strengthen Turkey's democratic system. Erdogan also pointed to major achievements over the past decade, highlighting advances in defense, aviation, space technology, transportation, healthcare, agriculture, and energy. He cited flagship national projects including the TOG electric vehicle, the CAN national fighter jet, national corvettes, and unmanned aerial vehicles as symbols of Turkish technological progress. The president also said Turkey has become an increasingly influential diplomatic actor, playing a key role in resolving regional and global crises while pursuing what he described as an enterprising foreign policy. On counterterrorism, Erdogan stressed that the fight against terrorism remains one of Turkey's top foreign policy priorities. He said the overseas network of FIDO has shown signs of internal fragmentation over the past 2 years, but warned that some countries continue to provide covert support and safe haven to members of the organization. Erdogan urged the international community to support Turkey's legitimate fight against terrorism, arguing that lasting global peace and security can only be achieved through consistent international cooperation against all terrorist organizations without distinction. The president concluded by honoring the 253 people who lost their lives resisting the coup attempt, saying their sacrifice laid the foundation for a stronger and more resilient Turkey.
1: FETÖ artık kullanım değeri bitmiş bir yapıdır. Buna rağmen
0: FIDO is now an organization whose period of usefulness has come to an end.
1: Devleti yöneten halkın
0: Despite this, it continues its struggle against the state. It continues to wage a campaign against the leaders elected by the people to govern the country. In doing so, it is also cooperating with international centers of illicit influence. This is a disgrace. At present, the organization's leadership is effectively holding a group of people hostage. These individuals are living in exile abroad. They need to wake up, break free from this illusion, rediscover genuine patriotism and a true understanding and practice of their faith, return to loyalty to their nation and state, and stand up against the organization. As long as this grassroots base does not rebel against the organization, FIDO will continue to use its existence to serve foreign intelligence services and maintain its own relevance and value through them. God willing, just as our country, our nation, and our state, drawing on our deep-rooted strategic culture, understanding, and experience, have been successful in combating FIDO, I wholeheartedly believe we will also succeed against any similar threats in the future.
2: Turkish students have created a special art exhibition featuring portraits of those who lost their lives during the July 15, 2016 coup attempt, honoring their memory through paintings produced over 2 years. The exhibition displays acrylic portraits of the July 15th martyrs integrated with the Turkish flag. A total of 216 paintings were unveiled at a memorial exhibition, showcasing the students' collective effort to commemorate those who defended the country's democracy.
3: Eserleri yaparken çok gurur vericiydi. 15 Temmuz kahramanlarımızın bu aziz hatırasını tuvallere yansıttık.
2: Visitors to the exhibition have reacted emotionally, with many expressing admiration for the students' efforts and saying that the portraits deeply moved them. The exhibition serves as a tribute to those who lost their lives defending the country's democracy during the failed coup attempt, and reflects the determination of younger generations to keep their memory alive through art.

0: Turkish National Intelligence Organization has released a detailed chronology of the planning process and meetings behind the July 15, 2016 failed coup attempt. According to the timeline, the FETÖ terrorist organization decided to launch the coup following November 1, 2015 general elections. The chronology, published on the 10th anniversary of the failed coup attempt, outlines the organization's preparations and meeting traffic leading up to July 15.
1: 15 Temmuz'a giden yolun taşları tam 8 ayda döşendi. 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
0: According to MIT, FETÖ sought to gain permanent control of the Turkish state by infiltrating the bureaucracy and influencing politics. However, after failing to achieve its desired political influence in the November 1, 2015 elections, the group activated what it described as its Plan B. It was during this period that FETÖ leader Fethullah Gülen allegedly decided to proceed with a military coup. Following the election results, FETÖ began preparations for the coup under Gülen's direct instructions. 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
0: Authorities identified 23 high-level coup planning meetings held in Ankara, İstanbul and Pennsylvania. The first meeting took place in Pennsylvania on November 14 to 15, 2015. Following Adil Öksüz's visit to the United States, a junta committee was established consisting of Kemal Batmaz, Hakan Çiçek, Nurettin Oruç, Harun Biniş and Özcan Aytuluner. Between December 27 to 31, 2015, the first meeting with senior military officers was held in Ankara. Immediately afterward, Öksüz and Batmaz traveled back to Pennsylvania to brief Gülen on the outcome. The planning continued throughout early 2016 with a series of meetings in Ankara on January 9, January 16, January 30, February 20, February 29, and March 14. Reports from each meeting were allegedly delivered to Gülen in Pennsylvania. Additional sessions involving military members linked to FETÖ took place on March 30, May 5, May 27, June 4, and June 15. Between June 20 to 25, 2016, Adil Öksüz, Kemal Batmaz, and Nurettin Oruç again traveled to Pennsylvania, where MIT says they received final instructions before returning to Turkey. Between July 6 and July 9, 2016, Adil Öksüz chaired four consecutive meetings in Ankara with senior military officers, during which every operational detail for the July 15 coup attempt was finalized. On July 12, Öksüz and Batmaz traveled to Pennsylvania for what MIT described as their final meeting with Gülen, where the last evaluations and instructions were given. After returning to Turkey, coordination intensified in both Ankara and Istanbul. Between July 12 and July 15, final coordination meetings were held with coup plotters at Maltepe Barracks, the Air Force Academy, and the Air War College in Istanbul. MIT said numerous generals and senior officers who were not officially assigned there gathered at the Air Force Academy before the coup. On July 14, key civilian members of the organization arrived in Ankara, and according to the chronology, all preparations for the July 15 coup attempt had been completed.

Tensions within the Gulenist terror group have intensified following the death of its ringleader Fethullah Gulen. Reports indicate that infighting has erupted as key figures in the organization vie for leadership and influence, leading to growing fractures among its ranks. Gulen, who had been the group's ideological and operational head for decades, passed away recently, leaving a power vacuum that various factions are eager to fill. Sources close to the terror group reveal that competing factions have emerged, with some advocating for a more aggressive approach to reassert its influence, while others prefer a more covert and strategic path. This divide has reportedly caused confusion and weakened the terror group's overall coordination. Observers believe that Gulen's death marks a critical turning point for the organization, which has already faced significant setbacks in recent years due to global crackdowns, including large-scale arrests, asset freezes, and intelligence operations aimed at dismantling its networks. The internal discord further complicates its efforts to regroup, raising questions about its future sustainability. Some within the terror group are reportedly calling for an emergency meeting to decide the next course of action, but it remains unclear if a consensus can be reached given the growing rivalries. The terror group has long been accused of orchestrating the failed coup attempt in Turkey in 2016, leading to widespread condemnation and actions against its members both domestically and internationally. The group, which has been labeled a terrorist organization by Turkey and several other countries, continues to operate covertly in various parts of the world, though its influence has significantly diminished since the coup attempt.

Some of them were saying, oh, it's a fake coup, it's just theatrical, it's not real. But my view was that it was definitely real. And it was very important to go and say, you cannot overturn a government like this with violence, with mutiny, with rebellion. If a government's been elected, you must support the elected government. So my view was that it was very important to support Turkish democracy and to make it very clear that that was the British view. And also, I wanted to check that my embassy staff were okay. Fortunately, they were. But the big comment was to support Turkish democracy. And so I stood there and I said, what would this be like if it had happened in the UK? And I thought about it and I said, it would be as if some of the army had rebelled and mutinied, as if they had driven their tanks over London Bridge, as if they'd bombed Parliament while it was sitting, and then tried to kill the Prime Minister and the Queen. That is the British equivalent of what happened in Turkey. And I said that in the Parliament, and I think that struck home as a clear statement that we understood what Turkey had faced. I was very impressed by the composure, the measurement. I mean, there weren't great sort of riots or anything. They said, right, you know, we have a clear view. This is not acceptable. We support our democracy. And the Gulenists and everyone who tried to overturn

turn the government are not acceptable to the Turkish people. So I thought that the way the Turkish people rallied round, expressed a clear view, and underpinned the principles of their democratic system was very inspiring to watch. I think we should remember that it failed, and that attempts at a coup like this deserve to fail. But also, there's been a good side to it. It's 10 years since it happened. And look what's happened within and to and about Turkey in the last 10 years. It has become an increasingly important regional power. It is more stable. It's stabilized its economy. It's more prosperous. So actually, the coup attempt was almost the launch of 10 years subsequent success. And I hope that...

0: to pass through the Strait of Hormuz, sparking new strikes on nations hosting American forces as an interim deal to end the war further unraveled. Days of retaliatory strikes across the Middle East by Iran, and both nations' attempts to vie for control of the waterway through which a fifth of the world's oil and natural gas passes during peacetime, threaten to push the region back to all-out war. The U.S. carried out another wave of strikes as it reimposed the blockade, striking dozens of targets over 7 hours, the U.S. military's Central Command said. Missile alert warnings went out in Bahrain and Kuwait early Wednesday morning as they faced incoming Iranian fire, something that's been a daily occurrence, further straining a ceasefire in the war. U.S. Navy Admiral Brad Cooper, who leads Central Command, said in a statement that Iran had launched dozens of missiles and drones at neighboring Gulf Arab countries. U.S. forces are holding Iran accountable for unwarranted aggression that continues to endanger innocent lives, Cooper said. There are at least 19 U.S. warships in the Arabian Sea, including two aircraft carriers and an amphibious assault ship with more than 1,000 Marines aboard. Central Command also said in a social media post that there are hundreds of military aircraft operating across the Middle East. When the U.S. and Israel launched the war on Iran on February 28th, Tehran effectively shut the passage by attacking and threatening ships. That sent the price of oil, fertilizer, and other goods soaring. Iran has more recently attacked ships moving through the strait on a route near Oman, overseen by the U.S. military that is outside Tehran's control, setting off the recent violence. The U.S. has threatened to reopen the strait by force, but experts say that would require a much bigger armada, if not tens of thousands of ground troops.
1: And will these strikes continue?
2: They'll continue until I say it's enough. I mean, they'll continue. They've been there. You know, the word the military likes to use is degrade. They've been degraded to a very low level. And they have fight. You know, it's like a great boxer. You think you have him beat, and then all of a sudden he comes back and he gives you a shot. They have some fight left, but they don't have much. And as far as taking it is concerned, if we degrade them far enough and deep enough back, I would do that.
1: Do you anticipate that the strikes were seen this week against Iran will expand? Are you considering hitting energy targets or other locations inside of Iran?
2: I'll save the energy targets for last, but ultimately we'll hit energy targets, yeah. But we're going to hit them very hard tonight. We're going to hit them very hard tomorrow night. We're going to hit them very hard the night after. And then next week it gets really bad for them, because next week comes the power plants. Next week comes the bridges. We're going to knock out all their power plants. We're going to knock out all their bridges unless they get to the table and negotiate.
1: Do you believe the Iranians are serious about making a deal?
2: I think they have no choice.
1: Why?
2: But my representatives over the course of, an hour ago.
1: And what message was delivered?
2: They want to make a deal, but every time they make a deal, they break it. They don't want to die. People don't want to die. About an hour ago.
1: And what message was delivered?
2: You better make a deal. You're not going to have anybody left. We're being very careful with the civilian population, as you know, but I said, you better make a deal. You're not going to have anything left.
1: And you think they will?
3: Renewed hostilities between the United States and Iran are eroding an interim agreement signed in June. A battle for control of the Strait of Hormuz is underway, as are strikes by both sides. U.S. President Donald Trump said,
4: I think it's over.
3: And Iran's top negotiator said, the era of one-sided deals is over. So is that it? Each side accuses the other of violating their commitments. And the memorandum's wording is vague on what those are, analysts say. Thomas Chouinot of Chatham House in London says the problem is it deferred the most complex issues, such as how to wind down Iran's nuclear program, until a

0: final deal is reached.
1: It was largely inevitable that there would be disagreements between the two sides, that there would be disagreements on the interpretation of the vague terms.
0: Jeannot says that's why the Hormuz Strait has again become a flashpoint.
1: Vagueness plays an important role in catalyzing the resumption of hostilities in the sense that it creates significant space for the two sides to disagree on shipping in the Strait of Hormuz.
0: Iran has fired on vessels it said attempted an unapproved route and declared the strait closed again. Trump then reinstated a blockade of Iranian shipping and proposed charging a 20% fee to guard the vital waterway.
1: Both sides have very clearly been interpreting the agreement differently. Iran interprets the framework as implying that it can exercise a serious degree of control on shipping in the strait, whereas the U.S. is interpreting the agreement as implying that Iran must allow for the freedom of navigation in the Strait of Hormuz.
0: The U.S. has now revoked a license allowing Iran to sell oil. This was part of the MOU and a big win for Iran, whose economy was suffocated by sanctions. Tehran condemned this as a breach. But, Jeannot says, hostilities in Hormuz are the tree, and the roots of the resumed hostility go deeper.
1: It goes beyond the vagueness in the framework agreement and is explained more by the much more serious disagreements between the two sides on Iran's nuclear program, on regional security in the Middle East, on Iran's missile program, on its drone program, on Iran's support for violent and terrorist groups throughout the region. And these are all issues that the framework agreement of June simply kicked down the road.
0: No date has been set for further talks. The two sides were meant to reach a final deal in 60 days. It took years for Iran to negotiate a 2015 nuclear agreement with world powers. Then Trump withdrew the United States during his first term. But Jeannot says both sides have left the door open.
1: So when he says that the ceasefire is over, he partially means it in the sense that it expresses his skepticism towards the ceasefire, which I think pretty much everybody shares. But at the same time, he has also said that he is open to continuing negotiations, even if only indirectly, with Iran. The Islamic Republic has also signaled that, like the U.S., it is not willing yet to completely abandon the ceasefire and not to continue indirect talks with the U.S. From that perspective, if we take a couple of steps back, the ceasefire is absolutely in a fragile and difficult position, but it is not necessarily over.
2: In an era where perceptions often overshadow the truth, a new stands as the voice of the oppressed. It brings the truth to the forefront, delivering it to the world. A news is your eyes, your voice,

The world is full of fear, getting whatever it wants. It only cares for five of its children. An enigma. Summoning armies of terror. Instead of wind, rain, or snow, it strangles the poor with oil and spreads death on its soil. Not you nor others. The rich will understand. They tell when it will fail and when and how high it will rise. Before you, there were others who stood strong and brave, and who were blown away like straw. It liked the ones with weak faith, but true life liked the brave ones. But now, you stand before me, challenging, rejecting terror. You come with crowds following you. You are aware of everything. And now you know nothing is as powerful as the truth. A News.

As the coup unfolded, Turkish President Recep Tayyip Erdogan called on the Turkish nation to take to the streets and defend democracy, urging citizens to stand against the putschists. Millions of people responded to the call, joining police and loyal security forces in resisting the coup, despite facing live fire, airstrikes, and armored vehicles. The attempted takeover was defeated within hours through the combined efforts of the Turkish nation and state institutions, preserving the country's democratic order and constitutional system.

0: Turkish President Recep Tayyip Erdogan wrote an article for the Greek newspaper Kathy Marini, in which he said that the failed coup attempt of July 15, 2016, orchestrated by the FIDO, was not merely a coup attempt, but an all-out act of invasion targeting Turkish independence and democratic institutions. Marking the 10th anniversary of the events, Erdogan said the organization sought to drag the country into chaos after infiltrating state institutions for years. He praised the Turkish people for taking to the streets to defend democracy, saying their resistance demonstrated that the will of the people can never be subjugated on these lands. The president said the government moved swiftly after the failed coup to eliminate anti-democratic structures within state institutions and launched comprehensive reforms to strengthen Turkey's democratic system. Erdogan also pointed to major achievements over the past decade, highlighting advances in defense, aviation, space technology, transportation, healthcare, agriculture, and energy. He cited flagship national projects including the TOG electric vehicle, the CAN national fighter jet, national corvettes, and unmanned aerial vehicles as symbols of Turkish technological progress. The president also said Turkey has become an increasingly influential diplomatic actor, playing a key role in resolving regional and global crises while pursuing what he described as an enterprising foreign policy. On counterterrorism, Erdogan stressed that the fight against terrorism remains one of Turkey's top foreign policy priorities. He said the overseas network of FIDO has shown signs of internal fragmentation over the past 2 years, but warned that some countries continue to provide covert support and safe haven to members of the organization. Erdogan urged the international community to support Turkey's legitimate fight against terrorism, arguing that lasting global peace and security can only be achieved through consistent international cooperation against all terrorist organizations without distinction. The president concluded by honoring the 253 people who lost their lives resisting the coup attempt, saying their sacrifice laid the foundation for a stronger and more resilient Turkey.
1: FETÖ artık kullanım değeri bitmiş bir yapıdır. Buna rağmen
0: FIDO is now an organization whose period of usefulness has come to an end.
1: Devleti yöneten halkın
0: Despite this, it continues its struggle against the state. It continues to wage a campaign against the leaders elected by the people to govern the country. In doing so, it is also cooperating with international centers of illicit influence. This is a disgrace. At present, the organization's leadership is effectively holding a group of people hostage. These individuals are living in exile abroad. They need to wake up, break free from this illusion, rediscover genuine patriotism and a true understanding and practice of their faith, return to loyalty to their nation and state, and stand up against the organization. As long as this grassroots base does not rebel against the organization, FIDO will continue to use its existence to serve foreign intelligence services and maintain its own relevance and value through them. God willing, just as our country, our nation, and our state, drawing on our deep-rooted strategic culture, understanding, and experience, have been successful in combating FIDO, I wholeheartedly believe we will also succeed against any similar threats in the future.
2: Turkish students have created a special art exhibition featuring portraits of those who lost their lives during the July 15, 2016 coup attempt, honoring their memory through paintings produced over 2 years. The exhibition displays acrylic portraits of the July 15th martyrs integrated with the Turkish flag. A total of 216 paintings were unveiled at a memorial exhibition, showcasing the students' collective effort to commemorate those who defended the country's democracy.
3: Eserleri yaparken çok gurur vericiydi. 15 Temmuz kahramanlarımızın bu aziz hatırasını tuvallere yansıttık.
2: Visitors to the exhibition have reacted emotionally, with many expressing admiration for the students' efforts and saying that the portraits deeply moved them. The exhibition serves as a tribute to those who lost their lives defending the country's democracy during the failed coup attempt, and reflects the determination of younger generations to keep their memory alive through art.

0: Turkish National Intelligence Organization has released a detailed chronology of the planning process and meetings behind the July 15, 2016 failed coup attempt. According to the timeline, the FETÖ terrorist organization decided to launch the coup following November 1, 2015 general elections. According to the timeline, the FETÖ terrorist organization decided to launch the coup following the November 1, 2015 general elections. The chronology, published on the 10th anniversary of the failed coup attempt, outlines the organization's preparations and meeting traffic leading up to July 15.
1: 15 Temmuz'a giden yolun taşları tam 8 ayda döşendi. 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
0: According to MIT, FETÖ sought to gain permanent control of the Turkish state by infiltrating the bureaucracy and influencing politics. However, after failing to achieve its desired political influence in the November 1, 2015 elections, the group activated what it described as its Plan B. It was during this period that FETÖ leader Fethullah Gülen allegedly decided to proceed with a military coup. Following the election results, FETÖ began preparations for the coup under Gülen's direct instructions. 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
0: Authorities identified 23 high-level coup planning meetings held in Ankara, Istanbul and Pennsylvania. The first meeting took place in Pennsylvania on November 14 to 15, 2015. Following Adil Öksüz's visit to the United States, a junta committee was established consisting of Kemal Batmaz, Hakan Çiçek, Nurettin Oruç, Harun Biniş, and Özcan Aytuluner. Between December 27 to 31, 2015, the first meeting with senior military officers was held in Ankara. Immediately afterward, Öksüz and Batmaz traveled back to Pennsylvania to brief Gülen on the outcome. The planning continued throughout early 2016 with a series of meetings in Ankara on January 9, January 16, January 30, February 20, February 29, and March 14. Reports from each meeting were allegedly delivered to Gülen in Pennsylvania.

Pennsylvania. Additional sessions involving military members linked to FETÖ took place on March 30, May 5, May 27, June 4, and June 15. Between June 20 to 25, 2016, Adil Öksüz, Kemal Batmaz, and Nurettin Oruç again traveled to Pennsylvania, where MIT says they received final instructions before returning to Turkey. Between July 6 and July 9, 2016, Adil Öksüz chaired four consecutive meetings in Ankara with senior military officers, during which every operational detail for the July 15 coup attempt was finalized. On July 12, Öksüz and Batmaz traveled to Pennsylvania for what MIT described as their final meeting with Gülen, where the last evaluations and instructions were given. After returning to Turkey, coordination intensified in both Ankara and Istanbul. Between July 12 and July 15, final coordination meetings were held with coup plotters at Maltepe Barracks, the Air Force Academy, and the Air War College in Istanbul. MIT said numerous generals and senior officers who were not officially assigned there gathered at the Air Force Academy before the coup. On July 14, key civilian members of the organization arrived in Ankara, and according to the chronology, all preparations for the July 15 coup attempt had been completed.

Tensions within the Gulenist terror group have intensified following the death of its ringleader Fethullah Gulen. Reports indicate that infighting has erupted as key figures in the organization vie for leadership and influence, leading to growing fractures among its ranks. Gulen, who had been the group's ideological and operational head for decades, passed away recently, leaving a power vacuum that various factions are eager to fill. Sources close to the terror group reveal that competing factions have emerged, with some advocating for a more aggressive approach to reassert its influence, while others prefer a more covert and strategic path. This divide has reportedly caused confusion and weakened the terror group's overall coordination. Observers believe that Gulen's death marks a critical turning point for the organization, which has already faced significant setbacks in recent years due to global crackdowns, including large-scale arrests, asset freezes, and intelligence operations aimed at dismantling its networks. The internal discord further complicates its efforts to regroup, raising questions about its future sustainability. Some within the terror group are reportedly calling for an emergency meeting to decide the next course of action, but it remains unclear if a consensus can be reached given the growing rivalries. The terror group has long been accused of orchestrating the failed coup attempt in Turkey in 2016, leading to widespread condemnation and actions against its members both domestically and internationally. The group, which has been labeled a terrorist organization by Turkey and several other countries, continues to operate covertly in various parts of the world, though its influence has significantly diminished since the coup attempt.

Some of them were saying, oh, it's a fake coup, it's just theatrical, it's not real. But my view was that it was definitely real. And it was very important to go and say, you cannot overturn a government like this with violence, with mutiny, with rebellion. If a government's been elected, you must support the elected government. So my view was that it was very important to support Turkish democracy, and to make it very clear that that was the British view. And also, I wanted to check that my embassy staff were okay. Fortunately, they were. But the big comment was to support Turkish democracy. And so I stood there and I said, what would this be like if it had happened in the UK? And I thought about it and I said, it would be as if some of the army had rebelled and mutinied, as if they had driven their tanks over London Bridge, as if they'd bombed Parliament while it was sitting, and then tried to kill the Prime Minister and the Queen. That is the British equivalent of what happened in Turkey. And I said that in the Parliament, and I think that struck home as a clear statement that we understood what Turkey had faced. I was very impressed by the composure, the measurement. I mean, there weren't great sort of riots or anything. They said, right, you know, we have a clear view. This is not acceptable. We support our democracy. And the Gulenists and everyone who tried to overturn the government are not acceptable to the Turkish people. So I thought that the way the Turkish people rallied round, expressed a clear view, and underpinned the principles of their democratic system was very inspiring to watch. I think we should remember that it failed, and that attempts at a coup like this deserve to fail. But also, there's been

good side to it. It's 10 years since it happened. And look what's happened within and to and about Turkey in the last 10 years. It has become an increasingly important regional power. It is more stable. It's stabilized its economy. It's more prosperous. So actually, the coup attempt was almost the launch of 10 years subsequent success. And I hope that... In

The U.S. military reimposed a blockade on Iranian ports over Tehran's attacks on ships trying to pass through the Strait of Hormuz, sparking new strikes on nations hosting American forces as an interim deal to end the war further unraveled. Days of retaliatory strikes across the Middle East by Iran, and both nations' attempts to vie for control of the waterway through which a fifth of the world's oil and natural gas passes during peacetime, threaten to push the region back to all-out war. The U.S. carried out another wave of

0: strikes as it reimposed the blockade, striking dozens of targets over 7 hours, the U.S. military's Central Command said. Missile alert warnings went out in Bahrain and Kuwait early Wednesday morning as they faced incoming Iranian fire, something that's been a daily occurrence, further straining a ceasefire in the war. U.S. Navy Admiral Brad Cooper, who leads Central Command, said in a statement that Iran had launched dozens of missiles and drones at neighboring Gulf Arab countries. U.S. forces are holding Iran accountable for unwarranted aggression that continues to endanger innocent lives, Cooper said. There are at least 19 U.S. warships in the Arabian Sea, including 2 aircraft carriers and an amphibious assault ship with more than 1,000 Marines aboard. Central Command also said in a social media post that there are hundreds of military aircraft operating across the Middle East. When the U.S. and Israel launched the war on Iran on February 28th, Tehran effectively shut the passage by attacking and threatening ships. That sent the price of oil, fertilizer, and other goods soaring. Iran has more recently attacked ships moving through the strait on a route near Oman, overseen by the U.S. military that is outside Tehran's control, setting off the recent violence. The U.S. has threatened to reopen the strait by force, but experts say that would require a much bigger armada, if not tens of thousands of ground troops.
1: And will these strikes continue?
2: They'll continue until I say it's enough. I mean, they'll continue. They've been there. You know, the word the military likes to use is degrade. They've been degraded to a very low level. And they have fight. You know, it's like a great boxer. You think you have him beat, and then all of a sudden he comes back and he gives you a shot. They have some fight left, but they don't have much. And as far as taking it is concerned, if we degrade them far enough and deep enough back, I would do that.
1: Do you anticipate that the strikes we're seeing this week against Iran will expand? Are you considering hitting energy targets or other locations inside of Iran?
2: I'll save the energy targets for last, but ultimately we'll hit energy targets, yeah. But we're going to hit them very hard tonight. We're going to hit them very hard tomorrow night. We're going to hit them very hard the night after. And then next week it gets really bad for them, because next week comes the power plants. Next week comes the bridges. We're going to knock out all their power plants. We're going to knock out all their bridges unless they get to the table and negotiate.
1: Do you believe the Iranians are serious about making a deal?
2: I think they have no choice.
1: Why have?
2: But my representatives over the course of, an hour ago.
1: And what message was delivered?
2: They want to make a deal, but every time they make a deal, they break it. They don't want to die. People don't want to die. About an hour ago.
1: And what message was delivered?
2: You better make a deal. You're not going to have anybody left. We're being very careful with the civilian population, as you know, but I said, you better make a deal. You're not going to have anything left.
1: And you think they will?
3: Renewed hostilities between the United States and Iran are eroding an interim agreement signed in June. A battle for control of the Strait of Hormuz is underway, as are strikes by both sides. U.S. President Donald Trump said,
4: I think it's over.
3: And Iran's top negotiator said, the era of one-sided deals is over. So is that it? Each side accuses the other of violating their commitments. And the memorandum's wording is vague on what those are, analysts say. Thomas Chouinot of Chatham House in London says the problem is it deferred the most complex issues, such as how to wind down Iran's nuclear program, until a final deal is reached.
5: It was largely inevitable that there would be disagreements between the two sides, that there would be disagreements on the interpretation of the vague terms.
3: Chouinot says that's why the Hormuz Strait has again become a flashpoint.
5: Vagueness plays an important role in catalyzing the resumption of hostilities, in the sense that it creates significant space for the two sides to disagree on shipping in the Strait of Hormuz.
3: Iran has fired on vessels it said attempted an unapproved route and declared the strait closed.

0: Used again. Trump then reinstated a blockade of Iranian shipping and proposed charging a 20% fee to guard the vital waterway.
1: Both sides have very clearly been interpreting the agreement differently. Iran interprets the framework as implying that it can exercise a serious degree of control on shipping in the strait, whereas the U.S. is interpreting the agreement as implying that Iran must allow for the freedom of navigation in the Strait of Hormuz.
0: The U.S. has now revoked a license allowing Iran to sell oil. This was part of the MOU and a big win for Iran, whose economy was suffocated by sanctions. Tehran condemned this as a breach. But, Junot says, hostilities in Hormuz are the tree, and the roots of the resumed hostility go deeper.
1: It goes beyond the vagueness in the framework agreement and is explained more by the much more serious disagreements between the two sides on Iran's nuclear program, on regional security in the Middle East, on Iran's missile program, on its drone program, on Iran's support for violent and terrorist groups throughout the region. And these are all issues that the framework agreement of June simply kicked down the road.
0: No date has been set for further talks. The two sides were meant to reach a final deal in 60 days. It took years for Iran to negotiate a 2015 nuclear agreement with world powers. Then Trump withdrew the United States during his first term. But Junot says both sides have left the door open.
1: So when he says that the ceasefire is over, he partially means it in the sense that it expresses his skepticism towards the ceasefire, which I think pretty much everybody shares. But at the same time, he has also said that he is open to continuing negotiations, even if only indirectly, with Iran. The Islamic Republic has also signaled that, like the U.S., it is not willing yet to completely abandon the ceasefire and not to continue indirect talks with the U.S. From that perspective, if we take a couple of steps back, the ceasefire is absolutely in a fragile and difficult position, but it is not necessarily over.

0: Turkish President Recep Tayyip Erdogan wrote an article for the Greek newspaper Kathimerini, in which he said that the failed coup attempt of July 15, 2016, orchestrated by the FIDO, was not merely a coup attempt, but an all-out act of invasion targeting Turkish independence and democratic institutions. Marking the 10th anniversary of the events, Erdogan said the organization sought to drag the country into chaos after infiltrating state institutions for years. He praised the Turkish people for taking to the streets to defend democracy, saying their resistance demonstrated that the will of the people can never be subjugated on these lands. The president said the government moved swiftly after the failed coup to eliminate anti-democratic structures within state institutions and launched comprehensive reforms to strengthen Turkey's democratic system. Erdogan also pointed to major achievements over the past decade, highlighting advances in defense, aviation, space technology, transportation, healthcare, agriculture, and energy. He cited flagship national projects including the TOG electric vehicle, the CAN national fighter jet, national corvettes, and unmanned aerial vehicles as symbols of Turkish technological progress. The president also said Turkey has become an increasingly influential diplomatic actor, playing a key role in resolving regional and global crises while pursuing what he described as an enterprising foreign policy. On counterterrorism, Erdogan stressed that the fight against terrorism remains one of Turkey's top foreign policy priorities. He said the overseas network of FIDO has shown signs of internal fragmentation over the past 2 years, but warned that some countries continue to provide covert support and safe haven to members of the organization. Erdogan urged the international community to support Turkey's legitimate fight against terrorism, arguing that lasting global peace and security can only be achieved through consistent international cooperation against all terrorist organizations without distinction. The president concluded by honoring the 253 people who lost their lives resisting the coup attempt, saying their sacrifice laid the foundation for a stronger and more resilient Turkey.
1: FETÖ artık kullanım değeri bitmiş bir yapıdır. Buna rağmen
0: FIDO is now an organization whose period of usefulness has come to an end. Despite this, it continues its struggle against the state. It continues to wage a campaign against the leaders elected by the people to govern the country. In doing so, it is also cooperating with international centers of illicit influence. This is a disgrace. At present, the organization's leadership is effectively holding a group of people hostage. These individuals are living in exile abroad. They need to wake up, break free from this illusion, rediscover genuine patriotism and a true understanding and practice of their faith, return to loyalty to their nation and state, and stand up against the organization. As long as this grassroots base does not rebel against the organization, FIDO will continue to use its existence to serve foreign intelligence services and maintain its own relevance and value through them. God willing, just as our country, our nation, and our state, drawing on our deep-rooted strategic culture, understanding, and experience, have been successful in combating FIDO, I wholeheartedly believe we will also succeed against any similar threats in the future.
2: Turkish students have created a special art exhibition featuring portraits of those who lost their lives during the July 15, 2016 coup attempt, honoring their memory through paintings produced over 2 years. The exhibition displays acrylic portraits of the July 15th martyrs integrated with the Turkish flag. A total of 216 paintings were unveiled at a memorial exhibition, showcasing the students' collective effort to commemorate those who defended the country's democracy.
3: Eserleri yaparken çok gurur vericiydi. 15 Temmuz kahramanlarımızın bu aziz hatırasını tuvallere yansıttık.
2: Visitors to the exhibition have reacted emotionally, with many expressing admiration for the students' efforts and saying that the portraits deeply moved them. The exhibition serves as a

tribute to those who lost their lives defending the country's democracy during the failed coup attempt, and reflects the determination of younger generations to keep their memory alive through art.

0: Turkish National Intelligence Organization has released a detailed chronology of the planning process and meetings behind the July 15, 2016 failed coup attempt. According to the timeline, the FETÖ terrorist organization decided to launch the coup following November 1, 2015 general elections. According to the timeline, the FETÖ terrorist organization decided to launch the coup following the November 1, 2015 general elections. The chronology, published on the 10th anniversary of the failed coup attempt, outlines the organization's preparations and meeting traffic leading up to July 15.
1: 15 Temmuz'a giden yolun taşları tam 8 ayda döşendi. 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
0: According to MIT, FETÖ sought to gain permanent control of the Turkish state by infiltrating the bureaucracy and influencing politics. However, after failing to achieve its desired political influence in the November 1, 2015 elections, the group activated what it described as its Plan B. It was during this period that FETÖ leader Fethullah Gülen allegedly decided to proceed with a military coup. Following the election results, FETÖ began preparations for the coup under Gülen's direct instructions. 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
0: Authorities identified 23 high-level coup planning meetings held in Ankara, Istanbul and Pennsylvania. The first meeting took place in Pennsylvania on November 14 to 15, 2015. Following Adil Öksüz's visit to the United States, a junta committee was established consisting of Kemal Batmaz, Hakan Çiçek, Nurettin Oruç, Harun Biniş and Özcan Aytuluner. Between December 27 to 31, 2015, the first meeting with senior military officers was held in Ankara. Immediately afterward, Öksüz and Batmaz traveled back to Pennsylvania to brief Gülen on the outcome. The planning continued throughout early 2016 with a series of meetings in Ankara on January 9, January 16, January 30, February 20,

Between June 20 to 25, 2016, Adil Öksüz, Kemal Batmaz and Nurettin Oruç again traveled to Pennsylvania, where MIT says they received final instructions before returning to Turkey. Between July 6 and July 9, 2016, Adil Öksüz chaired four consecutive meetings in Ankara with senior military officers, during which every operation

final detail for the July 15 coup attempt was finalized. On July 12, Öksüz and Batmaz traveled to Pennsylvania for what MIT described as their final meeting with Gülen, where the last evaluations and instructions were given. After returning to Turkey, coordination intensified in both Ankara and Istanbul. Between July 12 and July 15, final coordination meetings were held with coup plotters at Maltepe Barracks, the Air Force Academy, and the Air War College in Istanbul. MIT said numerous generals and senior officers who were not officially assigned there gathered at the Air Force Academy before the coup. On July 14, key civilian members of the organization arrived in Ankara, and according to the chronology, all preparations for the July 15 coup attempt had been completed.

Tensions within the Gulenist terror group have intensified following the death of its ringleader Fethullah Gulen. Reports indicate that infighting has erupted as key figures in the organization vie for leadership and influence, leading to growing fractures among its ranks. Gulen, who had been the group's ideological and operational head for decades, passed away recently, leaving a power vacuum that various factions are eager to fill. Sources close to the terror group reveal that competing factions have emerged, with some advocating for a more aggressive approach to reassert its influence, while others prefer a more covert and strategic path. This divide has reportedly caused confusion and weakened the terror group's overall coordination. Observers believe that Gulen's death marks a critical turning point for the organization, which has already faced significant setbacks in recent years due to global crackdowns, including large-scale arrests, asset freezes, and intelligence operations aimed at dismantling its networks. The internal discord further complicates its efforts to regroup, raising questions about its future sustainability. Some within the terror group are reportedly calling for an emergency meeting to decide the next course of action, but it remains unclear if a consensus can be reached given the growing rivalries. The terror group has long been accused of orchestrating the failed coup attempt in Turkey in 2016, leading to widespread condemnation and actions against its members both domestically and internationally. The group, which has been labeled a terrorist organization by Turkey and several other countries, continues to operate covertly in various parts of the world, though its influence has significantly diminished since the coup attempt.

Some of them were saying, oh, it's a fake coup, it's just theatrical, it's not real. But my view was that it was definitely real. And it was very important to go and say, you cannot overturn a government like this with violence, with mutiny, with rebellion. If a government's been elected, you must support the elected government. So my view was that it was very important to support Turkish democracy, and to make it very clear that that was the British view. And also, I wanted to check that my embassy staff were okay. Fortunately, they were. But the big comment was to support Turkish democracy. And so I stood there and I said, what would this be like if it had happened in the UK? And I thought about it and I said, it would be as if some of the army had rebelled and mutinied, as if they had driven their tanks over London Bridge, as if they'd bombed Parliament while it was sitting, and then tried to kill the Prime Minister and the Queen. That is the British equivalent of what happened in Turkey. And I said that in the Parliament, and I think that struck home as a clear statement that we understood what Turkey had faced. I was very impressed by the composure, the measurement. I mean, there weren't great sort of riots or anything. They said, right, you know, we have a clear view. This is not acceptable. We support our democracy. And the Gulenists and everyone who tried to overturn the government are not acceptable to the Turkish people. So I thought that the way the Turkish people rallied round, expressed a clear view, and underpinned the principles of their democratic system was very inspiring to watch. I think we should remember that it failed, and that attempts at a coup like this deserve to fail. But also, there's been a good side to it. It's 10 years since it happened. And look what's happened within and to and about Turkey in the last 10 years. It has become an increasingly important regional power. It is more stable. It's stabilized its economy. It's more prosperous. So actually, the coup attempt was almost the launch of 10 years subsequent success. And I hope that in

0: The U.S. military reimposed a blockade on Iranian ports over Tehran's attacks on ships trying to pass through the Strait of Hormuz, sparking new strikes on nations hosting American forces as an interim deal to end the war further unraveled. Days of retaliatory strikes across the Middle East by Iran, and both nations' attempts to vie for control of the waterway through which a fifth of the world's oil and natural gas passes during peacetime, threatened to push the region back to all-out war. The U.S. carried out another wave of strikes as it reimposed the blockade, striking dozens of targets over 7 hours, the U.S. military's Central Command said. Missile alert warnings went out in Bahrain and Kuwait early Wednesday morning as they faced incoming Iranian fire, something that's been a daily occurrence, further straining a ceasefire in the war. U.S. Navy Admiral Brad Cooper, who leads Central Command, said in a statement that Iran had launched dozens of missiles and drones at neighboring Gulf Arab countries. U.S. forces are holding Iran accountable for unwarranted aggression that continues to endanger innocent lives, Cooper said. There are at least 19 U.S. warships in the Arabian Sea, including two aircraft carriers and an amphibious assault ship with more than 1,000 Marines aboard. Central Command also said in a social media post that there are hundreds of military aircraft operating across the Middle East. When the U.S. and Israel launched the war on Iran on February 28th, Tehran effectively shut the passage by attacking and threatening ships. That sent the price of oil, fertilizer, and other goods soaring. Iran has more recently attacked ships moving through the strait on a route near Oman, overseen by the U.S. military that is outside Tehran's control, setting off the recent violence. The U.S. has threatened to reopen the strait by force, but experts say that would require a much bigger armada, if not tens of thousands of ground troops.
1: And will these strikes continue?
2: They'll continue until I say it's enough. I mean, they'll continue. They've been there. You know, the word the military likes to use is degrade. They've been degraded to a very low level. And they have fight. You know, it's like a great boxer. You think you have him beat, and then all of a sudden he comes back and he gives you a shot. They have some fight left, but they don't have much. And as far as taking it is concerned, if we degrade them far enough and deep enough back, I would do that.
1: Do you anticipate that the strikes were seen this week against Iran will expand? Are you considering hitting energy targets or other locations inside of Iran?
2: I'll save the energy targets for last, but ultimately we'll hit energy targets, yeah. But we're going to hit them very hard tonight. We're going to hit them very hard tomorrow night. We're going to hit them very hard the night after. And then next week it gets really bad for them because next week comes the power plants. Next week comes the bridges. We're going to knock out all their power plants. We're going to knock out all their bridges unless they get to the table and negotiate.
1: Do you believe the Iranians are serious about making a deal?
2: I think they have no choice.
1: Why?
2: But my representatives over the course of, an hour ago.
1: And what message was delivered?
2: They want to make a deal. But every time they make a deal, they break it. They don't want to die. People don't want to die. About an hour ago.
1: And what message was delivered?
2: You better make a deal. You're not going to have anybody left. We're being very careful with the civilian population, as you know. But I said, you better make a deal. You're not going to have anything left.
1: And you think they will?
3: Renewed hostilities between the United States and Iran are eroding an interim agreement signed in June. A battle for control of the Strait of Hormuz is underway, as are strikes by both sides. U.S. President Donald Trump said,
4: I think it's over.
3: And Iran's top negotiator said, the era of one-sided deals is over. So is that it? Each side accuses the other of violating their commitments. And the memorandum's wording is vague on what those are, analysts say. Thomas Chouinot of Chatham House in London says the problem is it deferred the most complex issues, such as how to wind down Iran's nuclear program, until a final deal is reached.
4: It was largely inevitable that there would be disagreements between the two sides, that there would be disagreements on the interpretation of the vague terms.
3: Chouinot says that's why the Hormuz Strait has again become a flashpoint.
4: Vagueness plays an important role in catalyzing the resumption of hostilities in the sense that it creates significant space for the two sides to disagree on shipping in the Strait of Hormuz.
3: Iran has fired on vessels it said attempted an unapproved route and declared the strait closed again. Trump then reinstated a blockade of Iranian shipping and proposed charging a 20% fee to guard the vital waterway.
4: Both sides have very clearly been interpreting the agreement differently. Iran interprets the framework as implying that it can exercise a serious degree of control on shipping in the strait, whereas the U.S. is interpreting the agreement as implying that Iran must allow for the freedom of navigation in the Strait of Hormuz.
3: The U.S. has now revoked a license allowing Iran to sell oil. This was part of the MOU and a big win for Iran, whose economy was suffocated by sanctions. Tehran condemned this as a breach. But, Chouinot says, hostilities in Hormuz are the tree, and the roots of the resumed hostility go deeper.
4: It goes beyond the vagueness in the framework agreement and is explained more by the much more serious disagreements between the two sides on Iran's nuclear program, on regional security in the Middle East, on Iran's missile program, on its drone program, on Iran's support for violent and terrorist groups throughout the region. And these are all issues that the framework agreement of June simply kicked down the road.
3: No date has been set for further talks. The two sides were meant to reach a final deal in 60 days. It took years for Iran to negotiate a 2015 nuclear agreement with world powers. Then Trump withdrew the United States during his first term. But Chouinot says both sides have left the door open.
4: So when he says that the ceasefire is over, he partially means it in the sense that it expresses his skepticism towards the ceasefire, which I think pretty much everybody shares. But at the same time, he has also said that he is open to continuing negotiations, even if only indirectly, with Iran. The Islamic Republic has also signaled that, like the U.S., it is not willing yet to completely abandon the ceasefire and not to continue indirect talks with the U.S. From that perspective, if we take a couple of steps back, the ceasefire is absolutely in a fragile and difficult position, but it is not necessarily over.

0: Turkish President Recep Tayyip Erdogan marked the 10th anniversary of the failed 15 July coup attempt by honoring those who resisted it and pledging that Turkey's progress will continue unhindered.
1: 15 Temmuz destanının 10. seneyi devriyesinde Gazi Meclisimizin çatısı altında sizlerle beraber olmanın bahtiyarlığı

0: Recep Tayyip Erdogan described the night as one of the darkest attacks on Turkey's democracy in an article for Greek daily Kathimerini.
1: Turkish President Recep Tayyip Erdogan wrote an article for the Greek newspaper Kathimerini, in which he said that the failed coup attempt of July 15, 2016, orchestrated by the FIDO, was not merely a coup attempt, but an all-out act of invasion targeting Turkish independence and democratic institutions. Marking the 10th anniversary of the events, Erdogan said the organization sought to drag the country into chaos after infiltrating state institutions for years. He praised the Turkish people for taking to the streets to defend democracy, saying their resistance demonstrated that the will of the people can never be subjugated on these lands. The president said the government moved swiftly after the failed coup to eliminate anti-democratic structures within state institutions and launched comprehensive reforms to strengthen Turkey's democratic system. Erdogan also pointed to major achievements over the past decade, highlighting advances in defense, aviation, space technology, transportation, healthcare, agriculture, and energy. He cited flagship national projects including the TOG electric vehicle, the CAN national fighter jet, national corvettes, and unmanned aerial vehicles as symbols of Turkish technological progress. The president also said Turkey has become an increasingly influential diplomatic actor, playing a key role in resolving regional and global crises while pursuing what he described as an enterprising foreign policy. On counterterrorism, Erdogan stressed that the fight against terrorism remains one of Turkey's top foreign policy priorities. He said the overseas network of FIDO has shown signs of internal fragmentation over the past 2 years, but warned that some countries continue to provide covert support and safe haven to members of the organization. Erdogan urged the international community to support Turkey's legitimate fight against terrorism, arguing that lasting global peace and security can only be achieved through consistent international cooperation against all terrorist organizations without distinction. The president concluded by honoring the 253 people who lost their lives resisting the coup attempt, saying their sacrifice laid the foundation for a stronger and more resilient Turkey.
0: Turkish Foreign Minister Hakan Fidan said FETÖ has outlived its usefulness but continues to target the Turkish state and its democratically elected leadership with the support of what he described as international illicit power centers.
2: FETÖ artık kullanım değeri bitmiş bir yapıdır.
1: FIDO is now an organization whose period of usefulness has come to an end. Despite this, it continues its struggle against the state. It continues to wage a campaign against the leaders elected by the people to govern the country. In doing so, it is also cooperating with international centers of illicit influence. This is a disgrace. At present, the organization's leadership is effectively holding a group of people hostage. These individuals are living in exile abroad. They need to wake up, break free from this illusion, rediscover genuine patriotism and a true understanding and practice of their faith, return to loyalty to their nation and state, and stand up against the organization. As long as this grassroots base does not rebel against the organization, FIDO will continue to use its existence to serve foreign intelligence services and maintain its own relevance and value through them. God willing, just as our country, our nation, and our state, drawing on our deep-rooted strategic culture, understanding, and experience, have been successful in combating FIDO, I wholeheartedly believe we will also succeed against any similar threats in the future.

Turkey's National Intelligence Organization has released a detailed chronology outlining how the FETÖ terrorist organization planned the failed 15 July 2016 coup attempt. Published on the 10th anniversary of the attempted overthrow, the timeline traces

0: There's months of secret meetings in Turkey and the United States that authorities say culminated in a failed coup.
1: Turkish National Intelligence Organization has released a detailed chronology of the planning process and meetings behind the July 15, 2016 failed coup attempt. According to the timeline, the FETÖ terrorist organization decided to launch the coup following November 1, 2015 general elections. The chronology, published on the 10th anniversary of the failed coup attempt, outlines the organization's preparations and meeting traffic leading up to July 15.
2: 15 Temmuz'a giden yolun taşları tam 8 ayda döşendi. 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
1: According to MIT, FETÖ sought to gain permanent control of the Turkish state by infiltrating the bureaucracy and influencing politics. However, after failing to achieve its desired political influence in the November 1, 2015 elections, the group activated what it described as its Plan B. It was during this period that FETÖ leader Fethullah Gülen allegedly decided to proceed with a military coup. Following the election results, FETÖ began preparations for the coup under Gülen's direct instructions. 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
1: Authorities identified 23 high-level coup planning meetings held in Ankara, Istanbul and Pennsylvania. The first meeting took place in Pennsylvania on November 14 to 15, 2015. Following Adil Öksüz's visit to the United States, a junta committee was established consisting of Kemal Batmaz, Hakan Çiçek, Nurettin Oruç, Harun Biniş and Özcan Aytuluner. Between December 27 to 31, 2015, the first meeting with senior military officers was held in Ankara. Immediately afterward, Öksüz and Batmaz traveled back to Pennsylvania to brief Gülen on the outcome. The planning continued throughout early 2016 with a series of meetings in Ankara on January 9, January 16, January 30, February 20, February 29, and March 14. Reports from each meeting were allegedly delivered to Gülen in Pennsylvania. Additional sessions involving military members linked to FETÖ took place on March 30, May 5, May 27, June 4, and June 15. Between June 20 to 25, 2016, Adil Öksüz, Kemal Batmaz, and Nurettin Oruç again traveled to Pennsylvania, where MIT says they received final instructions before returning to Turkey. Between July 6 and July 9, 2016, Adil Öksüz chaired four consecutive meetings in Ankara with senior military officers, during which every operational detail for the July 15 coup attempt was finalized. On July 12, Öksüz and Batmaz traveled to Pennsylvania for what MIT described as their final meeting with Gülen, where the last evaluations and instructions were given. After returning to Turkey, coordination intensified in both Ankara and Istanbul.

0: Between July 12 and July 15, final coordination meetings were held with coup plotters at Maltepe Barracks, the Air Force Academy, and the Air War College in Istanbul. MIT said numerous generals and senior officers who were not officially assigned there gathered at the Air Force Academy before the coup. On July 14, key civilian members of the organization arrived in Ankara, and according to the chronology, all preparations for the July 15 coup attempt had been completed.
1: In the longest and darkest hours of Turkish history, the nation's commander-in-chief, President Recep Tayyip Erdogan, took a decisive stance addressing his people from Marmaris, where he was vacationing with his family. He called on the great Turkish nation to take their courage and love for their blessed homeland to the streets and fight against the traitors.

0: Federal Reserve Chair Kevin Warsh reaffirmed the central bank's commitment to restoring price stability while defending its independence from political influence.
1: Stepping back, I would say today as we sit here, Mr. Chairman, we're at a hinge point in history. It's up to all of us to meet this moment. The task for this generation of policymakers and of individuals and households in the private sector is to ensure that the American economy excels far into the future. Now, at the Fed, our number one objective is getting monetary policy right. That's our clear and constant aim, the star we steer by. And if we get policy right, and I can assure you we will, the inflation surge of the last 5 years will be a thing of the past. My colleagues and I recognize that high inflation has been an undue burden on American households and businesses. And while monthly price volatilities and variations are inevitable, especially in an unsettled world, underlying inflation over longer time horizons is determined largely by monetary policy. As the chairman said at the outset, inflation's a choice. The members of our committee have no tolerance for persistently elevated inflation, and we share a resolute commitment to ensure price stability. This was the focus of our June meeting, at which we decided to hold the target range in the Fed funds rate at 3.5% to 3.75%. We have a duty to point this institution forward, to take a fresh look at current practices, to make sure we're serving the objectives you gave us. And we're going about it systematically. I've appointed task forces that you've already referenced in five key areas to improve the broad conduct of monetary policy. One, Fed communications. Two, our balance sheet policy. Three, our use of existing data sources. Fourth, productivity and jobs in an era of remarkable transformation. And five, and not least important, the Fed's inflation frameworks. The purpose of this initiative is to equip the Fed to make better decisions in monetary policy and put these years of high inflation behind us. We're starting a new chapter, Mr. Chairman, at the Federal Reserve. In this consequential time for our nation, I can report to you that we at the Fed intend to be fit for purpose and focused on the future.
2: Zirat Bank is with you all around the world.

0: Fights have broken out within the Gulenist terror group over leadership and control of finances following the death of Fethullah Gulen, sparking internal divisions and raising doubts about the terror group's future stability.
1: Tensions within the Gulenist terror group have intensified following the death of its ringleader Fethullah Gulen. Reports indicate that infighting has erupted as key figures in the organization vie for leadership and influence, leading to growing fractures among its ranks. Gulen, who had been the group's ideological and operational head for decades, passed away recently, leaving a power vacuum that various factions are eager to fill. Sources close to the terror group reveal that competing factions have emerged, with some advocating for a more aggressive approach to reassert its influence, while others prefer a more covert and strategic path. This divide has reportedly caused confusion and weakened the terror group's overall coordination. Observers believe that Gulen's death marks a critical turning point for the organization, which has already faced significant setbacks in recent years due to global crackdowns, including large-scale arrests, asset freezes, and intelligence operations aimed at dismantling its networks. The internal discord further complicates its efforts to regroup, raising questions about its future sustainability. Some within the terror group are reportedly calling for an emergency meeting to decide the next course of action, but it remains unclear if a consensus can be reached given the growing rivalries.

0: The terror group has long been accused of orchestrating the failed coup attempt in Turkey in 2016, leading to widespread condemnation and actions against its members both domestically and internationally. The group, which has been labeled a terrorist organization by Turkey and several other countries, continues to operate covertly in various parts of the world, though its influence has significantly diminished since the coup attempt.
1: Sir Alan Duncan, who became the first European minister to visit Turkey after the failed 15 July 2016 coup attempt orchestrated by the FETÖ terrorist organization, said it was vital to stand by Turkey by visiting the country and demonstrating support for its democratically elected government and democratic institutions.
2: Some of them were saying, oh, it's a fake coup, it's just theatrical, it's not real. But my view was that it was definitely real. And it was very important to go and say, you cannot overturn a government like this with violence, with mutiny, with rebellion. If a government's been elected, you must support the elected government. So my view was that it was very important to support Turkish democracy, and to make it very clear that that was the British view. And also, I wanted to check that my embassy staff were okay. Fortunately, they were. But the big comment was to support Turkish democracy. And so I stood there and I said, what would this be like if it had happened in the UK? And I thought about it and I said, it would be as if some of the army had rebelled and mutinied, as if they had driven their tanks over London Bridge, as if they'd bombed Parliament while it was sitting, and then tried to kill the Prime Minister and the Queen. That is the British equivalent of what happened in Turkey. And I said that in the Parliament, and I think that struck home as a clear statement that we understood what Turkey had faced. I was very impressed by the composure, the measurement. I mean, there weren't great sort of riots or anything. They said, right, you know, we have a clear view. This is not acceptable. We support our democracy. And the Gulenists and everyone who tried to overturn the government are not acceptable to the Turkish people. So I thought that the way the Turkish people rallied round, expressed a clear view, and underpinned the principles of their democratic system was very inspiring to watch. I think we should remember that it failed, and that attempts at a coup like this deserve to fail. But also, there's been a good side to it. It's 10 years since it happened. And look what's happened within and to and about Turkey in the last 10 years. It has become an increasingly important regional power. It is more stable. It's stabilized its economy. It's more prosperous. So actually, the coup attempt was almost the launch of 10 years subsequent success. And I hope that in
1: Turkish students have transformed art into a lasting tribute to the martyrs of the 15th July coup attempt, preserving their memory through a two-year creative project.
3: Turkish students have created a special art exhibition featuring portraits of those who lost their lives during the July 15, 2016 coup attempt, honoring their memory through paintings produced over 2 years. The exhibition displays acrylic portraits of the July 15th martyrs integrated with the Turkish flag. A total of 216 paintings were unveiled at a memorial exhibition, showcasing the students' collective effort to commemorate those who defended the country's democracy.
4: Eserleri yaparken çok gurur vericiydi. 15 Temmuz kahramanlarımızın bu aziz hatırasını tuvallere yansıttık.
3: Visitors to the exhibition have reacted emotionally, with many expressing admiration for the students' efforts and saying that the portraits deeply moved them. The exhibition serves as a tribute to those who lost their lives defending the country's democracy during the failed coup attempt, and reflects the determination of younger

0: The United States restarted a blockade on Iranian ports and launched dozens of additional strikes on Iran, marking the fourth consecutive night of attacks.
1: The U.S. military reimposed a blockade on Iranian ports over Tehran's attacks on ships trying to pass through the Strait of Hormuz, sparking new strikes on nations hosting American forces as an interim deal to end the war further unraveled. Days of retaliatory strikes across the Middle East by Iran, and both nations' attempts to vie for control of the waterway through which a fifth of the world's oil and natural gas passes during peacetime, threatened to push the region back to all-out war. The U.S. carried out another wave of strikes as it reimposed the blockade, striking dozens of targets over 7 hours, the U.S. military's Central Command said. Missile alert warnings went out in Bahrain and Kuwait early Wednesday morning as they faced incoming Iranian fire, something that's been a daily occurrence, further straining a ceasefire in the war. U.S. Navy Admiral Brad Cooper, who leads Central Command, said in a statement that Iran had launched dozens of missiles and drones at neighboring Gulf Arab countries. U.S. forces are holding Iran accountable for unwarranted aggression that continues to endanger innocent lives, Cooper said. There are at least 19 U.S. warships in the Arabian Sea, including two aircraft carriers and an amphibious assault ship with more than 1,000 Marines aboard. Central Command also said in a social media post that there are hundreds of military aircraft operating across the Middle East. When the U.S. and Israel launched the war on Iran on February 28th, Tehran effectively shut the passage by attacking and threatening ships. That sent the price of oil, fertilizer, and other goods soaring. Iran has more recently attacked ships moving through the strait on a route near Oman, overseen by the U.S. military that is outside Tehran's control, setting off the recent violence. The U.S. has threatened to reopen the strait by force, but experts say that would require a much bigger armada, if not tens of thousands of ground troops.
0: U.S. President Donald Trump reimposed a naval blockade of all Iranian ports and, in an interview with Fox News, threatened to hit power plants and bridges next week unless Tehran resumes negotiations in the latest U.S. escalation of the conflict.
2: And will these strikes continue?
3: They'll continue until I say it's enough. I mean, they'll continue. They've been there. You know, the word the military likes to use is degrade. They've been degraded to a very low level. And they have fight. You know, it's like a great boxer. You think you have him beat, and then all of a sudden he comes back and he gives you a shot. They have some fight left, but they don't have much. And as far as taking it is concerned, if we degrade them far enough and deep enough back, I would do that.
2: Do you anticipate that the strikes were seen this week against Iran will expand? Are you considering hitting energy targets or other locations inside of Iran?
3: I'll save the energy targets for last, but ultimately we'll hit energy targets, yeah. But we're going to hit them very hard tonight. We're going to hit them very hard tomorrow night. We're going to hit them very hard the night after. And then next week it gets really bad for them because next week comes the power plants. Next week comes the bridges. We're going to knock out all their power plants. We're going to knock out all their bridges unless they get to the table and negotiate.
2: Do you believe the Iranians are serious about making a deal?
3: I think they have no choice.
2: Why?
3: But my representatives over the course of, an hour ago.
2: And what message was delivered?
3: They want to make a deal. But every time they make a deal, they break it. They don't want to die. People don't want to die. About an hour ago.

0: and what message was delivered?
1: You better make a deal. You're not going to have any. You're not going to have anybody left. We're being very careful with the civilian population, as you know. But I said, you better make a deal. You're not going to have anything left.
0: And you think they will?
2: The Strait of Hormuz remains the central flashpoint in the U.S.-Iran confrontation as renewed military and economic pressure further dims prospects for a negotiated settlement.
3: The U.S. Navy has restarted a blockade of Iranian ports. Now, this blockade is aimed at stopping Iran from getting its crude oil to the international market. And that's important because crude oil is a main driver of Iran's economy. Now, this comes as Iran has been attacking ships going through the Strait of Hormuz on a route that is hugging the coastline of Oman. Tehran has insisted that any ship going through the strait must do so on a route through Iranian waters and must follow the instructions of Iran's paramilitary Revolutionary Guard. Now, the U.S. had been trying to support those vessels, and the U.N.'s International Maritime Organization had supported this route around Oman, but the ships that have been attacked by Iran in recent days all have been plying that route. All of this comes as the Strait of Hormuz, the narrow mouth of the Persian Gulf, through which about a fifth of all crude oil and natural gas traded once passed in peacetime, has become the key issue over trying to end the Iran war. And as these attacks on ships have continued, and as U.S. airstrikes have gone on against Iran for days, and Iran has retaliated against Middle East allies of America, this has really called into question whether or not there will be any sort of permanent end to the Iran war. Already we've heard from the U.S. that any negotiations with Iran over its nuclear program or other issues would have to be on hold until the strait was fully open, and Iran is insisting that it must maintain control of the strait and be able to potentially charge fees on ships going through the waterway. That's been rejected by Gulf Arab allies, the United States, and other countries around the world, showing just how intractable this conflict is and showing that as these attacks continue, the likelihood of a full-on war breaking out yet again in the Middle East is rising.
2: The U.S.-Iran interim agreement is facing its biggest test yet as disputes over its terms fuel renewed fighting and threaten the path toward a permanent deal.
4: Renewed hostilities between the United States and Iran are eroding an interim agreement signed in June. A battle for control of the Strait of Hormuz is underway, as are strikes by both sides. U.S. President Donald Trump said,
5: I think it's over.
4: And Iran's top negotiator said, the era of one-sided deals is over. So is that it? Each side accuses the other of violating their commitments. And the memorandum's wording is vague on what those are, analysts say. Thomas Chouinot of Chatham House in London says the problem is it deferred the most complex issues, such as how to wind down Iran's nuclear program, until a final deal is reached.
6: It was largely inevitable that there would be disagreements between the two sides, that there would be disagreements on the interpretation of the vague terms.
4: Chouinot says that's why the Hormuz Strait has again become a flashpoint.
6: Vagueness plays an important role in catalyzing the resumption of hostilities in the sense that it creates significant space for the two sides to disagree on shipping in the Strait of Hormuz.
4: Iran has fired on vessels it said attempted an unapproved route and declared the strait closed again. Trump then reinstated a blockade of Iranian shipping and proposed charging a 20% fee to guard the vital waterway.
6: Both sides have very clearly been interpreting the agreement differently. Iran interprets the framework as implying that it can exercise a serious degree of control on shipping in the strait, whereas the U.S. is interpreting the agreement as implying that Iran must allow for the freedom of navigation in the Strait of Hormuz.
4: The U.S. has now revoked a license allowing Iran to sell oil. This was part of the MOU and a big win for Iran, whose economy was suffocated by sanctions. Tehran condemned this as a breach. But, Juno says, hostilities in Hormuz are the tree, and the roots of the resumed hostility go deeper.
6: it goes beyond the vagueness in the framework agreement and is explained more by the much more serious disagreements between the two sides on Iran's nuclear program, on regional security in the Middle East, on Iran's missile program, on its drone program, on Iran's support for violent and terrorist groups throughout the region. And these are all issues that the framework agreement of June simply kicked down the road.
4: No date has been set for further talks. The two sides were meant to reach a final deal in 60 days. It took years for Iran to negotiate a 2015 nuclear agreement with world powers. Then Trump withdrew the United States during his first term. But Juneau says both sides have left the door open.
6: So when he says that the ceasefire is over, he partially means it in the sense that it expresses his skepticism towards the ceasefire, which I think pretty much everybody shares. But at the same time, he has also said that he is open to continuing negotiations, even if only indirectly, with Iran. The Islamic Republic has also signaled that, like the U.S., it is not willing yet to completely abandon the ceasefire and not to continue indirect talks with the U.S. From that perspective, if we take a couple of steps back, the ceasefire is absolutely in a fragile and difficult position, but it is not necessarily over.
2: This was the end of our World News. Now, the world of sports.

0: Mikko Oyarzabal scored from the penalty spot after a heady play by teenager Lamine Yamal. Pedro Porro added another goal, and Spain advanced to their first World Cup final since winning in 2010 with a 2-0 victory over France. Kylian Mbappe in France, FIFA's top-ranked team, were trying to become only the third team to reach three consecutive World Cup finals. They instead will play in the third-place game in Miami Gardens, Florida, on Saturday, the day before the final, at MetLife Stadium across the river from New York City. This win on soccer's biggest stage marked the third summer in a row that Spain beat France in a tournament semifinal match. Yamal scored in a 2-1 win in the 2024 European Championship semifinals just days before his 17th birthday, and La Roja won 5-4 in Nations League play last year.
1: We are a team. That's what makes us great. We're a team. We don't have great individuals. We're a team, and that's what makes us the collective force.
2: I agree. I think everybody wants to make a shot and make history, but how Spain plays as a brotherhood, I think that's the key to win.
3: Oh, the game, I thought it was awesome. I thought it was, well, for me it was awesome. I don't know about her. I enjoyed it a lot, honestly.
4: I think it was terrible for France, the way we were neutralized. France didn't show up. They weren't the same team we had been watching, so
3: that's
4: it was a bit of a disappointment. We were expecting some more.
3: It wasn't the same team as last time.
5: Terrible. You're like stabbing a knife and twisting it, man. It was bad, dude. It was not a good time. You know, especially when you're around all the friends. Like, 70% of the entire stadium was Spanish fans, you know? But it's a good time. It was fun. We had a blast. Sad, though. I guess 4 more years, you know? 2030. Here we go.
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You watch 9 News. I'm Elif Saatçıoğlu and we're broadcasting live from Istanbul. Let's start the bulletin with the headlines. The United States and Iran have intensified military operations despite ongoing diplomatic contacts, raising fears of a wider conflict and prolonged disruption to global energy markets. Israeli attacks continued across the Gaza Strip as the ceasefire again failed to halt deadly violence despite ongoing truce negotiations. Turkish President Recep Tayyip Erdoğan said that the defeated July 15 coup attempt became a defining milestone for the century of Turkey vision, describing it as a turning point that strengthened the nation's unity and resolve.

The conflict between the United States and Iran has escalated further as both sides exchange new military strikes, deepening fears of a return to full-scale war and increasing pressure on global energy markets. The U.S. military said it launched two waves of attacks targeting Iranian coastal defenses, missile sites, command centers, and military facilities.

0: United States. The latest fighting follows the collapse of a fragile ceasefire with Tehran maintaining restrictions on shipping through the Strait of Hormuz, while warning that normal traffic will resume only under what it calls Iranian arrangements. The renewed hostilities have pushed oil prices higher, and military operations continue to disrupt one of the world's most important energy shipping routes, raising concerns over inflation and global economic stability. U.S. President Donald Trump said that Iran wants to reach a settlement, but warns that Washington will continue military operations unless an agreement is reached. While U.S. officials said that contacts with Iranian negotiators remain ongoing. Despite the escalating conflict, a possible diplomatic gesture emerged as Iran allowed American citizens previously prevented from leaving the country to depart, while both sides continue to signal that negotiations remain possible alongside the military confrontation. U.S. President Donald Trump reimposed a naval blockade of all Iranian ports and, in an interview with Fox News, threatened to hit power plants and bridges next week unless Tehran resumes negotiations in the latest U.S. escalation of the conflict.
1: And will these strikes continue?
2: They'll continue until I say it's enough. I mean, they'll continue. They've been there. You know, the word the military likes to use is degrade. They've been degraded to a very low level. And they have fight. You know, it's like a great boxer. You think you have him beat, and then all of a sudden he comes back and he gives you a shot. They have some fight left, but they don't have much. And as far as taking it is concerned, if we degrade them far enough and deep enough back, I would do that.
1: Do you anticipate that the strikes were seen this week against Iran will expand? Are you considering hitting energy targets or other locations inside of Iran?
2: I'll save the energy targets for last, but ultimately we'll hit energy targets, yeah. But we're going to hit them very hard tonight. We're going to hit them very hard tomorrow night. We're going to hit them very hard the night after. And then next week it gets really bad for them, because next week comes the power plants. Next week comes the bridges. We're going to knock out all their power plants. We're going to knock out all their bridges unless they get to the table and negotiate.
1: Do you believe the Iranians are serious about making a deal?
2: I think they have no choice.
1: Why?
2: But my representatives over the course of, an hour ago.
1: And what message was delivered?
2: They want to make a deal. But every time they make a deal, they break it. They don't want to die. People don't want to die. About an hour ago.
1: And what message was delivered?
2: You better make a deal. You're not going to have anybody left. We're being very careful with the civilian population, as you know. But I said, you better make a deal. You're not going to have anything left.
1: And you think they will?
0: The U.S.-Iran interim agreement is facing its biggest test yet, as disputes over its terms fuel renewed fighting and threaten the path toward a permanent deal.
3: Renewed hostilities between the United States and Iran are eroding an interim agreement signed in June. A battle for control of the Strait of Hormuz is underway, as are strikes by both sides. U.S. President Donald Trump said,
4: I think it's over.
3: And Iran's top negotiator said, the era of one-sided deals is over. So is that it? Each side accuses the other of violating their commitments. And the memorandum's wording is vague on what those are, analysts say. Thomas Chouinot of Chatham House in London says the problem is it deferred the most complex issues, such as how to wind down Iran's nuclear program, until a final deal is reached.
5: It was largely inevitable that there would be disagreements between the two sides, that there would be disagreements on the interpretation of the vague terms.
3: Chouinot says that's why the Hormuz Strait has again become a flashpoint.
5: Vagueness plays an important role in catalyzing the resumption of hostilities, in the sense that it creates significant space for the two sides to disagree on shipping in the Strait of Hormuz.
3: Iran has fired on vessels it said attempted an unapproved route and declared the strait closed again. Trump then reinstated a blockade of Iranian shipping and proposed charging a 20% fee to guard the vital waterway.
5: Both sides have very clearly been interpreting the agreement differently.

0: Iran interprets the framework as implying that it can exercise a serious degree of control on shipping in the strait, whereas the U.S. is interpreting the agreement as implying that Iran must allow for the freedom of navigation in the Strait of Hormuz.
1: The U.S. has now revoked a license allowing Iran to sell oil. This was part of the MOU and a big win for Iran, whose economy was suffocated by sanctions. Tehran condemned this as a breach. But, Juneau says, hostilities in Hormuz are the tree, and the roots of the resumed hostility go deeper.
0: It goes beyond the vagueness in the framework agreement and is explained more by the much more serious disagreements between the two sides on Iran's nuclear program, on regional security in the Middle East, on Iran's missile program, on its drone program, on Iran's support for violent and terrorist groups throughout the region. And these are all issues that the framework agreement of June simply kicked down the road.
1: No date has been set for further talks. The two sides were meant to reach a final deal in 60 days. It took years for Iran to negotiate a 2015 nuclear agreement with world powers. Then Trump withdrew the United States during his first term. But Juneau says both sides have left the door open.
0: So when he says that the ceasefire is over, he partially means it in the sense that it expresses his skepticism towards the ceasefire, which I think pretty much everybody shares. But at the same time, he has also said that he is open to continuing negotiations, even if only indirectly, with Iran. The Islamic Republic has also signaled that, like the U.S., it is not willing yet to completely abandon the ceasefire and not to continue indirect talks with the U.S. From that perspective, if we take a couple of steps back, the ceasefire is absolutely in a fragile and difficult position, but it is not necessarily over.
2: The Strait of Hormuz remains in the central flashpoint in the U.S.-Iran confrontation as renewed military and economic pressure further dims prospects for a negotiated settlement.
3: The U.S. Navy has restarted a blockade of Iranian ports. Now, this blockade is aimed at stopping Iran from getting its crude oil to the international market. And that's important because crude oil is a main driver of Iran's economy. Now, this comes as Iran has been attacking ships going through the Strait of Hormuz on a route that is hugging the coastline of Oman. Tehran has insisted that any ship going through the strait must do so on a route through Iranian waters and must follow the instructions of Iran's paramilitary Revolutionary Guard. Now, the U.S. had been trying to support those vessels, and the UN's International Maritime Organization had supported this route around Oman, but the ships that have been attacked by Iran in recent days all have been plying that route. All of this comes as the Strait of Hormuz, the narrow mouth of the Persian Gulf, through which about a fifth of all crude oil and natural gas traded once passed in peacetime, has become the key issue over trying to end the Iran war. And as these attacks on ships have continued, and as U.S. airstrikes have gone on against Iran for days, and Iran has retaliated against Middle East allies of America, this has really called into question whether or not there will be any sort of permanent end to the Iran war. Already we've heard from the U.S. that any negotiations with Iran over its nuclear program or other issues would have to be on hold until the strait was fully open. And Iran is insisting that it must maintain control of the strait and be able to potentially charge fees on ships going through the waterway. That's been rejected by Gulf Arab allies, the United States, and other countries around the world, showing just how intractable this conflict is and showing that as these attacks continue, the likelihood of a full-on war breaking out yet again in the Middle East is rising.
2: Israeli and Lebanese delegations have begun a new round of U.S.-backed talks in Rome aimed at advancing the ceasefire framework with a focus on Israelis' praised withdrawal from southern Lebanon.
4: Representatives of Israel and Lebanon on Tuesday began a new round of talks in Rome aimed at advancing the implementation of a ceasefire arrangement and addressing border security issues, according to local media. The two-day closed-door talks are being held at the U.S. Embassy in Rome and involve diplomatic delegations from the two sides rather than military representatives. According to media reports, the meeting marks the first round of talks since Israel and

0: Lebanon reached a U.S. brokered framework agreement in Washington in late June, aimed at paving the way for a final peace accord. At the center of the discussions is the implementation of the so-called pilot zones in southern Lebanon, which are currently under Israeli military control. Under the framework agreement, Israeli forces are to gradually withdraw from the areas, which will then be transferred to the Lebanese armed forces. Israel has made Hezbollah's disarmament a condition for completing the withdrawal, while Hezbollah insists that Israel must first fully withdraw from Lebanese territory. Israeli Foreign Minister Gideon Sa'ar said on Tuesday that Israel is ready to move forward with the implementation in these two pilot zones, expressing hope that the discussions in Rome will advance the process.
1: Growing U.S.-Iran tensions are raising concerns that the conflict could spread beyond the Strait of Hormuz and threaten another vital global shipping route.
2: Tehran has warned it could throttle global energy markets beyond its immediate shores. One area it could threaten through its allies is the vital Red Sea route. Here's how that could play out. Tehran has again declared the Strait of Hormuz closed to maritime traffic as Iran and the U.S. trade strikes. The crucial waterway between Iran and Oman was effectively shut for months earlier this year amid the conflict, causing the worst shocks to global energy markets in history. Saudi Arabia responded by diverting more than 70% of its normal daily crude exports from Gulf ports to the Red Sea port of Yanbu. Tankers there could sail south between the Horn of Africa and the coast of Yemen through the Bab el-Mandeb Strait.
3: It's also one of the main alternatives of the Strait of Hormuz.
2: Petros Katinas is a research fellow with the Royal United Services Institute in Brussels.
3: Oil flows through Bab el-Mandeb reportedly rose to around 5.4 million barrels per day in the first quarter of 2026, as producers and traders sought alternative routes during the Hormuz disruptions. It already serves as a backdoor channel.
2: Iran isn't on the Red Sea, but Yemen is. And Yemen's Red Sea coastline is largely controlled by the country's Houthi faction. Iran champions the Houthis as part of its regional axis of resistance, which includes Lebanon's Hezbollah and Iraqi Shiite militias.
3: And the Houthis have already demonstrated that they can use anti-ship missiles, drones, and other weapons to make commercial navigation dangerous.
2: The U.S. says Iran has armed, funded, and trained the Houthis with help from Hezbollah. And Houthi fighters have attacked shipping before, boarding boats from helicopters and firing anti-ship missiles and drones.
3: Their attacks since 2023 caused numerous shipping companies to avoid the Red Sea, even though the strait was never physically sealed.
2: After the October 7, 2023 Hamas attacks on Israel and Israel's devastating campaign in Gaza, the Houthis began firing at Israel and on shipping in the Red Sea. The attacks severely disrupted global shipping, prompting Maersk, Hapag-Lloyd, and other major companies to divert around Africa, a far longer, more expensive route.
3: The Houthis do not need to sink every vessel or maintain a naval blockade. A limited number of successful attacks or even credible threats can cause insurers to withdraw coverage, raise war risk premiums, and persuade ship owners to sail around the Cape of Good Hope.
2: A U.S.-led mission to restore free navigation in the Red Sea involved repeated strikes on Houthi targets. The group said last year it would abide by a ceasefire between Hamas and Israel. But last month, they said they would ban ships linked to Israel from the Red Sea after Israel renewed military strikes on Iran. They have yet to act on that threat.
1: Israeli strike on a home in central Gaza kills a family of three, leaving a four-year-old boy injured and without his parents despite an ongoing ceasefire.
0: An Israeli airstrike on a residential home in the central Gaza Strip has killed a mother, father, and their six-year-old daughter, according to local reports. The strike hit a house in the city of Deir al-Bala, where an Israeli military helicopter reportedly targeted the family's home. The victims were identified as 33-year-old Omar Abu Qasim, his wife, Asma Abu Qasim, and their daughter, Habiba, six. Their four-year-old son, Sami, survived the attack with injuries and was taken for medical treatment. Footage of the young boy embracing relatives after losing

0: institutions and launched comprehensive reforms to strengthen Turkey's democratic system. Erdogan also pointed to major achievements over the past decade, highlighting advances in defense, aviation, space technology, transportation, healthcare, agriculture, and energy. He cited flagship national projects including the TOG electric vehicle, the CAN national fighter jet, national corvettes, and unmanned aerial vehicles as symbols of Turkish technological progress. The president also said Turkey has become an increasingly influential diplomatic actor, playing a key role in resolving regional and global crises while pursuing what he described as an enterprising foreign policy. On counterterrorism, Erdogan stressed that the fight against terrorism remains one of Turkey's top foreign policy priorities. He said the overseas network of FIDO has shown signs of internal fragmentation over the past 2 years, but warned that some countries continue to provide covert support and safe haven to members of the organization. Erdogan urged the international community to support Turkey's legitimate fight against terrorism, arguing that lasting global peace and security can only be achieved through consistent international cooperation against all terrorist organizations without distinction. The president concluded by honoring the 253 people who lost their lives resisting the coup attempt, saying their sacrifice laid the foundation for a stronger and more resilient Turkey.
1: Ziraat Bank is with you all around the world.

0: The chairman of the Federal Reserve, Kevin Warsh, has reaffirmed the central bank's commitment to restoring price stability while defending its independence from political influence.
1: Stepping back, I would say today as we sit here, Mr. Chairman, we're at a hinge point in history. It's up to all of us to meet this moment. The task for this generation of policymakers and of individuals and households in the private sector is to ensure that the American economy excels far into the future. Now, at the Fed, our number one objective is getting monetary policy right. That's our clear and constant aim, the star we steer by. And if we get policy right, and I can assure you we will, the inflation surge of the last 5 years will be a thing of the past. My colleagues and I recognize that high inflation has been an undue burden on American households and businesses. And while monthly price volatilities and variations are inevitable, especially in an unsettled world, underlying inflation over longer time horizons is determined largely by monetary policy. As the chairman said at the outset, inflation's a choice. The members of our committee have no tolerance for persistently elevated inflation, and we share a resolute commitment to ensure price stability. This was the focus of our June meeting, at which we decided to hold the target range in the Fed funds rate at 3.5% to 3.75%. We have a duty to point this institution forward, to take a fresh look at current practices, to make sure we're serving the objectives you gave us, and we're going about it systematically. I've appointed task forces that you've already referenced in five key areas to improve the broad conduct of monetary policy. One, Fed communications. Two, our balance sheet policy. Three, our use of existing data sources. Fourth, productivity and jobs in an era of remarkable transformation. And five, and not least important, the Fed's inflation frameworks. The purpose of this initiative is to equip the Fed to make better decisions in monetary policy and put these years of high inflation behind us. We're starting a new chapter, Mr. Chairman, at the Federal Reserve. In this consequential time for our nation, I can report to you that we at the Fed intend to be fit for purpose and focused on the future.
2: Zirard Bank is with you all around the world.

war. And of course, there were issues that were discussed about the sanctions. And of course, Ukraine is conducting some very successful operations against the occupying forces. Moscow is not going to gain anything from this war, and it is going to even cause more harm and loss of life. Achieving a ceasefire would be the best outcome possible. Turkey is one of the strategic partners that we have, and in order to attain permanent peace, Turkey has been working with us. We want to, of course, obtain the sovereignty over our territory once again. And of course, the effects of this war is being also felt in the Republic of Turkey by the citizens as well. We also talked about the cooperation between our ministries in May. There was a meeting between the commissions of cooperation in the field of defense industry. Of course, after a successful NATO summit, my friend is paying this visit immediately after this successful summit they have organized. We have once again seen the success of Turkey in terms of organization, and the role of Ankara was really important. Turkey is a regional leader and an important global player. And I do believe that following the NATO summit, this was a reality that was seen in more clarity. And similarly, the allies also talked about Ukraine as a country that contributes to European security. And together with the NATO General Headquarters, we also talked about the mutual responsibilities that both sides have. And in the content of the summit, there was also the discussion about providing Ukraine of an assistance of $1.5 billion. Therefore, the NATO summit was also really important for us. And I would also like to thank you very much for the contribution. And Turkey's role in terms of the security in Black Sea is crucial. We also believe that this was a historical event. Before the Ukraine visit, we were observing the approval, the ratification of the free trade agreement between Turkey and Ukraine. This is a historical meeting. Now the trade volume is constantly increasing, and Turkey has become one of the main trade partners of Ukraine. And I do believe that after this free trade agreement enters into force, this bilateral trade volume is going to increase even further. And especially for the Ukrainian businessmen, this is going to open new doors via Turkey, and it is going to increase the trade volume in a much more balanced manner. And we will see even a further increase, and especially during the war. Time, this is going to be an important contribution for Ukraine. In terms of the cooperation from defense industry to free trade agreements, many of the issues that we have discussed, these were actually steps that had been taken.

0: some time back. And once these are activated, this is going to be a really important impetus for us. Of course, so Ukraine is going to provide importance, and during the historical visit that President Zelensky paid to Damascus, I accompanied him, and now we're talking about the reopening of the embassy in Damascus, and by way of developing further relations with Syria, we also talked about the alternative corridors accessing to Europe. And we also talked about the humanitarian initiatives. Until this point, there were many food assistance provided, and the humanitarian assistance was provided to Syria.
1: And ziyaret için teşekkür ediyorum sizlere. 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
5: That was Foreign Minister Hakan Fidan with the Ukrainian Foreign Minister speaking about the latest updates. Now let's continue with our news. The United States restarted a blockade on Iranian port and launched dozens of additional strikes on Iran, marking the fourth consecutive night of attacks.
6: The U.S. military reimposed a blockade on Iranian ports over Tehran's attacks on ships trying to pass through the Strait of Hormuz, sparking new strikes on nations hosting American forces as an interim deal to end the war further unraveled. Days of retaliatory strikes across the Middle East by Iran and both nations' attempts to vie for control of the waterway through which a fifth of the world's oil and natural gas passes during peacetime threatened to push the region back to all-out war. The U.S. carried out another wave of strikes as it reimposed the blockade, striking dozens of targets over 7 hours, the U.S. military's Central Command said. Missile alert warnings went out in Bahrain and Kuwait early Wednesday morning as they faced incoming.
3: We want that we shall go back to the negotiation table and we need to be persistent in finding diplomatic solutions. This is what we believe. Esteemed members of the press, our meeting today was about the NATO summit that we have just recently hosted. It is especially meaningful because it was right after the NATO meeting. As the allies, we have given very strong messages in terms of supporting Ukraine. From the very first day of the war, Turkey keeps giving military and political support to Ukraine. As our president mentioned in the president's meeting, Turkey shall continue to contribute to the list of the needs from Ukraine. As you all know, the start of this week had the Volunteers Coalition Leaders Summit. I have participated representing our president, and we had the opportunity to discuss different topics with our correspondents. As you know, Turkey, since the start of the war, keeps direct dialogue with both parties. In my visit to Moscow last month, I had stated our intentions and suggestions for finishing this war in a diplomatic and peaceful fashion as soon as possible in the days to come, including hosting the negotiations. We will increase our diplomatic efforts in an increasing way. Esteemed members of the press, since the start of the war, as we have noted consistently, there is a major threat of increasing the battlefield and having a contagion on other areas. And the Black Sea security issues increase these worries. As we keep mentioning, we do not want the war to be carried to the
0: essential. Here, targeting ports, tankers, and fishing vessels, or the endangerment of civilian lives can never be justified or excused. We once again emphasize that all parties must act with common sense and responsibility. On the other hand, our bilateral relations with Ukraine are deepening day by day. Turkish companies are continuing their operations in Ukraine despite the ongoing war. We are confident that our companies will continue to contribute to Ukraine's recovery and economic development, particularly in the area of reconstruction, even in the post-war period. In this context, as my distinguished counterpart has mentioned, the ratification by the Ukrainian Parliament of the free trade agreement we signed with Ukraine in 2022, just prior to my visit, was an extremely important step which put this agreement into force. And once again, I would like to thank my distinguished counterpart for their efforts on this. And we believe that once this is in force, it will create new opportunities for our business communities. And even in the after-war period, the Turkey and Ukraine economic relations is going to increase to higher strategic level. And by using connectivity opportunities, we believe that this is going to be an important contribution, an important opportunity for our trade partners in the region, because Ukraine has an immense agricultural territory and industry, and Turkey has similar skills and capabilities. Therefore, using these in cooperation will be an immense economic potential created, especially by this agreement. As of 2025, despite the war conditions, the trade volume has reached 6.6 billion, and I do hope that in the after-war period, we believe that because of this free trade agreement, this is going to increase further. We believe that the most reliable and effective way to contribute to Ukraine's energy security and supply of goods is to leverage Turkey's advanced infrastructure, and we also attach great importance to advancing our cooperation in the energy and transportation sectors. And the Ukrainian colleagues are aware of this opportunity. We will continue our efforts in this direction in cooperation with other partners in the region. In our relations with Ukraine, our Crimean Tatar compatriots, who serve as a strong bridge between the two countries, hold a special place. We have maintained our principled stance regarding the illegal annexation of Crimea from the very beginning, and we are closely monitoring developments in the region. And I would like to take this opportunity to once again emphasize that Turkey will always stand behind our Crimean Tatar compatriots. Distinguished members of the press, today, with my distinguished counterpart, we not just exchange views on the situation in the bilateral relations and the war, but we also discussed whether there are negotiations in Iran and whether the war is starting again. And of course, we talked about the Ukrainian participation to commercial roads, commercial paths that

0: reach to the Gulf area, including Syria. We assessed all these. Turkey will steadfastly continue its pioneering and effective efforts to ensure a fair and sustainable peace in Ukraine based on international law. While I'm ending my remarks,
1: değerli dostum, mevkidaşım Sayın Sibiha'ya bir kez daha huzurlarınızda teşekkür etmek istiyorum. 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
2: Çok sağ olun. Teşekkür ederim. And we will have a few questions from starting with the Turkish media TRT World, please.
3: Thank you very much, Jafer Aslan, TRT World. Sayın Bakanım Hakan Fidan, size bir soru olacak. 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
4: To intervene, have you gotten any closer to reaching these goals as you had previously mentioned? And from a Crimean perspective,
3: gerçekçi hale gelebilmesi için hangi koşullar
4: var? Becoming these claims realistic, do you expect them to come closer?
1: Değerli arkadaşlar, önemli bir soru.
4: My dear friends, that's an important question. As you know, our esteemed president has a very decisive attitude, and we have made this the pillar of our behavior. There is no winner in a war, and there is no loser in peace. And I want to mention this again. Of course, there are reasons, very complicated reasons that created this war, and especially here, the territorial integrity of Ukraine being threatened gives Ukraine the right for self-defense, which carries the war to a different level entirely. And here, the war in the 21st century in Europe, a conventional war taking place, continuing in a more serious way, has no explanation whatsoever. And that also has a risk of expansion, both in a geographical sense and also in terms of new targets. And God forbid, there are new types of arms which can be used. So that increases the risk. That means we need peace more than ever. While we keep supporting Ukraine, we are also working with a couple of few countries and trying to find a way to do something about the peace. I would like to thank my colleague for sharing his opinions. Also, in my visit to Moscow, I have had the opportunity to listen to the sincere opinions of the Russian party. And here, both in the NATO summit, we had the opportunity to share these opinions with our U.S. counterparts. As the mediators, we convey our observations to both parties. How can we get out of this vicious cycle, this bottleneck? There are new ideas, there are new suggestions, and we bring them to the table. But I want to mention, especially last year, it has become quite visible with the Istanbul meetings and negotiations. I believe it will be very beneficial that they continue. When you look at Istanbul negotiations, different experts from both parties have come together, both interacting with one another within each party and also with the counterpart. And these meetings, these interactions should continue. This is very important. The fact that the war continues should not mean that the negotiations should be stopped. After the Istanbul negotiations, the American mediators have also gotten into the process and to see if anything more productive could be done. But as of today, unfortunately, the war continues and there is a risk of escalation. We shall continue our efforts because somebody needs to.

0: continue. And for peace and for ceasefire,
1: resmi olarak ifade ediliyor.
0: Both parties accept that peace and ceasefire are needed, and also both Europeans and Americans state the same, as well as China.
1: Dolayısıyla bu kadar büyük bir aslında
0: uluslararası stressed and when there is an inclination and will, this needs to be put into practice. Certain borders need to be overcome, the bottleneck need to be cleared. And as Turkey, being in this issue practically and also diplomatically, I believe, God willing, good things will take place in the near future. And I would like to thank all the parties who are working for peace.
2: Ми вітаємо зусилля турецької сторони і особисто шановного пана міністра Хакана Фідана і шановного президента Ердогана.
0: All these efforts are very precious, just like Minister Fidan and His Excellency Mr. President personally put their efforts forth to find a faster solution. And I believe that Ankara is one of the global diplomacy centers, and until today, as you know, at the start of the war, it was in the process, and also for stopping the war, they have taken many important initiatives. We also discussed that this role should continue in the days to come in this process. And the potential negotiations between Zelensky and Putin might take place in Turkey, and Turkey's willingness for taking part in this process is appreciated by us. And generally speaking, the new dynamics about the peace process is not only done by the politicians, only the leaders, I believe, can contribute positively to the peace process. As Ukraine, we have our ideas about how to stop this war. Ukraine wants peace, and we
2: залученості американської сторони, ми розраховуємо на нову роль Європи у цих мирних зусиллях.
0: We believe that the participation of USA and with the new role that EU will overtake, we're ready for ceasefire, which we have given the signal for many times. And through our partners and also personally in our negotiations, we express this, the ceasefire will be a major topic in Zelensky-Putin meeting, and this can take place in Turkey, we said. This is getting more serious. Ukraine has strengthened its position, and the getting more successful in terms of its field activity. And this negotiation, this makes us stronger in the negotiations to take place. As soon as possible, we need to bring diplomacy back in the process, and we need to negotiate for the ceasefire. My question is to the minister, what is the approach of Ukraine about Black Sea security in terms of the sanctions? And Mr. Fidan, in Black Sea, Russia's docks are hitting the Turkish

Turkish flagships, is there a signal from the Turkey side about this? Anything to stop this? Turkey also. Does Turkey consider bringing their own armed forces in this field? The Ukrainian people are subject to major oppression in the Crimean region, and this is against the international law, but is overlooked by the international community. About this long-standing oppression, what would you like to say? Thank you so much. Since the invasion of Crimea by Russia, the Black Sea coast has been very unsafe for those people. The first step to be taken is to save Crimea from invasion. Our security and Black Sea security are inseparable from one another, and the Black Sea security is inseparable. We have to bring balance back to the situation in Black Sea, and Turkey is the strongest country of NATO on that front, with its existence, presence in Black Sea, and with its naval fleet. It has shown its power. It has also shown the technological power they bear. The Black Sea fleet and the commitment of the Ukraine soldiers helped us to eliminate the danger. And we hope that our interaction will be stronger. We need to bring back security to Black Sea immediately, because for Ukraine, Black Sea is very important. That is how the Ukrainian products are transported through those docks. The foreign flag ships and the Ukrainian ships are being fired. This actually sends a signal to the international community. That is why, with the Ukrainian president, we also are in contact with the International Maritime Organization and the representatives of the International Maritime Organization. We ask them to keep constant monitoring and supervision. There needs to be a responsibility, a liability for these sorts of activities, and their attitude stance should be very clear. To strengthen the security is one thing, but we need to also punish the criminals. This is will be the way to go, and we will start the relevant events. Esteemed members of the press, as I have mentioned in my statement, the navigation safety and trade security is very extremely important. I have discussed this with the Russian side in my visit to Moscow and also with my counterpart here. This will be also discussed in the other meetings. This is very important topic for us, also an important topic for other Black Sea countries. At the core of it, as you know, is the war continues, both for the United Nations offer came. The war continues in certain fields, but let's decouple two aspects and let them honor their commitments on two fields. What were those topics? The energy safety and the navigation safety should be under guarantee. In those two fields, for the wheat and the grain contract, we had partial success, and during that period, freely the grains, the wheat, was transported. This did not only impact the prices, but including Africa, it contributed strongly to food security. The navigation

0: safety in Black Sea is totally compromised due to the war, and this is very worrisome. Our main goal is to totally stop the war, but if this is not possible, but if this is not doable in a couple of critical aspects or areas, we can have a moratorium, we can set certain goals like the navigational security and energy safety. These two offers, suggestions are still on the table, and the Ukrainian part really looks at this very positively. For Turkey's positive military possible military contribution, what can we say? I would like to express that, as you know, one of the most important pillars of a possible peace agreement is already being discussed in the current documents, the safety and security guarantees for Ukraine. As you know, this includes the land, sea, and air aspects. Turkey accepted to give the guarantees for naval aspect, for the sea, and with the allied countries, naval forces are also discussing these. Your other question was about Crimea. Our stance on this is very clear since the start, both for foreign policy, also for internal policy. It's very important for us because they are a major part of the Turkic world. The Crimean Tatari people are a part of the Turkic people. For the Crimean Tatars getting back their rights, we will do everything we can possibly do. And the oppression there is really deeply impacting us. Some Crimean Tatar people are jailed, and we are also negotiating with the Russian side to free them.
1: Next one goes to TV 100. Turkish media, please. Yes, thank you.
2: Please keep thank you very much. Thank you. Merhaba, Ahmet Yeşiltepe ben, Türkiye'den TV 100.
0: Ahmet Yeşiltepe from TV 100, foreign news director. Especially in these difficult times, I would like to thank the government of Ukraine hosting us in the best possible way in the very difficult times they're passing through. And the hotel that we stayed last night, we woke up with an explosion. So that's something we also experienced. That's why I would like to once again thank you for your hospitality. In the NATO summit and the last diplomatic affairs in Paris, Mr. Fidan said we would be actively involved in diplomacy. I was in that delegation and I'm visiting your country for the second time. Will there be a second diplomatic opportunity and a negotiation process? Is what we are here for. We're aware of it. Will Ukraine have a new approach about its territorial integrity? And in such a situation, Turkey's mediation will be important. Let me clearly state it. Can there be a new urge for restarting Istanbul process? Are you ready for this, especially for your territorial integrity? Can there be a new approach that you could adopt? Lastly, my question is to Mr. Fidan. Compared to last year, are we any closer to a peace agreement, a permanent peace or a ceasefire, or what is the biggest obstacle for a permanent peace? And also, you mentioned the navigational security in Black Sea, but about just an hour ago, two Russian tankers were hit by Ukrainian forces. That's what we heard. So both parties should take Black Sea navigation safety. Both parties should care about that. Also, I would like to thank once again for your kind hospitality.

with diplomatic officers. And for closing this in a diplomatic and peaceful fashion, we don't see an approach from Russia on that front. So this is time for diplomacy, we say. We do not only assess the situation, we also apply to Turkey, and we want the Turkish role to continue as an annex platform or an extra platform. We want to use this opportunity. Mr. Fidan has a very important network, both with the Russian parties, and also we had a very sincere meeting today, and this helps us to come to a new understanding about our steps in the future. I want to clearly state, I want to repeat it one more time, Ukraine will never accept any formulation or an offer that will compromise the territorial integrity of Ukraine. And I would also like to thank Mr. Fidan for his very clear stance about this important topic, about the very principled attitude that he shows. Thank you so much. Dear friends, of course, since the start of the war, I've been visiting this country, and I had the opportunity to observe and analyze the conditions. We have that experience. If we analyze what can happen in the worst-case scenarios, we are upset seeing what they might be. And as I said, there is an expansion, and this worries us, but on the other hand, everything has been done in terms of this war. All the instruments and tools have been used, and at this point, the parties, the sides, are ready for a ceasefire, maybe on a psychological level. And the closest to the morning is the darkest hour of the night. So I hope, God willing, I hope we are the closest to peace and ceasefire. In short, a question from Ukrainian media. Thank you so much. My question is to the Ukrainian minister. In which fields can you further improve the cooperation with Turkish defense industry? And Mr. Fidan, under which conditions do you think the Russian party will be ready to start the negotiations, and how close are we for these? Unique experience that Ukraine obtained through this war, Ukraine become much more stronger, both in the Black Sea and both for Turkey and other countries. It has become a very, very important ally. About the defense industry, we revised the opinions in the meetings. They have a certain opinion, and these are actively being followed. There are many different perspectives and very promising cooperations to take place in the future, I hope. With my contacts in Moscow, after meeting with Mr. Putin and Mr. Lavrov,
I have seen that they are ready for any kind of interaction for creating peace. There are two important points here. Either with mediators or without, where do you stand? Apart from the leaders, except Zelensky and Putin, both parties

with the mediation of Turkey or USA, they did not refrain from getting together. So that sort of communication or negotiation is something that they are ready for and which is very important for the course of negotiations. But also, where do you stand in the negotiation process? I've also asked this question to Mr. Putin, and he said in Alaska, in USA, they have agreed on a certain framework, and he said he still backs that framework. And of course, there are aspects that can be accepted by Ukraine, but where can this evolve? How can this evolve is the thing that we need to work on. What I've observed on both parties, as I mentioned before, they want urgent peace and peace contract and ceasefire. Also, the international community needs this, and we shall continue to do everything to make this possible for both parties. Thank you so much.

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1: Welcome back to the program. Dr. Mehmet Çelik, Daily Sabah's editorial coordinator. Welcome to Turkey's Advance.
2: Thank you, Mehmet.
1: Dr. Mehmet, we were watching the statements made by Erdogan yesterday while we marked the 10th anniversary of this failed coup attempt. But before that, Mehmet, we were seeing Hakan Fidan. He was in Ukraine, in Kyiv, with his counterpart, the Ukrainian foreign minister, made some interesting statements. Mehmet, let's start with that. He said, Hakan Fidan said, the most important thing that came out from this press conference was the fact that he said, we don't want this war to come to this area, cross the Black Sea, and enter this region. Mehmet, let's begin with that.
2: Well, I think he sees the very significant danger that this war can be spilling over to the Black Sea, entire Black Sea region, as there has been, you know, targets, I mean, in terms of maritime security, there's been a lot of new developments regarding targeting of tanks, vessels and ports, and, you know, the maritime security is being significantly affected by that right now. And in addition to, like, the mines that can perhaps cross over the sea and reach to the shores of other countries. But nevertheless, I think several, as I was watching the press conference, several topics were highlighted in my head. One was, I think, and it is very significant that Hakan Fidan was very recently, right before the NATO summit, he was in Russia meeting the Russian side. Right after that, we came to NATO summit. Yesterday, he was in Paris. This week, he was in Paris meeting European leaders, and today he's in Ukraine. This shows that there is a diplomatic channel that Turkey is conducting between the sides of this conflict. And what Turkey wants is to ensure that, as you just mentioned, you know, the Black Sea spillover does not take place. But I think it also shows that Turkey believes that we have come to a point that this war can no longer continue, should no longer continue, because Turkey sees the dangers that after this point, I think it will be something much bigger than what we have experienced so far. He highlighted that Turkey is, you know, there's two sides, especially in the European, within the European community, that he highlighted. One is those who support the war, for the continuation of the war, and two, those who want this war to end. And he said Turkey is clearly on the side of the countries that wants this war to end. And for that, Turkey has been, I mean, carrying out this very effective and very busy diplomatic traffic to ensure that all the sides can come together and perhaps relaunch the Istanbul talks as we had them previously, where perhaps even the side, the leaders can come and meet. So far, he said, the sides have not rejected the idea of coming together in Istanbul to negotiate perhaps a ceasefire or even something that will lead to a permanent peace. Right now, of course, it is very difficult to say that we are close to a permanent peace, but I think a negotiated ceasefire can still be established if all the involved parties, and this is not just Ukraine and Russia, if all the involved parties, meaning including European countries, including the United States, including, you know, the different opinions within the EU, can come together around the consensus that this war should no longer continue, then I think it will be very feasible for a ceasefire to be facilitated. But right now, I think there is a very strong divergence in terms of opinions from one side to the other, not just Ukraine and Russia being on different

0: sides, but also within the European community, there's different voices emerging, and they don't always align towards a ceasefire with regards to the Ukraine conflict. The other thing Turkey, I mean, Mr. Fidan highlighted is that, you know, while Turkey has been on the side of Ukraine and providing support to Ukraine, be it militarily or diplomatically, Turkey has also kept communication channels open with the Russian side, and Turkey is one of the very few countries that has been able to do that, which also contributes to finding a diplomatic solution. And then I think this is very important regarding Turkey's role as a mediator, because without having these communication channels open, you are not able to facilitate any sort of negotiation table. Mr. Fidan also highlighted that Turkey will be ready for post-conflict reconstruction of Ukraine, and Turkish firms are ready to contribute to that. I think, you know, there has been a stalemate regarding diplomatic efforts, but at the same time, this doesn't mean that the tensions have, you know, the tensions were dimmed. I think right now, especially targeting of civilian infrastructure or even strategic infrastructure from both sides regarding either oil refineries or ports or different tankers in the maritime corridors means that I think the sides are, the both sides are at a threshold. One, they have the war fatigue, but at the same time, they also have the, you know, I'm afraid the tendency to even further escalate and go all out with regards to pushing their military capabilities and capacity against the other side. And this makes, I think, the war, you know, this makes this point we are in right now a dangerous one regarding the course of the war and where it could lead us to.
1: Mehmet, Turkey has also been fighting against various terror groups. Turkey has always had that terror threat, FETÖ. Yesterday, Erdogan said that FETÖ members, the members of the FETÖ terror organization, will not be granted any amnesty. Mehmet, if we can revisit what happened yesterday, we heard those statements from Erdogan as well. And Erdogan also mentioned that these members of the FETÖ terror group are continuing to fight against Turkey.
0: Well, I think, you know, that it is a fact that the FETÖ terrorist group and the followers of this group were puppets in the hands of some of the countries or the imperialists that or some of the bigger powers that do not want Turkey to move forward with the momentum that it has gotten, be it in the foreign policy, with regards to its economy, with regards to its soft power, with regards to its defense industry, etc. Turkey's capacity was being, you know, expended in a way that bothered some of the countries that wanted to limit Turkey's capacity to a very narrow geography. And I'm saying that because when we look at Turkish political history, even previous coup attempts or coups actually that took place in this country nearly every 10 years from 60, 70, 80 in 1998 and you know those that followed it, what the aim was is to was to limit Turkey to a narrow geographical sphere and to narrow material capability, to a narrow military capacity that would only make Turkey a mere bystander and a country that would wait what the West wants it to do. At any time where Turkey wanted to break its shells, move beyond this perimeter that it was, you know, it was limited to, we see that a coup attempt happened. This happened, this was the case in 1960 coup, 1970, 80, and all the other ones too, because there is a potential within Turkey that Turkey wanted to unleash. But every time we wanted to unleash this capacity, we see that a coup attempt happened. And with the last July 15 coup attempt, we see that a nation stood together in unity to defeat this plot, to defeat this attack on it, not only on the government or on Mr. Erdogan, but an attack on

the democracy of this country, on an attack on the unity of this country and on the state, basically. Now, what Mr. Erdogan sees and says basically in yesterday's, you know, on the 10th anniversary of this coup attempt, what is that this danger regarding limiting Turkey to a very narrow geographical sphere and military or material capability, that danger that wants to restrict Turkey has not diminished, has not, is not eliminated yet. Now, whether this will be, you know, this will be an attempt to repeat it or not, this will also depend on Turkey's determined stance against these coup plotters, against these external actors that are involved in this, or against this idea that wants to limit Turkey's power to a very limited capacity. And I'm mentioning that specifically because today it was, 10 years ago it was FETÖ. Tomorrow it could be somebody else, or it could be another group that will turn into a petty puppet in the hands of some external factors or external actors that want to push back Turkey to a decade or so where Turkey will be kept busy with internal matters, if not divisions. Now, that was FETÖ 10 years ago. If Turkey does not continue a very firm and determined stance against these type of establishments, then Turkey will be unfortunately hit again from the same by the same targets. This is why I think it's important to continue the fight and determined stance, including those individuals that are linked to FETÖ terrorist group, within, of course, the rule of law. As Mr. Erdogan yesterday said, we will continue this within rule of law, but this doesn't mean that we will be relaxed about it. This doesn't mean that we will try to turn a blind eye and not take them serious. This doesn't mean, of course, that we need to be relaxed and we need to be, you know, not be strategic about the continuation of this threat and the danger that could come to our door. Proactive policies, proactive steps regarding any type of terror group, be it FETÖ, we defeated and pushed back Daesh from our borders right after the coup attempt. We have done the same thing with YPG terrorist group along our Syria border right after the coup attempt. We had, you know, we are now able to initiate and continue this project of terror-free Turkey initiative because Turkey proactively fought against these terrorist groups, and Turkey weakened them. But weakening a terrorist group doesn't mean that the idea behind this terrorist group is eliminated. The important and proactive policy should be that you defeat the idea, you eliminate the idea that leads to the establishment of these groups. If the idea or the motivation behind these terrorist group is not weakened, then they could re-emerge. I think one of the important factors behind when it comes to Turkey's fight against these establishments is that the only way to weaken the idea and the motivation behind these groups is to get stronger yourself. For Turkey to be stronger, it needs to be politically, socially, economically, militarily, and in terms of defense industry, strengthen itself. And that strength can only be found in unity when it comes to threats that are posed against Turkey. The idea and motivation that comes from external actors regarding weakening Turkey will perhaps remain static. But the only way you need to maintain your position is that you have to be dynamic against these threats, and you have to strengthen your own capabilities. You have to strengthen your own economy. You have to strengthen your political and social cohesion. You have to boost and keep growing your defense capacity so that those who are seeking to indirectly influence your internal dynamics
are weakened before they reach to your door. Of course,

0: course, the countries do not necessarily, you know, go full out at war against the other countries. You know, this is not the case all the time. But when we look at, for example, instilled terrorist groups, PKK, FETÖ, Daesh, or similar establishments, these tend to be proxies in the hands of an external actor that supports them, that seeks to instill instability within your borders or create threats and dangers that could come to your borders. So for Turkey to be able to defeat these threats before it comes, you know, before they can become a substantial threat coming to its borders or internally, Turkey has to be very proactive and have this firm and dynamic stance against any type of these motivations and the ideas behind the establishments of these terrorist groups.
1: Dr. Mehmet, thank you so much for that analysis. I'll be right back with
0: thank you.
1: Palestinians say rising settler attacks across the occupied West Bank are restricting their freedom of movement and turning communities into makeshift prisons.
2: This footage released by the U.S.
3: Palestinians across the Israeli-occupied West Bank have experienced a surge in settler violence since Israel's war with Hamas began nearly 3 years ago. Palestinians say they're increasingly living under siege as Israeli settlers encroach, establish outposts, plant Israeli flags, and build fences, boxing them into what they say are makeshift prisons. Israeli activists supporting the Palestinians are trying to mitigate the impact by documenting the near daily harassment and attacks, but they're largely powerless. Some activists say they're just buying time before the Palestinians are forcibly displaced, hoping fall's national elections will bring a change in policy. According to the UN Humanitarian Agency, OCHA, settler attacks have increased sharply in 2026. Between January and April, the agency recorded 761 attacks linked to Israeli settlers and nearly 2,000 people displaced by violence and access restrictions. According to the Palestinian Health Ministry, 65 Palestinians have been killed by Israeli soldiers and settlers across the territory since the beginning of
4: 2026.
3: The violence came as Israel's government presses ahead with new settlements in the occupied West Bank, and attacks by settlers, including arsons, shootings, and beatings, have intensified as attention shifts to the Iran war. Israel's government has come under heavy criticism from Palestinians, rights groups, and part of the international community for accelerating settlement expansion. Over 700,000 Israelis now live in the West Bank and East Jerusalem, areas captured by Israel in the 1967 Mideast War and claimed by the Palestinians as part of a future state. Human rights groups have accused the army of turning a blind eye to settler violence or failing to halt settler disruptions. The army said its forces adhere to Israeli and international law.
1: Mideast political analyst Dr. Abdunur Toumi is joining us now from Paris, France. Abdunur, great to have you back on the program.
5: Good morning, and thank you for having me on the program.
1: Abdunur, Morocco has now joined the International Stabilization Force. This stabilization force is supposed to help stabilize Gaza. Yet Israel hasn't even completed the partial withdrawal it agreed to under the original plan. Shouldn't Israel's compliance come before we celebrate new countries signing on to enforce a peace deal that only exists on paper?
5: Actually, the entire process of these so-called board of peace, in which, I mean, its main goal was to stabilize Gaza and end the

suffering of the Palestinian people in Gaza that have been going through for more than 1,000 days now, and having or enduring these harsh processes of occupation and identity acculturation and to genocidal war. And we saw up until this morning how the Israeli armies, I mean, continues to bombing every inch in Gaza, and it's continuing for its full destruction and shocking and making the entire Gaza Strip unlivable. And again, but besides these atrocities and the humanitarian dire situation and the full occupation, I know it's not a matter of a yellow line or 60% or 70%, is again the entire enclave Gaza is under occupation. So this is those forces of to go and stabilize Gaza, and these countries who are now talking about sending troops to stabilize Gaza. I mean, as if it is, we're talking about the North Korea and South Korea crisis in 70 years ago. And again, which is here about these actions or countries who are again talking about sending their troops to stabilize or install quote unquote security in Gaza. It's again a matter of the Palestinians, and who are actually deeply suffering. And we saw how this actually, even the committee the National Committee for the Administration of Gaza, I mean the NCAG, that was actually its task to enter Gaza and start these processes of stabilization and at least give a ray of hope for the Palestinians. When all these actions actually are, born still, and we saw these board of peace, I mean, now has become irrelevant. And this is why when we see or when we read about the Moroccan are sending troops in this process of the ICF, I mean, again, it doesn't have much sense and nor leverage, because the entire peace process, and again, we're not talking about the peace because there is no peace, and we saw that these ideas came out in or following the quote-unquote the ceasefire that was agreed on last year. But again, unfortunately, Israel continues its bombardment on the Strip, and again, the Israelis doesn't again don't pay attention to any actions or besides what they want to do. And here, when it comes to the Moroccans, and we saw Morocco has these special relations with Israel, and again, began before the Abraham Accord, they joined in 2020. It goes to decades. And by the way, I mean, we saw how Morocco is actually the chair, the king of Morocco, the chair of Al-Quds Committee, and we saw that was established 5 decades ago, and we saw how this, again, how the Israelis are not paying any attention to, even to their close allies, and how those policies of occupation

0: Continue not only in Gaza but in entire Palestine and in Quds Sharif. And we saw just actually we had JLS lately how those MPs, I mean messianic MPs and ministers in this far right extremist government are calling to end for good the Oslo Accord and annex the entire West Bank. So all these again missions of the ISF and those again senseless decisions are again are just irrelevant. And I think the 20 points plan of President Donald Trump, I mean, is again stillborn. And because the suffering continues, and the Palestinians are again paying a heavy price with the silence of the so-called international community. And we saw again to this extent and what this do the accord of the Sharm el-Sheikh that agreed on, I mean, it pushes the Israel to withdraw from the Gaza and again pushing for the formation or the creation of this technocratic government, but none of that is happening. To again, in order or to achieve, quote unquote, this stabilization. So this stabilization force that is actually get trapped and with a mission that Israel is approaching them because they can do it with the disarmament of Hamas. And we saw how just I think last week the Hamas did actually dissolve its government and handed over its power to this Gaza, to this administration committee of Gaza. But again, all these, again, it is senseless and pointless to the point where the Palestinians are left alone and they continue for their, I mean, for their, again, brave resilience and resistance. Because as I stated, again, they left alone, and particularly these days, I mean, everybody is busy watching the FIFA World Cup. And again, as if nothing is happening, and the international community is totally absent and has become irrelevant, I mean by this, the UN.
1: Dr. Abdunutumi, thank you so much for that analysis. It was a pleasure having you on the program once again.
0: Thank you.
1: The United States and Iran have intensified military operations, deepening the regional conflict as the Strait of Hormuz remains at the center of the confrontation.
2: This footage released by the U.S. Central Command on Wednesday shows what it says are the latest wave of strikes on Iran that were carried out at President Donald Trump's direction.
3: They don't like what we're doing, and they do want to settle. We'll find out whether or not we settle with them or we just finish it off.
2: The strikes on Iranian coastal defense systems and missile sites came after the U.S. reimposed the naval blockade on Iran's ports. Three U.S. officials told Reuters that the strikes were also aimed at degrading Iranian military capabilities ahead of any potential future operations. The latest escalation follows Iran's decision to close the Strait of Hormuz over the weekend. The waterway normally carries about a fifth of global oil and gas shipments, and concerns over disruptions pushed Brent crude to a one-month high on Wednesday. The U.S. military said it also disabled an unladen oil tanker headed toward Iran after the vessel ignored multiple warnings as it attempted to violate the U.S. blockade. Iranian news media reported a series of explosions, mainly in coastal areas. A senior Iranian official described the conflict as an existential war with America. The Islamic Revolutionary Guard Corps said on Wednesday that it had launched attacks against U.S. military targets in the region, including in Bahrain, Kuwait, and Jordan. In this eyewitness footage filmed on Tuesday and verified by Reuters, a drone is seen hitting a warehouse in the port town of Al-Shuwaiba in Kuwait.
1: Joining me now from Singapore is financial consultant and founder of the Macro Butler, Laurent Lecoux. Laurent, welcome to the program.
4: Hi, good morning, Uma. It's always a pleasure to be back on Turkey Diplomacy.
1: Likewise, Laurent. Laurent, I want to revisit the Iran war and the Strait of Hormuz. Iran calls it a service fee, not a toll. But vessels were reportedly paying $1 to $2 million each during the closure. Now Trump has added a 20% U.S. fee on top of that. Tell me, does that dual structure actually hold up, and who ends up paying for it?
4: Well, I think that clearly maritime choke point has been weaponized. And at the end of the day, someone will have to fit the bill, and it's unlikely to be the government. So it's you and me and all consumers around the world who are going to fit this bill with higher oil price because we are going to go through most likely another phase of shortages of everything related to oil with supply chain disruption becoming the new normal.
1: Laurent, the GCC is facing roughly $200 billion in repair costs, with Qatar's economy contracting nearly 15%. Beyond rebuilding the physical damage, how will these economies win back investor confidence?
4: Well, I think that many investors around the world have seen over the past few months that the GCC are far from being a safe haven. So what you have seen a massive capital outflow out of the GCC. So it will be increasingly difficult for these countries like Dubai, Qatar, and other members of the GCC to attract financial flows again, because at the end of the day, many international investors have realized that these countries are quite vulnerable to the geopolitical tension in the Middle East.
1: Let's talk about sanctions, Laurent. The U.S. Treasury has sanctioned Dubai-based Iranian national Ali Ansari and a network of exchange houses accused of moving billions a year for blacklisted Iranian banks. Laurent, do these sanctions actually constrain Iran's access to capital or just push the money underground?
4: Well, let's be honest, Umar, sanctions have never worked, neither against Iran or no other countries in the world. There's always ways to pass by all these sanctions. And I think that Iran keep getting support from Russia and China behind the curtain. So I won't think that this new sanction will work like the sanction that the Western world have imposed against Russia. I mean, it's clear that these sanctions have never worked. And I don't think they will ever work, because there will be always ways for countries to find, other financial flows to avoid these sanctions.
1: Laurent, the Pentagon has put the direct cost to U.S. taxpayers above $29 billion, with total economic impact well past $200 billion. At what point does that start shaping Washington's negotiating posture with Tehran?
4: Well, unfortunately, I don't think that the cost of war will really stop Washington in its war in the Middle East. I think that at the end of the day, the U.S. government will probably issue more debt, which is needed anyway, to finance the war agenda of Washington. So I think that unfortunately for the consumer in general, as I just said, this will mean structural higher prices at the pump and also higher prices for everyday goods. So I think that at the end of the day, this will trigger what I call the Trump stagflation, which will probably end the reign of the Trump administration by 2028.
1: Laurent, some interesting statistics have been released recently, which show that Europe imported nearly 10 million metric tons of Russian LNG in the first half of this year, up 16% year on year. After 4 years of energy independence talk, how do you explain that gap?
4: Well, as I just said, sanctions never work. So clearly, Europe has sanctioned Russia, I think, 27 times, and is still highly reliant on Russian LNG to generate its power. And so, because also Europe has lost a major source of supply out of Qatar and other countries in the Middle East, I think that unfortunately, in 2027, if Europe will really want to cut off its link to Russian LNG, there will be a shortage of electricity in Europe, and this will create more economic misery for the Europeans.

0: Logo, my final question before I let you go. The World Bank has cut its global growth forecast to 2.5%, the lowest since the pandemic. Beyond the Middle East, which economies do you see as the most exposed if this drags on?
1: Well, I would say that all these economies, which are highly dependent on importing oil and other source of energy, so mostly Asia. Here I would point Japan in particular, South Korea, and some ASEAN countries, but also Europe, because as I just said, it's on top of the lack of supply from the Middle East. They stop importing LNG from Russia. It means that there will be big constraint in terms of energy source of supply for them. So I would think that you will see probably a kind of a depression in Europe, while in other regions like Asia and the US, it will be more like a kind of a stagflation.
0: Financial consultant Laurent Legault, thank you so much for being on the program with us. It was a pleasure listening to your analysis.
1: Thank you, Ma. Always a pleasure.
0: That brings us to the end of our program. Thank you so much for joining us. Bye for now.

0: Stepping back, I would say today as we sit here, Mr. Chairman, we're at a hinge point in history. It's up to all of us to meet this moment. The task for this generation of policymakers and of individuals and households in the private sector is to ensure that the American economy excels far into the future. Now, at the Fed, our number one objective is getting monetary policy right. That's our clear and constant aim, the star we steer by. And if we get policy right, and I can assure you we will, the inflation surge of the last 5 years will be a thing of the past. My colleagues and I recognize that high inflation has been an undue burden on American households and businesses. And while monthly price volatilities and variations are inevitable, especially in an unsettled world, underlying inflation over longer time horizons is determined largely by monetary policy. As the chairman said at the outset, inflation's a choice. The members of our committee have no tolerance for persistently elevated inflation, and we share a resolute commitment to ensure price stability. This was the focus of our June meeting, at which we decided to hold the target range in the Fed funds rate at 3.5% to 3.75%. We have a duty to point this institution forward, to take a fresh look at current practices, to make sure we're serving the objectives you gave us, and we're going about it systematically. I've appointed task forces that you've already referenced in five key areas to improve the broad conduct of monetary policy. One, Fed communications. Two, our balance sheet policy. Three, our use of existing data sources. Fourth, productivity and jobs in an era of remarkable transformation. And five, and not least important, the Fed's inflation frameworks. The purpose of this initiative is to equip the Fed to make better decisions in monetary policy and put these years of high inflation behind us. We're starting a new chapter, Mr. Chairman, at the Federal Reserve. In this consequential time for our nation, I can report to you that we at the Fed intend to be fit for purpose and focused on the future.
1: Zirat Bank is with you all around the world.

0: Pedro Porro added another goal and Spain advanced to their first World Cup final since winning in 2010 with a 2-0 victory over France. Kylian Mbappe in France, FIFA's top-ranked team, were trying to become only the third team to reach three consecutive World Cup finals. They instead will play in the third-place game in Miami Gardens, Florida, on Saturday, the day before the final, at MetLife Stadium across the river from New York City. This win on soccer's biggest stage marked the third summer in a row that Spain beat France in a tournament semifinal match. Yamal scored in a 2-1 win in the 2024 European Championship semifinals just days before his 17th birthday, and La Roja won 5-4 in Nations League play last year.
1: We are a team. That's what makes us great. We're a team. We don't have great individuals. We're a team, and that's what makes us the collective force.
2: I agree. I think everybody wants to make a shot and make history, but how Spain plays as a brotherhood, I think that's the key to win.
3: Oh, the game, I thought it was awesome. I thought it was, well, for me, it was awesome. I don't know about her. I enjoyed it a lot, honestly.
4: I think it was terrible for France, the way we were neutralized. France didn't show up. They weren't the same team we had been watching. So
3: that's
4: it
3: very
4: was
3: true.
4: A bit of a disappointment. We were expecting some.
3: It wasn't the same team as last time.
5: Terrible. You're like stabbing a knife and twisting it, man. It was bad, dude. It was not a good time. You know, especially when you're around all the friends. Like, 70% of the entire stadium was Spanish fans, you know? But it's a good time. It's fun. We had a blast. Sad, though. I guess 4 more years, you know? 2030. Here we go.

Founded in 1999 in Vienna, Austria, Vakıf Bank International AG operates branches in Vienna, Frankfurt, and Cologne, as well as a representative office in Budapest, employing 73 staff members. The bank plays a significant role in strengthening economic relations and foreign trade between Turkey, Austria, and Germany. It primarily focuses on financing the commercial activities of its corporate clients and investing in bonds. With a strong capital and liquidity structure, the bank reached a total asset size of €991 million by the end of 2024. Thanks to its strong brand recognition, it serves approximately 13,000 customers across a broad base.

Greetings, I'm Sude Özer. You're watching A News, News Hour Live from Istanbul. Let's take a look at today's headlines. The United States and Iran have intensified military operations despite ongoing diplomatic contacts, raising fears of a wider conflict and prolonged disruption to global energy markets. Israeli attacks continued across the Gaza Strip as the ceasefire again failed to halt deadly violence despite ongoing truce negotiations. Turkish President Recep Tayyip Erdogan said that the defeated July 15 coup attempt became a defining milestone for the century of Turkey vision, describing it as a turning point that strengthened the nation's unity and resolve.

0: The United States and Iran have intensified military operations, deepening the regional conflict as the Strait of Hormuz remains at the center of the confrontation.
1: This footage released by the U.S. Central Command on Wednesday shows what it says are the latest wave of strikes on Iran that were carried out at President Donald Trump's direction.
2: They don't like what we're doing, and they do want to settle. We'll find out whether or not we settle with them or we just finish it off.
1: The strikes on Iranian coastal defense systems and missile sites came after the U.S. reimposed the naval blockade on Iran's ports. Three U.S. officials told Reuters that the strikes were also aimed at degrading Iranian military capabilities ahead of any potential future operations. The latest escalation follows Iran's decision to close the Strait of Hormuz over the weekend. The waterway normally carries about a fifth of global oil and gas shipments, and concerns over disruptions pushed Brent crude to a one-month high on Wednesday. The U.S. military said it also disabled an unladen oil tanker headed toward Iran after the vessel ignored multiple warnings as it attempted to violate the U.S. blockade. Iranian news media reported a series of explosions, mainly in coastal areas. A senior Iranian official described the conflict as an existential war with America. The Islamic Revolutionary Guard Corps said on Wednesday that it had launched

0: conflict.
1: And will these strikes continue?
2: They'll continue until I say it's enough. I mean, they'll continue. They've been there. You know, the word the military likes to use is degrade. They've been degraded to a very low level. And they have fight. You know, it's like a great boxer. You have, you think you have him beat, and then all of a sudden he comes back and he gives you a shot. They have some fight left, but they don't have much. And as far as taking it is concerned, if we degrade them far enough and deep enough back, I would do that.
1: Do you anticipate that the strikes were seen this week against Iran will expand? Are you considering hitting energy targets or other locations inside of Iran?
2: I'll save the energy targets for last, but ultimately we'll hit energy targets, yeah. But we're going to hit them very hard tonight. We're going to hit them very hard tomorrow night. We're going to hit them very hard the night after. And then next week it gets really bad for them, because next week comes the power plants. Next week comes the bridges. We're going to knock out all their power plants. We're going to knock out all their bridges unless they get to the table and negotiate.
1: Do you believe the Iranians are serious about making a deal?
2: I think they have no choice.
1: Why have?
2: But my representatives over the course of, well, actually, an hour ago.
1: And what message was delivered?
2: They want to make a deal. But every time they make a deal, they break it. They don't want to die. People don't want to die. Yeah, about an hour ago.
1: And what message was delivered?
2: You better make a deal. You're not going to have any, you're not going to have anybody left. We're being very careful with the civilian population, as you know. But I said, you better make a deal. You're not going to have anything left.
1: And you think they will?
0: The Strait of Hormuz remains the central flashpoint in the U.S.-Iran confrontation, as renewed military and economic pressure further dims prospects for a renegotiated settlement.
3: The U.S. Navy has restarted a blockade of Iranian ports. Now, this blockade is aimed at stopping Iran from getting its crude oil to the international market. And that's important because crude oil is a main driver of Iran's economy. Now, this comes as Iran has been attacking ships going through the Strait of Hormuz on a route that is hugging the coastline of Oman. Tehran has insisted that any ship going through the strait must do so on a route through Iranian waters and must follow the instructions of Iran's paramilitary Revolutionary Guard. Now, the U.S. had been trying to support those vessels, and the UN's International Maritime Organization had supported this route around Oman, but the ships that have been attacked by Iran in recent days all have been plying that route. All of this comes as the Strait of Hormuz, the narrow mouth of the Persian Gulf, through which about a fifth of all crude oil and natural gas traded once passed in peacetime, has become the key issue over trying to end the Iran war. And as these attacks on ships have continued, and as U.S. airstrikes have gone on against Iran for days, and Iran has retaliated against Middle East allies of America, this has really called into question whether or not there will be any sort of permanent end to the Iran war. Already we've heard from the U.S. that any negotiations with Iran over its nuclear program or other issues would have to be on hold until the strait was fully open. And Iran is insisting that it must maintain control of the strait and be able to potentially charge fees on ships going through the waterway. That's been rejected by Gulf Arab allies, the United States, and other countries around the world, showing just how intractable this conflict is and showing that as these attacks continue, the likelihood of a full-on war breaking out yet again in the Middle East is rising.
0: Israeli and Lebanese delegations have begun a new round of U.S.-backed talks in Rome aimed at advancing the ceasefire framework, with a focus on Israel's phased withdrawal from southern Lebanon.
4: Representatives of Israel and Lebanon on Tuesday began a new round of talks in Rome aimed at advancing the implementation of a ceasefire arrangement and addressing border security issues, according to local media. The two-day closed-door talks are being held at the U.S. Embassy in Rome and involve diplomatic delegations from the two sides rather than military representatives. According to media reports, the meeting marks the first round of talks since Israel and Lebanon reached a U.S. brokered framework.

0: framework agreement in Washington in late June, aimed at paving the way for a final peace accord. At the center of the discussions is the implementation of the so-called pilot zones in southern Lebanon, which are currently under Israeli military control. Under the framework agreement, Israeli forces are to gradually withdraw from the areas, which will then be transferred to the Lebanese armed forces. Israel has made Hezbollah's disarmament a condition for completing the withdrawal, while Hezbollah insists that Israel must first fully withdraw from Lebanese territory. Israeli Foreign Minister Gideon Sa'ar said on Tuesday that Israel is ready to move forward with the implementation in these two pilot zones, expressing hope that the discussions in Rome will advance the process.
1: Growing U.S.-Iran tensions are raising concerns that the conflict could spread beyond the Strait of Hormuz and threaten another vital global shipping route.
2: Tehran has warned it could throttle global energy markets beyond its immediate shores. One area it could threaten through its allies is the vital Red Sea route. Here's how that could play out. Tehran has again declared the Strait of Hormuz closed to maritime traffic as Iran and the U.S. trade strikes. The crucial waterway between Iran and Oman was effectively shut for months earlier this year amid the conflict, causing the worst shocks to global energy markets in history. Saudi Arabia responded by diverting more than 70% of its normal daily crude exports from Gulf ports to the Red Sea port of Yanbu. Tankers there could sail south between the Horn of Africa and the coast of Yemen through the Bab el-Mandeb Strait.
3: It's also one of the main alternatives of the Strait of Hormuz.
2: Petros Katinas is a research fellow with the Royal United Services Institute in Brussels.
3: Oil flows through Bab el-Mandeb reportedly rose to around 5.4 million barrels per day in the first quarter of 2026, as producers and traders sought alternative routes during the Hormuz disruptions. It already serves as a backdoor channel.
2: Iran isn't on the Red Sea, but Yemen is. And Yemen's Red Sea coastline is largely controlled by the country's Houthi faction. Iran champions the Houthis as part of its regional axis of resistance, which includes Lebanon's Hezbollah and Iraqi Shiite militias.
3: And the Houthis have already demonstrated that they can use anti-ship missiles, drones, and other weapons to make commercial navigation dangerous.
2: The U.S. says Iran has armed, funded, and trained the Houthis with help from Hezbollah. And Houthi fighters have attacked shipping before, boarding boats from helicopters and firing anti-ship missiles and drones.
3: Their attacks since 2023 caused numerous shipping companies to avoid the Red Sea, even though the strait was never physically sealed.
2: After the October 7, 2023 Hamas attacks on Israel and Israel's devastating campaign in Gaza, the Houthis began firing at Israel and on shipping in the Red Sea. The attacks severely disrupted global shipping, prompting Maersk, Hapag-Lloyd, and other major companies to divert around Africa, a far longer, more expensive route.
3: The Houthis do not need to sink every vessel or maintain a naval blockade. A limited number of successful attacks or even credible threats can cause insurers to withdraw coverage, raise war risk premiums, and persuade ship owners to sail around the Cape of Good Hope.
2: A U.S.-led mission to restore free navigation in the Red Sea involved repeated strikes on Houthi targets. The group said last year it would abide by a ceasefire between Hamas and Israel. But last month, they said they would ban ships linked to Israel from the Red Sea after Israel renewed military strikes on Iran. They have yet to act on that threat.
1: Israeli airstrikes on a home in central Gaza killed a family of three, leaving a four-year-old boy injured and without his parents despite an ongoing ceasefire.
0: An Israeli airstrike on a residential home in the central Gaza Strip has killed a mother, father, and their six-year-old daughter, according to local reports. The strike hit a house in the city of Deir al-Bala, where an Israeli military helicopter reportedly targeted the family's home. The victims were identified as 33-year-old Omar Abu Qasim, his wife, Asma Abu Qasim, and their daughter, Habiba, six. Their four-year-old son, Sami, survived the attack with injuries and was taken for medical treatment. Footage of the young boy embracing relatives after losing both of his parents has underscored the human impact.

0: impact of the strike. The attack occurred despite a ceasefire that took effect on October 10th, 2025. Local authorities say Israeli forces have continued to carry out strikes across the Gaza Strip on an almost daily basis since the truce began.
1: Palestinians say rising settler attacks across the occupied West Bank are restricting their freedom of movement and turning communities into makeshift prisons.
0: Palestinians across the Israeli-occupied West Bank have experienced a surge in settler violence since Israel's war with Hamas began nearly 3 years ago. Palestinians say they're increasingly living under siege as Israeli settlers encroach, establish outposts, plant Israeli flags, and build fences, boxing them into what they say are makeshift prisons. Israeli activists supporting the Palestinians are trying to mitigate the impact by documenting the near-daily harassment and attacks, but they're largely powerless. Some activists say they're just buying time before the Palestinians are forcibly displaced, hoping fall's national elections will bring a change in policy. According to the UN Humanitarian Agency, OCHA, settler attacks have increased sharply in 2026. Between January and April, the agency recorded 761 attacks linked to Israeli settlers and nearly 2,000 people displaced by violence and access restrictions. According to the Palestinian Health Ministry, 65 Palestinians have been killed by Israeli soldiers and settlers across the territory since the beginning of
2: 2026.
0: The violence came as Israel's government presses ahead with new settlements in the occupied West Bank, and attacks by settlers, including arsons, shootings, and beatings, have intensified as attention shifts to the Iran war. Israel's government has come under heavy criticism from Palestinians, rights groups, and part of the international community for accelerating settlement expansion. Over 700,000 Israelis now live in the West Bank and East Jerusalem, areas captured by Israel in the 1967 Mideast War and claimed by the Palestinians as part of a future state. Human rights groups have accused the army of turning a blind eye to settler violence or failing to halt settler disruptions. The army said its forces adhere to Israeli and international law.
1: Turkish President Recep Tayyip Erdogan marked the 10th anniversary of the failed July 15 coup attempt by honoring those who resisted it and pledging that Turkey's progress will continue unhindered.
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1: Brazil is preparing for the United States to impose a new 25% tariff on thousands of its exports following months of trade negotiations that failed to produce a breakthrough. The proposed measures could affect more than 4,000 Brazilian products exported to the U.S., representing approximately $15 billion in annual trade.
2: O grande problema do comércio é quando você tem instabilidade de regras. 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
1: Brazil is expected to become the first country targeted under the Trump administration's revised tariff strategy based on Section 301 of U.S. trade law, following the U.S. Supreme Court's decision to strike down broader global tariffs earlier this year.

0: Several major Brazilian exports, including beef, coffee, rare earths, and aircraft parts, are expected to remain exempt from the new tariffs because they were already excluded from previous U.S. trade measures. Brazilian officials say that they are evaluating possible retaliatory measures once the tariffs take effect, depending on the scope and economic impact of the new U.S. restrictions.
1: The chairman of the Federal Reserve, Kevin Warsh, has reaffirmed the central bank's commitment to restoring price stability while defending its independence from political influence.
2: Stepping back, I would say today as we sit here, Mr. Chairman, we're at a hinge point in history. It's up to all of us to meet this moment. The task for this generation of policymakers and of individuals and households in the private sector is to ensure that the American economy excels far into the future. Now, at the Fed, our number one objective is getting monetary policy right. That's our clear and constant aim, the star we steer by. And if we get policy right, and I can assure you we will, the inflation surge of the last 5 years will be a thing of the past. My colleagues and I recognize that high inflation has been an undue burden on American households and businesses. And while monthly price volatilities and variations are inevitable, especially in an unsettled world, underlying inflation over longer time horizons is determined largely by monetary policy. As the chairman said at the outset, inflation's a choice. The members of our committee have no tolerance for persistently elevated inflation, and we share a resolute commitment to ensure price stability. This was the focus of our June meeting, at which we decided to hold the target range in the Fed funds rate at 3.5% to 3.75%. We have a duty to point this institution forward, to take a fresh look at current practices, to make sure we're serving the objectives you gave us. And we're going about it systematically. I've appointed task forces that you've already referenced in five key areas to improve the broad conduct of monetary policy. One, Fed communications. Two, our balance sheet policy. Three, our use of existing data sources. Fourth, productivity and jobs in an era of remarkable transformation. And five, and not least important, the Fed's inflation frameworks. The purpose of this initiative is to equip the Fed to make better decisions in monetary policy and put these years of high inflation behind us. We're starting a new chapter, Mr. Chairman, at the Federal Reserve. In this consequential time for our nation, I can report to you that we at the Fed intend to be fit for purpose and focused on the future.
1: Taiwan semiconductor manufacturing company posted a record quarterly profit as booming artificial intelligence demand continued to fuel growth in the global chip industry.
0: Taiwan semiconductor manufacturing company, the world's leading producer of advanced artificial intelligence chips, has reported a record second quarter profit as demand for AI technologies continues to surge. The company posted a 77% increase in net profit for the April to June period, reaching a record $22 billion and significantly exceeding market expectations. Taiwan Semiconductor Manufacturing Company said that strong demand for advanced 3-nanometer and 2-nanometer chips, along with its cutting-edge chip packaging technology, continues to drive earnings growth. The company, a major supplier to NVIDIA and Apple, also reported record quarterly revenue earlier this week, reinforcing its central role in the global AI semiconductor industry. Analysts expect Taiwan Semiconductor Manufacturing Company to raise its full-year revenue outlook and potentially increase capital spending as demand for AI chips remains robust. The chipmaker is currently investing $165 billion to expand manufacturing capacity in the U.S. state of Arizona as part of its long-term growth strategy. The strong results have helped cement Taiwan Semiconductor Manufacturing Company's position as Asia's most valuable listed company, with a market

0: value approaching $2 trillion. The company's shares have risen sharply this year, reflecting continued investor confidence that artificial intelligence will remain a major driver of semiconductor demand.
1: Ziraat Bank is with you all around the world.

0: After a short break, we're back, so let's continue. On the 10th anniversary of the July 15 failed coup attempt, President Recep Tayyip Erdogan described the night as one of the darkest attacks on Turkey's democracy in an article for Greek daily Katimerini.
1: Turkish President Recep Tayyip Erdogan wrote an article for the Greek newspaper Katimerini, in which he said that the failed coup attempt of July 15, 2016, orchestrated by the FIDO, was not merely a coup attempt, but an all-out act of invasion targeting Turkish independence and democratic institutions. Marking the 10th anniversary of the events, Erdogan said the organization sought to drag the country into chaos after infiltrating state institutions for years. He praised the Turkish people for taking to the streets to defend democracy, saying their resistance demonstrated that the will of the people can never be subjugated on these lands. The president said the government moved swiftly after the failed coup to eliminate anti-democratic structures within state institutions and launched comprehensive reforms to strengthen Turkey's democratic system. Erdogan also pointed to major achievements over the past decade, highlighting advances in defense, aviation, space technology, transportation, healthcare, agriculture, and energy. He cited flagship national projects including the TOG electric vehicle, the CAN national fighter jet, national corvettes, and unmanned aerial vehicles as symbols of Turkish technological progress. The president also said Turkey has become an increasingly influential diplomatic actor, playing a key role in resolving regional and global crises while pursuing what he described as an enterprising foreign policy. On counterterrorism, Erdogan stressed that the fight against terrorism remains one of Turkey's top foreign policy priorities. He said the overseas network of FIDO has shown signs of internal fragmentation over the past 2 years, but warned that some countries continue to provide covert support and safe haven to members of the organization. Erdogan urged the international community to support Turkey's legitimate fight against terrorism, arguing that lasting global peace and security can only be achieved through consistent international cooperation against all terrorist organizations without distinction. The president concluded by honoring the 253 people who lost their lives resisting the coup attempt, saying their sacrifice laid the foundation for a stronger and more resilient Turkey.
0: Turkey's National Intelligence Organization has released a detailed chronology outlining how the FETÖ terrorist organization planned the failed July 15, 2016 coup attempt. Published on the 10th anniversary of the attempted overthrow, the timeline traces months of secret meetings in Turkey and the United States that authorities say culminated in the failed coup.

0: Turkish National Intelligence Organization has released a detailed chronology of the planning process and meetings behind the July 15, 2016 failed coup attempt. According to the timeline, the FETÖ terrorist organization decided to launch the coup following November 1, 2015 general elections. According to the timeline, the FETÖ terrorist organization decided to launch the coup following the November 1, 2015 general elections. The chronology, published on the 10th anniversary of the failed coup attempt, outlines the organization's preparations and meeting traffic leading up to July 15.
1: 15 Temmuz'a giden yolun taşları tam 8 ayda döşendi. 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
0: According to MIT, FETÖ sought to gain permanent control of the Turkish state by infiltrating the bureaucracy and influencing politics. However, after failing to achieve its desired political influence in the November 1, 2015 elections, the group activated what it described as its Plan B. It was during this period that FETÖ leader Fethullah Gülen allegedly decided to proceed with a military coup. Following the election results, FETÖ began preparations for the coup under Gülen's direct instructions. 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
0: Authorities identified 23 high-level coup planning meetings held in Ankara, Istanbul and Pennsylvania. The first meeting took place in Pennsylvania on November 14 to 15, 2015. Following Adil Öksüz's visit to the United States, a junta committee was established consisting of Kemal Batmaz, Hakan Çiçek, Nurettin Oruç, Harun Biniş, and Özcan Aytuluner. Between December 27 to 31, 2015, the first meeting with senior military officers was held in Ankara. Immediately afterward, Öksüz and Batmaz traveled back to Pennsylvania to brief Gülen on the outcome. The planning continued throughout early 2016 with a series of meetings in Ankara on January 9, January 16, January 30, February 20, February 29, and March 14. Reports from each meeting were allegedly delivered to Gülen in Pennsylvania. Additional sessions involving military members linked to FETÖ took place on March 30, May 5, May 27, June 4, and June 15. Between June 20 to 25, 2016, Adil Öksüz, Kemal Batmaz, and Nurettin Oruç again traveled to Pennsylvania, where MIT says they received final instructions before returning to Turkey. Between July 6 and July 9, 2016, Adil Öksüz chaired four consecutive meetings in Ankara with senior military officers, during which every operational detail for the July 15 coup attempt was finalized. On July 12, Öksüz and Batmaz traveled to Pennsylvania for what MIT described as their final meeting with Gülen, where the last evaluations and instructions were given. After returning to Turkey, coordination intensified in both Ankara and Istanbul. Between July 12 and July 15, final coordination meetings were held with coup plotters at multiple

0: The barracks, the Air Force Academy, and the Air War College in Istanbul. MIT said numerous generals and senior officers who were not officially assigned there gathered at the Air Force Academy before the coup. On July 14, key civilian members of the organization arrived in Ankara, and according to the chronology, all preparations for the July 15 coup attempt had been completed.
1: Turkish students have transformed art into a lasting tribute to the martyrs of the July 15 coup attempt, preserving their memory through a two-year creative project.
2: Turkish students have created a special art exhibition featuring portraits of those who lost their lives during the July 15, 2016 coup attempt, honoring their memory through paintings produced over 2 years. The exhibition displays acrylic portraits of the July 15th martyrs integrated with the Turkish flag. A total of 216 paintings were unveiled at a memorial exhibition, showcasing the students' collective effort to commemorate those who defended the country's democracy.
3: Eserleri yaparken çok gurur vericiydi. 15 Temmuz kahramanlarımızın bu aziz hatırasını tuvallere yansıttık.
2: Visitors to the exhibition have reacted emotionally, with many expressing admiration for the students' efforts and saying that the portraits deeply moved them. The exhibition serves as a tribute to those who lost their lives defending the country's democracy during the failed coup attempt, and reflects the determination of younger generations to keep their memory alive through art.
1: Sir Alan Duncan, who became the first European minister to visit Turkey after the failed July 15, 2016 coup attempt orchestrated by the FETÖ terrorist organization, said it was vital to stand by Turkey by visiting the country and demonstrating support for its democratically elected government and democratic institutions.
4: Some of them were saying, oh, it's a fake coup, it's just theatrical, it's not real. But my view was that it was definitely real. And it was very important to go and say, you cannot overturn a government like this with violence, with mutiny, with rebellion. If a government's been elected, you must support the elected government. So my view was that it was very important to support Turkish democracy, and to make it very clear that that was the British view. And also, I wanted to check that my embassy staff were okay. Fortunately, they were. But the big comment was to support Turkish democracy. And so I stood there and I said, what would this be like if it had happened in the UK? And I thought about it and I said, it would be as if some of the army had rebelled and mutinied, as if they had driven their tanks over London Bridge, as if they'd bombed Parliament while it was sitting, and then tried to kill the Prime Minister and the Queen. That is the British equivalent of what happened in Turkey. And I said that in the Parliament, and I think that struck home as a clear statement that we understood what Turkey had faced. I was very impressed by the composure, the measurement. I mean, there weren't great sort of riots or anything. They said, right, you know, we have a clear view. This is not acceptable. We support our democracy. And the Gulenists and everyone who tried to overturn the government are not acceptable to the Turkish people. So I thought that the way the Turkish people rallied round, expressed a clear view, and underpinned the principles of their democratic system was very inspiring to watch. I think we should remember that it failed, and that attempts at a coup like this deserve to fail. But also, there's been a good side to it. It's 10 years since it happened. And look what's happened within and to and about Turkey in the last 10 years. It has become an increasingly important regional power. It is more stable. It's stabilized its economy. It's more prosperous. So actually, the coup attempt was almost the launch of 10 years.

0: year's subsequent success. And I hope that in
1: U.S. disaster aid decisions under President Donald Trump are drawing increased scrutiny, with approval rates and response times becoming a growing point of political debate.
2: President Donald Trump is rejecting disaster aid for Democratic states more often than for Republican states. An AP analysis found that the president had approved about 80% of the disaster requests from Republican governors, but just 60% from Democratic governors. Just this month, for example, President Trump said no to the governors of New York, New Jersey, Rhode Island, and Massachusetts, all Democrats, who had requested aid for a snowstorm that struck in February. The White House says that Trump is not making political decisions, but the leaders in some of those states disagree. President Trump is also taking longer to approve disaster declarations. On average, it's taking him about a month and a half, longer than any president going back to 1989. In Mississippi, for example, the leaders requested disaster aid after a tornado struck in May. It took the president about 42 days after that request to approve it. That's about average. The White House says the president is giving greater deliberation to the requests, making sure the taxpayer dollars are spent wisely.
1: These were all the latest world news. Now, let's take a look at sports.

0: Argentina produced another dramatic comeback to defeat England 2-1 and book their place in the FIFA World Cup final. England broke the deadlock in the 55th minute through Anthony Gordon after a cross from Morgan Rogers, but Argentina mounted a late fight back as the match entered its closing stages. Lionel Messi sparked the turnaround by setting up Enzo Fernandez, who scored the equalizer in the 85th minute with a long-range strike. Messi then delivered another decisive assist in stoppage time, finding substitute Lautaro Martinez, who headed home the winner in the second minute of added time. The victory sends the defending champions into the World Cup final, where they will face Spain on Sunday in East Rutherford, New Jersey. Argentina has repeatedly shown resilience throughout the tournament, overcoming difficult knockout matches to keep its title defense alive. For Messi, the semifinal was another influential performance, with the captain providing both assists as Argentina completed a second-half comeback. Victory leaves Argentina one win away from becoming the first nation since Brazil in 1962 to successfully defend the men's FIFA World Cup title.
1: It's crazy what this group has just achieved once again, reaching a World Cup final. We come from being world champions, we have been the best over the last 4 years, no matter who it hurts or what they say. Today, once again, we place ourselves among the two best in the world, and that shows that everything we did is not by chance, and that no one gave us anything. Reaching two world finals in a row is no small feat, and this group achieved it.
2: He ido para adelante y eso es la satisfacción más grande que podemos tener. 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
3: Everyone's gutted, I'm gutted for all the boys, all the staff, everyone behind the scenes, because we know how much everyone puts into to being a successful national team. And when you're so close, when you're 10 plus minutes away and it slips out your hands like that, obviously the lads are devastated. For now, we just have to take it on the chin. There's nothing we can do. We congratulate Argentina. We go away and try and improve. A similar story to what's happened in previous tournaments. I feel like we struggled to keep the momentum of the game. We've done so well for that kind of 60 minutes. We scored, we deserved to be ahead. And then for one reason or another, we struggled to keep the ball, we struggled to put pressure on the ball, and it just allowed them to create more momentum. It created more attacks for them in our final third. It's a normal mindset to try and hang on and try and hang on to the one goal lead, but you know, we're still 20 minutes plus stoppage time to go. It was always going to be a long time. So, we're going to have to watch the game back and find out exactly how we can improve in those situations. But it's been probably the missing piece now for, you know, the last four or five tournaments.
4: I think it was a very close match. I was happy the way we played it. Very close match, like I said. And we had the moment and took it to our advantage, went 1-0 up. I think that's what happens in these kind of matches that are totally, totally even. I think at that point of the match that we it was also deserved, not undeserved, that we take our moment and go 1-0 up. Unfortunately and strangely enough, it marked then a complete momentum switch in the game. Argentina played with more risk, played with more rhythm. It was difficult for us. We could not find any duels. We could not find any ball possession anymore. couldn't get the momentum back at all, and they took advantage of that and won the game.

0: Mikko Oyarzabal scored from the penalty spot after a heady play by teenager Lamine Yamal. Pedro Porro added another goal, and Spain advanced to their first World Cup final since winning in 2010 with a 2-0 victory over France. Kylian Mbappe in France, FIFA's top-ranked team, were trying to become only the third team to reach three consecutive World Cup finals. They instead will play in the third-place game in Miami Gardens, Florida, on Saturday, the day before the final, at MetLife Stadium across the river from New York City. This win on soccer's biggest stage marked the third summer in a row that Spain beat France in a tournament semifinal match. Yamal scored in a 2-1 win in the 2024 European Championship semifinals just days before his 17th birthday, and La Roja won 5-4 in Nations League play last year.
1: We are a team. That's what makes us great. We're a team. We don't have great individuals. We're a team, and that's what makes us the collective force.
2: I agree. I think everybody wants to make a shot and make history, but how Spain plays as a brotherhood, I think that's the key to win.
3: Oh, the game, I thought it was awesome. I thought it was, well, for me, it was awesome. I don't know about her. I enjoyed it a lot, honestly.
4: I think it was terrible for France, the way we were neutralized. France didn't show up. They weren't the same team we had been watching. So
3: that's
4: it was a bit of a disappointment. We were expecting something more.
3: It wasn't the same team as last time.
5: Terrible. You're like stabbing a knife and twisting it, man. It was bad, dude. It was not a good time. You know, especially when you're around all the friends. Like, 70% of the entire stadium was Spanish fans, you know? But it's a good time. It was fun. We had a blast. Sad, though. I guess 4 more years, you know? 2030. Here we go.

every corner of the world, plunged into the deep unknown. Invisible threats abound at every turn. But humanity soldiers on, working tirelessly to emerge from darkness into light.

way, A-News is here to guide you, shining a light on the latest developments. Clear and undiluted, bringing you the facts through thick and thin. A-News. Perspectives change. Truth remains.

afterwards, and I would like to describe how I would like to describe.

news. I'm Jamal Anashadang. You're watching A News News Hour live from Istanbul. Let's take a look at our top stories. The United States and Iran have intensified military operations despite ongoing diplomatic contacts, raising fears of a wider conflict and prolonged disruption to global energy markets. Israeli attacks continued across the Gaza Strip as the ceasefire again failed to halt deadly violence despite ongoing truce negotiations. Turkish President Recep Tayyip Erdogan said that the defeat of 15 July coup attempt became a defining milestone for the century of Turkey vision, describing it as a turning point that strengthened the nation's unity and resolve.

0: The United States and Iran have intensified military operations, deepening the regional conflict as the Strait of Hormuz remains at the center of the confrontation.
1: This footage released by the U.S. Central Command on Wednesday shows what it says are the latest wave of strikes on Iran that were carried out at President Donald Trump's direction.
2: They don't like what we're doing, and they do want to settle. We'll find out whether or not we settle with them or we just finish it off.
1: The strikes on Iranian coastal defense systems and missile sites came after the U.S. reimposed the naval blockade on Iran's ports. Three U.S. officials told Reuters that the strikes were also aimed at degrading Iranian military capabilities ahead of any potential future operations. The latest escalation follows Iran's decision to close the Strait of Hormuz over the weekend. The waterway normally carries about a fifth of global oil and gas shipments, and concerns over disruptions pushed Brent crude to a one-month high on Wednesday. The U.S. military said it also disabled an unladen oil tanker headed toward Iran after the vessel ignored multiple warnings as it attempted to violate the U.S. blockade. Iranian news media reported a series of explosions, mainly in coastal areas. A senior Iranian official described the conflict as an existential war with America. The Islamic Revolutionary Guard Corps said on Wednesday that it had launched attacks against U.S. military targets in the region, including in Bahrain, Kuwait, and Jordan. In this eyewitness footage filmed on Tuesday and verified by Reuters, a drone is seen hitting a warehouse in the port town of Al-Shuwaiba in Kuwait.
0: Growing U.S.-Iran tensions are raising concerns that the conflict could spread beyond the Strait of Hormuz and threaten another vital global

0: daily crude exports from Gulf ports to the Red Sea port of Yanbu. Tankers there could sail south between the Horn of Africa and the coast of Yemen through the Bab el-Mandeb Strait.
1: It's also one of the main alternatives of the Strait of Hormuz. So
0: Petros Katinas is a research fellow with the Royal United Services Institute in Brussels.
1: Oil flows through Bab el-Mandeb reportedly rose to around 5.4 million barrels per day in the first quarter of 2026, as producers and traders sought alternative routes during the Hormuz disruptions. It already serves as a backdoor channel.
0: Iran isn't on the Red Sea. But Yemen is. And Yemen's Red Sea coastline is largely controlled by the country's Houthi faction. Iran champions the Houthis as part of its regional axis of resistance, which includes Lebanon's Hezbollah and Iraqi Shiite militias.
1: And the Houthis have already demonstrated that they can use anti-ship missiles, drones, and other weapons to make commercial navigation dangerous.
0: The U.S. says Iran has armed, funded, and trained the Houthis with help from Hezbollah. And Houthi fighters have attacked shipping before, boarding boats from helicopters and firing anti-ship missiles and drones.
1: Their attacks since 2023 caused numerous shipping companies to avoid the Red Sea, even though the strait was never physically sealed.
0: After the October 7, 2023 Hamas attacks on Israel and Israel's devastating campaign in Gaza, the Houthis began firing at Israel and on shipping in the Red Sea. The attacks severely disrupted global shipping, prompting Maersk, Hapag-Lloyd, and other major companies to divert around Africa, a far longer, more expensive route.
1: The Houthis do not need to sink every vessel or maintain a naval blockade. A limited number of successful attacks or even credible threats can cause insurers to withdraw coverage, raise war risk premiums, and persuade ship owners to sail around the Cape of Good Hope.
0: A U.S.-led mission to restore free navigation in the Red Sea involved repeated strikes on Houthi targets. The group said last year it would abide by a ceasefire between Hamas and Israel. But last month, they said they would ban ships linked to Israel from the Red Sea after Israel renewed military strikes on Iran. They have yet to act on that threat.
2: Joining us live now is Daily Sabah editor Amina Ali. Good to have you in the studio.
3: Thank you very much.
2: Now, the U.S.-Iran war has entered another volatile phase with renewed military escalation raising concerns about regional stability. Which recent developments do you believe are most likely to shape the trajectory of the war in the coming weeks?
3: Well, I would like to start by saying that these recent developments that we have seen over the past 1 week, basically since the statement of U.S. President Trump last week in Ankara that memorandum and ceasefire is over, is the escalation in the conflict. This is probably the strongest escalation and attacks that we have seen since the biggest part of infighting in the conflict earlier on. And this brought new uncertainty, and we have seen again energy prices spiking to 1 month high as of yesterday. The biggest concern and the thing that would most likely continue to affect the discussions and the pace of war is the Strait of Hormuz situation. I think since the start of the conflict at the end of the February, Strait of Hormuz has been a major point and this critical node in discussions and concerns over what happens in the conflict. And it's still like that. The situation hasn't changed. We have to look at what Iran's leadership is doing in this regard. They're claiming the control over the strait. U.S. president is at the same time constantly coming, you know, with new statements, saying one day that we will impose tolls on the strait, and then backtracking, you know, just hours later. We still don't even have on the table the idea of talking about a nuclear settlement, for example, even though many maybe could have expected that that would be a top sticking point in this confrontation. So these recent attacks, both on Iran's south, but also across across the region that are happening in Bahrain, Kuwait, and Jordan are all closely related to the infrastructure and the Strait of Hormuz. And I believe that in the upcoming period, we could still be hearing more on this, on the Strait.

0: of hormones take.
1: Now, energy markets reacted immediately to the latest escalation, although prices have remained highly volatile. Is the current market pricing in only short-term risks, or are investors preparing for a more prolonged period of geopolitical instability?
0: This was, of course, inevitable reaction following recent developments. And today, again, we have prices that are around, you know, $85 per barrel. But the prices that we have right now are still well below that we have seen earlier in the conflict. Although we have these new scenarios from U.S. leading U.S. banks, for example, indicating again that oil prices could go as much as $110 per barrel. For now, I think that is more of a short-term risk, because much of attention was diverted on the phase of 60 days and what happens in it. So we have left behind 1 month since the memorandum was signed, although the U.S. side said it's over. We have seen that Iranian officials are still calling for Washington to pursue and follow the agreements of those 14 points that were announced. From a geopolitical side and from economical side, I think this renewed escalation in conflict is of course a risk, but is not that unexpected. So that's why we are not seeing pricing above $100 per barrel. And I believe that investors and analysts will be looking more closely into situation and would there be maybe more attacks on infrastructure that would add to risks. But right now we are talking mostly about short-term risks, I could say.
1: Now, the Strait of Hormuz remains one of the world's most critical energy choke points. How concerned should the international community be about further disruptions to oil and LNG shipments? And what would the broader economic consequences be?
0: I think through this conflict, the international community has understood really well the importance of this waterway. I have stressed it earlier here while talking to you. And I think the conflict really brought this idea that many countries should be looking for alternative routes and renewable energy. Although it is really hard to just cut the use of, you know, LNG and the gas and oil that you have normally in industrial use in any kind of a country. Right now, we are seeing that some Gulf countries are moving with expansion of pipelines that would bypass the Strait of Hormuz. This is. You know, more realistic, and those reports are more clear right now. Maybe in March or April they were more of talks. Now they became realistic ideas that and plans that could go forward. Investments from these major producers in the Gulf region, but of course there is again risk to wider region, because all shipping routes and the producers are situated in this region. So I think that LNG and particularly LNG market, for example, because it comes from Qatar, is vulnerable. But the countries would seek to supply new contracts and new deals from the other regions, whether it would be U.S. or some other country. Those agreements could be maybe costlier for some countries who are importers. But for now, there are alternatives, and I think that there is not that much panic despite this you know, conclusion that the Strait is really critical for the supplies. We see, as long as the confrontation is not escalating and there are no new attacks on the critical infrastructure, on the power plants, gas plants, and you know, oil production facilities in this region, that the market is still reacting in a quite normal way.
1: Now, despite ongoing diplomatic efforts, markets continue to reflect a significant geopolitical risk premium. What indicators should governments, businesses, and consumers watch?

0: most closely to assess whether energy prices are likely to stabilize or rise further?
1: Well, I have just mentioned it, and I think that that definitely is most critical point, like what happens to the energy infrastructure in the region. Major OPEC producers are situated in this region, and they still account for a notable amount of global supplies. So that would be a major risk, and any kind of attack on any facility in these countries would be a risk that should be perceived by companies and you know, policymakers. Directly, we should also keep close eye on diplomatic talks and efforts between Washington and Iran. We have many, you know, unchecked reports often from some outlets in U.S. media, many quoting sources, but we see that there is this diplomatic effort that is ongoing. Pakistani mediators also often emphasize, you know, they're keeping the channels open and try to bring both sides back to talks, because everyone has the fear, like what would happen if the conflict again escalates. We have seen how prices spiked. We have seen mass, you know, loss of life earlier, even attacks on schools earlier into conflict. So of course, the biggest thing is, you know, to try to bring it back to the settlement. But when we talk about investors, analysts, and anyone, any kind of as you mentioned, premiums that we can see on everyday basis, or the prices of gas and oil indicate quite clearly what's going on. So we need to keep eye on all of those, I guess.
0: And lastly, looking ahead to the second half of the year, do you expect geopolitical tensions to remain the dominant driver of oil and gas prices? Or could factors such as global demand, OPEC plus production decisions and economic growth begin to outweigh the impact of the war?
1: I believe that geopolitical tensions are always the main driver. We have just, you know, talked about it. But what's also important to emphasize is the demand and supply balance. What actually happens with the production in the region? While we can talk about alternatives, we had stockpiles being released, but would there be such action in the future, and what happens with the production, of course, will also you know, impact the global economy in the upcoming period. I would also like to emphasize OPEC's decisions, because they are unwinding the cuts that they had earlier in the past 1-2 years. We see clear indication that they are moving towards more production in order to stabilize the markets. So I think that the situation for the second half of the year does not look that grim, as long as we don't have more of escalation and more direct attacks. But once again, what happens in the region and would there be more attacks would be the main driver of what happens to the region and global economy, to what happens to production, what happens to investments, and all this, you know, could lead again to weaker economic growth.
0: Amin Ali, thank you for joining A News, and
1: thank you very much.
0: Now moving on with our world news, Israeli airstrike on a home in central Gaza kills a family of three, leaving a 4-year-old boy injured and without his parents despite an ongoing ceasefire.
2: An Israeli airstrike on a residential home in the central Gaza Strip has killed a mother, father, and their 6-year-old daughter, according to local reports. The strike hit a house in the city of Deir al-Bala, where an Israeli military helicopter reportedly targeted the family's home. The victims were identified as 33-year-old Omar Abu Qasim, his wife, Asma Abu Qasim, and their daughter, Habiba, 6. Their 4-year-old son, Sami, survived the attack with injuries and was taken for medical treatment. Footage of the young boy embracing relatives after losing both of his parents has underscored the human impact of the strike.

0: The attack occurred despite a ceasefire that took effect on October 10th, 2025. Local authorities say Israeli forces have continued to carry out strikes across the Gaza Strip on an almost daily basis since the truce began.
1: Palestinians say rising settler attacks across the occupied West Bank are restricting their freedom of movement and turning communities into makeshift prisons.
0: Palestinians across the Israeli-occupied West Bank have experienced a surge in settler violence since Israel's war with Hamas began nearly 3 years ago. Palestinians say they're increasingly living under siege as Israeli settlers encroach, establish outposts, plant Israeli flags, and build fences, boxing them into what they say are makeshift prisons. Israeli activists supporting the Palestinians are trying to mitigate the impact by documenting the near-daily harassment and attacks, but they're largely powerless. Some activists say they're just buying time before the Palestinians are forcibly displaced, hoping fall's national elections will bring a change in policy. According to the UN Humanitarian Agency, OCHA, settler attacks have increased sharply in 2026. Between January and April, the agency recorded 761 attacks linked to Israeli settlers and nearly 2,000 people displaced by violence and access restrictions. According to the Palestinian Health Ministry, 65 Palestinians have been killed by Israeli soldiers and settlers across the territory since the beginning of
2: 2026.
0: The violence came as Israel's government presses ahead with new settlements in the occupied West Bank, and attacks by settlers, including arsons, shootings, and beatings, have intensified as attention shifts to the Iran war. Israel's government has come under heavy criticism from Palestinians, rights groups, and part of the international community for accelerating settlement expansion. Over 700,000 Israelis now live in the West Bank and East Jerusalem, areas captured by Israel in the 1967 Mideast War and claimed by the Palestinians as part of a future state. Human rights groups have accused the army of turning a blind eye to settler violence or failing to halt settler disruptions. The army said its forces adhere to Israeli and international law.
1: Israel has released 12 Palestinian detainees into Gaza as one freed prisoner described harsh conditions inside Israeli custody.
0: Israel has released 12 Palestinian detainees who had been held after being taken from the blockaded Gaza Strip, transferring them through the Kerem Shalom border crossing. The detainees were handed over to teams from the International Committee of the Red Cross before being transported to Al-Aqsa Martyrs Hospital in Deir al-Bala, central Gaza, where they underwent medical examinations. One of the released detainees, Abu Raid al-Tumi, described the conditions inside Israeli prisons in an interview with Anadolu Agency. "We saw death there," al-Tumi said, summarizing his experience in detention. He said detainees were given only a small piece of bread and cheese every 2 or 3 days in an effort to survive. Al-Tumi also said he still could not believe he had been released, adding that he and other detainees were held under what he described as harsh humanitarian conditions while in Israeli custody.
1: Turkey and Ukraine reaffirmed support for renewed diplomatic efforts to end the war, highlighting Ankara's potential role in hosting high-level peace talks.
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4: Ziraat Bank is with you all around the world.

0: commercial shipping through the Strait of Hormuz remain at low levels as only a few vessels were able to pass through the ongoing U.S. blockade amid renewed tensions between the U.S. and Iran.
1: Vessels were seen around the Strait of Hormuz on Wednesday while Iran threatened to block more vital seaways as U.S. President Donald Trump ordered renewed Iran blockade. Iran's Islamic Revolutionary Guard Corps has threatened to close all other export corridors that benefit the U.S. and its allies, Iranian media reported, after Iran shut the Strait of Hormuz and the U.S. reimposed a naval blockade of Iranian ports. The latest threat to global shipping comes a day after the U.S. military said it began a fresh round of strikes to continue degrading Iranian capabilities used to attack commercial shipping in the Strait of Hormuz. The United States said Iran had attacked seven commercial ships over the last week, leading to nearly a dozen crew members being killed, missing, or injured. The U.S. military said late on Tuesday that it hit dozens of military targets near the Strait of Hormuz and Iranian coastal areas. The wave of strikes lasted 7 hours, the U.S. Central Command said in a statement. The IRGC said on Wednesday that the Strait of Hormuz would remain closed until what it described as the end of America's evils. Before the war began in February, about a fifth of global oil and gas shipments passed through Hormuz each day.
2: Ziraat Bank is with you all around the world.

0: Exhibition featuring portraits of those who lost their lives during the July 15th, 2016 coup attempt, honoring their memory through paintings produced over 2 years. The exhibition displays acrylic portraits of the July 15th martyrs integrated with the Turkish flag. A total of 216 paintings were unveiled at a memorial exhibition, showcasing the students' collective effort to commemorate those who defended the country's democracy.
1: Eserleri yaparken çok gurur vericiydi. 15 Temmuz kahramanlarımızın bu aziz hatırasını tuvallere yansıttık.
0: Visitors to the exhibition have reacted emotionally, with many expressing admiration for the students' efforts and saying that the portraits deeply moved them. The exhibition serves as a tribute to those who lost their lives defending the country's democracy during the failed coup attempt, and reflects the determination of younger generations to keep their memory alive through art.
2: Turkey's National Intelligence Organization has released a detailed chronology outlining how the FETÖ terrorist organization planned the failed 15 July 2016 coup attempt, published on the 10th anniversary of the attempted overthrow. The timeline traces months of secret meetings in Turkey and the United States that authorities say culminated in the failed coup.
3: Turkish National Intelligence Organization has released a detailed chronology of the planning process and meetings behind the July 15, 2016 failed coup attempt. According to the timeline, the FETÖ terrorist organization decided to launch the coup following November 1, 2015 general elections. According to the timeline, the FETÖ terrorist organization decided to launch the coup following the November 1, 2015 general elections. The chronology, published on the 10th anniversary of the failed coup attempt, outlines the organization's preparations and meeting traffic leading up to July 15.
4: 15 Temmuz'a giden yolun taşları tam 8 ayda döşendi. 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
3: According to MIT, FETÖ sought to gain permanent control of the Turkish state by infiltrating the bureaucracy and influencing politics. However, after failing to achieve its desired political influence in the November 1, 2015 elections, the group activated what it described as its Plan B. It was during this period that FETÖ leader Fethullah Gülen allegedly decided to proceed with a military coup. Following the election results, FETÖ began preparations for the coup under Gülen's direct instructions. 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
3: Authorities identified 23 high-level coup planning meetings held in Ankara, Istanbul and Pennsylvania. The first meeting took place in Pennsylvania on November 14 to 15, 2015. Following Adil Öksüz's visit to the United States, a junta committee was established consisting of Kemal Batmaz, Hakan Çiçek, Nurettin Oruç, Harun Biniş, and Özcan Aytuluner. Between December 27 to 31, 2015, the first meeting with senior military officers was held in Ankara. Immediately afterward, Öksüz and Batmaz traveled back to Pennsylvania to brief Gülen on the outcome. The planning continued throughout early 2016 with a series of meetings in Ankara on January

0: January 9, January 16, January 30, February 20, February 29, and March 14. Reports from each meeting were allegedly delivered to Gulen in Pennsylvania. Additional sessions involving military members linked to FETÖ took place on March 30, May 5, May 27, June 4, and June 15. Between June 20 to 25, 2016, Adil Öksüz, Kemal Batmaz and Nurettin Oruç again traveled to Pennsylvania, where MIT says they received final instructions before returning to Turkey. Between July 6 and July 9, 2016, Adil Öksüz chaired four consecutive meetings in Ankara with senior military officers, during which every operational detail for the July 15 coup attempt was finalized. On July 12, Öksüz and Batmaz traveled to Pennsylvania for what MIT described as their final meeting with Gulen, where the last evaluations and instructions were given. After returning to Turkey, coordination intensified in both Ankara and Istanbul. Between July 12 and July 15, final coordination meetings were held with coup plotters at Maltepe Barracks, the Air Force Academy, and the Air War College in Istanbul. MIT said numerous generals and senior officers who were not officially assigned there gathered at the Air Force Academy before the coup. On July 14, key civilian members of the organization arrived in Ankara, and according to the chronology, all preparations for the July 15 coup attempt had been completed.
1: Scientists are heading to Greenland to investigate how accelerating glacier melt could reshape Atlantic Ocean currents and influence Europe's future climate.
2: A team of about 80 scientists and crew are sailing on a polar research ship to Greenland, along with a high-tech submersible whose name was fondly chosen by the British public.
3: Boatman Boatface is going to be going under that ice melange, and it's going to be collecting lots of data that has never really been collected before.
2: They're going to see if the island's rapidly melting glaciers could disrupt a major Atlantic Ocean current system, and with it, Europe's climate. The RSS David Attenborough departs Britain after the country in Western Europe just experienced the hottest June on record. That disrupted power supplies, shut schools and caused excess deaths.
4: The heat waves in the UK and in Europe the last few months have really driven home that it's difficult for us to adapt to even quite small changes in our climate.
2: That's Kelly Hogan, a marine geophysicist at the British Antarctic Survey, which is leading the mission. It aims to understand how the glaciers melt and break into the ocean and the impact this has. Sam Smith is an operations engineer at Britain's National Oceanography Centre.
3: Greenland is melting five times faster than it was in the 1990s, and it's sort of looking at all that fresh water and how that plays a part in affecting the fjords around Greenland, as well as then the sort of wider currents in the Atlantic and things. So the observation data we're looking to collect will then be used in the sort of modelling process that will then go forward for looking at predictions on climate change and things like that.
2: Captain Matt Neal underlines just how critical the mission is.
5: The weather forecasting has actually got worse and less predictable, which probably would indicate that the modelling is starting to become out of whack with what's happening on the ground. So it's even more important than ever during these very dynamic times that we are out there and gathering this data and improving the models.
1: U.S. disaster aid decisions under President Donald Trump are drawing increased scrutiny, with approval rates and response times becoming a growing point of political debate.
6: President Donald Trump is rejecting disaster aid for Democratic states more often than for Republican states. An AP analysis found that the president had approved about 80% of the disaster requests from Republican governors, but just 60% from Democratic governors. Just this month, for example, President Trump said no to the governors of New York, New Jersey, Rhode Island, and Massachusetts, all Democrats, who had requested aid for a snowstorm that struck in February. The White House says that Trump is not making political decisions, but the leaders in some of those states disagree. President Trump is also taking longer to approve disaster declarations. On average, it's taking him about a month and a half, longer than any president going back to 1989. In Mississippi, for example, the leaders requested disaster aid after a tornado struck in May. It took the president about 42 days after that request to approve it. That's about average. The White House says the president is giving greater deliberation to the requests, making sure the taxpayer dollars are spent wisely.
1: This was the end of our world news. Now the world of sports.

0: Argentina produced another dramatic comeback to defeat England 2-1 and book their place in the FIFA World Cup final. England broke the deadlock in the 55th minute through Anthony Gordon after a cross from Morgan Rogers, but Argentina mounted a late fight back as the match entered its closing stages. Lionel Messi sparked the turnaround by setting up Enzo Fernandez, who scored the equalizer in the 85th minute with a long-range strike. Messi then delivered another decisive assist in stoppage time, finding substitute Lautaro Martinez, who headed home the winner in the second minute of added time. The victory sends the defending champions into the World Cup final, where they will face Spain on Sunday in East Rutherford, New Jersey. Argentina has repeatedly shown resilience throughout the tournament, overcoming difficult knockout matches to keep its title defense alive. For Messi, the semifinal was another influential performance, with the captain providing both assists as Argentina completed a second-half comeback. Victory leaves Argentina one win away from becoming the first nation since Brazil in 1962 to successfully defend the men's FIFA World Cup title.
1: It's crazy what this group has just achieved once again, reaching a World Cup final. We come from being world champions, we have been the best over the last 4 years, no matter who it hurts or what they say. Today, once again, we place ourselves among the two best in the world, and that shows that everything we did is not by chance, and that no one gave us anything. Reaching two world finals in a row is no small feat, and this group achieved it.
2: Ido para adelante y eso es la satisfacción más grande que podemos tener. 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

Everyone's gutted. I'm gutted for all the boys, all the staff, everyone behind the scenes, because we know how much everyone puts into being a successful national team. And when you're so close, when you're 10 plus minutes away and it slips out your hands like that, obviously the lads are devastated. For now, we just have to take it on the chin. There's nothing we can do. We congratulate Argentina. We go away and try and improve. A similar story to what's happened in previous tournaments. I feel like we struggled to keep the momentum of the game. We've done so well for that kind of 60 minutes. We scored, we deserved to be ahead. And then for one reason or another, we struggled

0: keep the ball, we struggled to put pressure on the ball, and it just allowed them to create more momentum. It created more attacks for them in our final third. And then, yeah, it's a normal mindset to try and hang on and try and hang on to the one goal lead. But, you know, we're still 20 minutes plus stoppage time to go. It was always going to be a long time. So, yeah, we're going to have to watch the game back and find out exactly how we can improve in those situations. But it's been probably the missing piece now for, you know, the last four or five tournaments.
1: I think it was a very close match. I was happy the way we played it. Very close match, like I said, and we had the moment and took it to our advantage, went 1-0 up. I think that's what happens in these kind of matches that are totally even. I think at that point of the match that it was also deserved, not undeserved, that we take our moment and go 1-0 up. Unfortunately and strangely enough, it marked then a complete momentum switch in the game. Argentina played with more risk, played with more rhythm. It was difficult for us. We could not find any duels. We could not find any ball possession anymore. Couldn't get the momentum back at all. And they took advantage of that and won the game.

You watch Nine News. I'm Elif Saatçıoğlu and we're broadcasting live from Istanbul. Let's start a bulletin with the headlines. The United States and Iran have intensified military operations despite ongoing diplomatic contacts, raising fears of a wider conflict and prolonged disruption to global energy markets. Israeli attacks continued across the Gaza Strip as the ceasefire again failed to halt deadly violence despite ongoing truce negotiations. Turkey is calling for renewed momentum in Russia-Ukraine diplomacy, urging the continuation of the Istanbul peace talks while warning against the conflict spreading to the Black Sea.

0: The United States and Iran have intensified military operations deepening the regional conflict as the Strait of Hormuz remains at the center of the confrontation.
1: This footage released by the U.S. Central Command on Wednesday shows what it says are the latest wave of strikes on Iran that were carried out at President Donald Trump's direction.
2: They don't like what we're doing, and they do want to settle. We'll find out whether or not we settle with them or we just finish it off.
1: The strikes on Iranian coastal defense systems and missile sites came after the U.S. reimposed the naval blockade on Iran's ports. Three U.S. officials told Reuters that the strikes were also aimed at degrading Iranian military capabilities ahead of any potential future operations. The latest escalation follows Iran's decision to close the Strait of Hormuz over the weekend. The waterway normally carries about a fifth of global oil and gas shipments, and concerns over disruptions pushed Brent crude to a one-month high on Wednesday. The U.S. military said it also disabled an unladen oil tanker headed toward Iran after the vessel ignored multiple warnings as it attempted to violate the U.S. blockade. Iranian news media reported a series of explosions, mainly in coastal areas. A senior Iranian official described the conflict as an existential war with America. The Islamic Revolutionary Guard Corps said on Wednesday that it had launched attacks against U.S. military targets in the region, including in Bahrain, Kuwait, and Jordan. In this eyewitness footage filmed on Tuesday and verified by Reuters, a drone is seen hitting a warehouse in the port town of Al-Shuwaiba in Kuwait.
0: The Strait of Hormuz remains the central flashpoint in the U.S.-Iran confrontation as renewed military and economic pressure further dims prospects for a negotiated settlement.
3: The U.S. Navy has restarted a blockade of Iranian ports. Now, this blockade is aimed at stopping Iran from getting its crude oil to the international market. And that's important because crude oil is a main driver of Iran's economy. Now, this comes as Iran has been attacking ships going through the Strait of Hormuz on a route that is hugging the coastline of Oman. Tehran has insisted that any ship going through the strait must do so on a route through Iranian waters and must follow the instructions of Iran's paramilitary Revolutionary Guard. Now, the U.S. had been trying to support those vessels, and the U.N.'s International Maritime Organization had supported this route

0: a permanent end to the Iran war. Already we've heard from the U.S. that any negotiations with Iran over its nuclear program or other issues would have to be on hold until the strait was fully open. And Iran is insisting that it must maintain control of the strait and be able to potentially charge fees on ships going through the waterway. That's been rejected by Gulf Arab allies, the United States, and other countries around the world, showing just how intractable this conflict is and showing that as these attacks continue, the likelihood of a full-on war breaking out yet again in the Middle East is rising.
1: The U.S.-Iran interim agreement is facing its biggest test yet as disputes over its terms fuel renewed fighting and threaten the path toward a permanent deal.
2: Renewed hostilities between the United States and Iran are eroding an interim agreement signed in June. A battle for control of the Strait of Hormuz is underway, as are strikes by both sides. U.S. President Donald Trump said,
3: I think it's over.
2: And Iran's top negotiator said, the era of one-sided deals is over. So is that it? Each side accuses the other of violating their commitments. And the memorandum's wording is vague on what those are, analysts say. Thomas Chouinot of Chatham House in London says the problem is it deferred the most complex issues, such as how to wind down Iran's nuclear program, until a final deal is reached.
4: It was largely inevitable that there would be disagreements between the two sides, that there would be disagreements on the interpretation of the vague terms.
2: Chouinot says that's why the Hormuz Strait has again become a flashpoint.
4: Vagueness plays an important role in catalyzing the resumption of hostilities in the sense that it creates significant space for the two sides to disagree on shipping in the Strait of Hormuz.
2: Iran has fired on vessels it said attempted an unapproved route and declared the strait closed again. Trump then reinstated a blockade of Iranian shipping and proposed charging a 20% fee to guard the vital waterway.
4: Both sides have very clearly been interpreting the agreement differently. Iran interprets the framework as implying that it can exercise a serious degree of control on shipping in the strait, whereas the U.S. is interpreting the agreement as implying that Iran must allow for the freedom of navigation in the Strait of Hormuz.
2: The U.S. has now revoked a license allowing Iran to sell oil. This was part of the MOU and a big win for Iran, whose economy was suffocated by sanctions. Tehran condemned this as a breach. But, Juno says, hostilities in Hormuz are the tree, and the roots of the resumed hostility go deeper.
4: It goes beyond the vagueness in the framework agreement and is explained more by the much more serious disagreements between the two sides on Iran's nuclear program, on regional security in the Middle East, on Iran's missile program, on its drone program, on Iran's support for violent and terrorist groups throughout the region. And these are all issues that the framework agreement of June simply kicked down the road.
2: No date has been set for further talks. The two sides were meant to reach a final deal in 60 days. It took years for Iran to negotiate a 2015 nuclear agreement with world powers. Then Trump withdrew the United States during his first term. But Juno says both sides have left the door open.
4: So when he says that the ceasefire is over, he partially means it in the sense that it expresses his skepticism towards the ceasefire, which I think pretty much everybody shares. But at the same time, he has also said that he is open to continuing negotiations, even if only indirectly, with Iran. The Islamic Republic has also signaled that, like the U.S., it is not willing yet to completely abandon the ceasefire and not to continue indirect talks with the U.S. From that perspective, if we take a couple of steps back, the ceasefire is absolutely in a fragile and difficult position, but it is not necessarily over.
1: Growing U.S.-Iran tensions are raising concerns that the conflict could spread beyond the Strait of Hormuz and threaten another vital global shipping route.
5: Tehran has warned it could throttle global energy markets beyond its immediate shores. One area it could threaten through its allies is the vital Red Sea route. Here's how that could play out. Tehran has again declared the Strait of Hormuz closed to maritime traffic as Iran and the U.S. trade strikes. The crucial waterway between Iran and Oman was effectively shut for months earlier this year amid the conflict, causing the worst shocks to global energy markets in history. Saudi Arabia responded by diverting more than 70% of its normal daily crude exports from Gulf ports to the Red Sea port of Yanbu. Tankers there could sail south.

0: between the Horn of Africa and the coast of Yemen through the Bab el-Mandeb Strait.
1: It's also one of the main alternatives of the Strait of Hormuz. So
0: Petros Katinas is a research fellow with the Royal United Services Institute in Brussels.
1: Oil flows through Bab el-Mandeb reportedly rose to around 5.4 million barrels per day in the first quarter of 2026, as producers and traders sought alternative routes during the Hormuz disruptions. It already serves as a backdoor channel.
0: Iran isn't on the Red Sea, but Yemen is. And Yemen's Red Sea coastline is largely controlled by the country's Houthi faction. Iran champions the Houthis as part of its regional axis of resistance, which includes Lebanon's Hezbollah and Iraqi Shiite militias.
1: And the Houthis have already demonstrated that they can use anti-ship missiles, drones, and other weapons to make commercial navigation dangerous.
0: The U.S. says Iran has armed, funded, and trained the Houthis with help from Hezbollah. And Houthi fighters have attacked shipping before, boarding boats from helicopters and firing anti-ship missiles and drones.
1: Their attacks since 2023 caused numerous shipping companies to avoid the Red Sea, even though the strait was never physically sealed.
0: After the October 7, 2023 Hamas attacks on Israel and Israel's devastating campaign in Gaza, the Houthis began firing at Israel and on shipping in the Red Sea. The attacks severely disrupted global shipping, prompting Maersk, Hapag-Lloyd, and other major companies to divert around Africa, a far longer, more expensive route.
1: The Houthis do not need to sink every vessel or maintain a naval blockade. A limited number of successful attacks or even credible threats can cause insurers to withdraw coverage, raise war risk premiums, and persuade ship owners to sail around the Cape of Good Hope.
0: A U.S.-led mission to restore free navigation in the Red Sea involved repeated strikes on Houthi targets. The group said last year it would abide by a ceasefire between Hamas and Israel. But last month, they said they would ban ships linked to Israel from the Red Sea after Israel renewed military strikes on Iran. They have yet to act on that threat.
2: Israeli and Lebanese delegations have begun a new round of U.S.-backed talks in Rome aimed at advancing the ceasefire framework with a focus on Israel's phased withdrawal from southern Lebanon.
3: Representatives of Israel and Lebanon on Tuesday began a new round of talks in Rome aimed at advancing the implementation of a ceasefire arrangement and addressing border security issues, according to local media. The two-day closed-door talks are being held at the U.S. Embassy in Rome and involve diplomatic delegations from the two sides rather than military representatives. According to media reports, the meeting marks the first round of talks since Israel and Lebanon reached a U.S. brokered framework agreement in Washington in late June, aimed at paving the way for a final peace accord. At the center of the discussions is the implementation of the so-called pilot zones in southern Lebanon, which are currently under Israeli military control. Under the framework agreement, Israeli forces are to gradually withdraw from the areas, which will then be transferred to the Lebanese armed forces. Israel has made Hezbollah's disarmament a condition for completing the withdrawal, while Hezbollah insists that Israel must first fully withdraw from Lebanese territory. Israeli Foreign Minister Gideon Sa'ar said on Tuesday that Israel is ready to move forward with the implementation in these two pilot zones, expressing hope that the discussions in Rome will advance the process.
2: Israeli strike on a home in central Gaza kills a family of three, leaving a four-year-old boy injured and without his parents despite an ongoing ceasefire.
3: An Israeli airstrike on a residential home in the central Gaza Strip has killed a mother, father, and their six-year-old daughter, according to local reports. The strike hit a house in the city of Deir al-Bala, where an Israeli military helicopter reportedly targeted the family's home. The victims were identified as 33-year-old Omar Abu Qasim, his wife, Asma Abu Qasim, and their daughter, Habiba, six. Their four-year-old son, Sami, survived the attack with injuries and was taken for medical treatment. Footage of the young boy embracing relatives after losing both of his parents has underscored the human impact of the strike. The attack occurred despite a ceasefire.

0: that took effect on October 10th, 2025. Local authorities say Israeli forces have continued to carry out strikes across the Gaza Strip on an almost daily basis since the truce began.
1: An Israeli drone strike killed one Palestinian and wounded two others at a displacement tent in Gaza City despite an ongoing ceasefire.
0: One Palestinian was killed and two others were injured after an Israeli drone strike targeted a tent housing displaced Palestinians at Gaza Port, west of Gaza City, despite an ongoing ceasefire, according to local reports. The Palestinian killed in the attack and the injured victims were taken to Al-Shifa Hospital in Gaza City. The strike caused damage to the targeted tent and the surrounding area. Medical teams and civil defense personnel were dispatched to the scene following the attack. Zia Alive, who witnessed the strike, told Anadolu Agency that the victim, a fisherman known as Abu Mohammed, had returned from the sea and was arranging his fishing nets and filling containers with water in front of his tent when the attack occurred. Aliyev said a missile fired from an Israeli drone directly struck the tent. He added that the fisherman's son had also previously been killed in an Israeli attack. They do not distinguish between children and women. All they want is to kill more people every day. What crime could a fisherman have committed? What danger could he have posed? Aliyev said. Despite ceasefire announcements, Aliyev said, attacks have continued in Gaza, leaving civilians living under the threat of death on a daily basis.
1: Palestinians say rising settler attacks across the occupied West Bank are restricting their freedom of movement and turning communities into makeshift prisons.
0: Palestinians across the Israeli-occupied West Bank have experienced a surge in settler violence since Israel's war with Hamas began nearly 3 years ago. Palestinians say they're increasingly living under siege as Israeli settlers encroach, establish outposts, plant Israeli flags, and build fences, boxing them into what they say are makeshift prisons. Israeli activists supporting the Palestinians are trying to mitigate the impact by documenting the near-daily harassment and attacks, but they're largely powerless. Some activists say they're just buying time before the Palestinians are forcibly displaced, hoping fall's national elections will bring a change in policy. According to the UN Humanitarian Agency, OCHA, settler attacks have increased sharply in 2026. Between January and April, the agency recorded 761 attacks linked to Israeli settlers and nearly 2,000 people displaced by violence and access restrictions. According to the Palestinian Health Ministry, 65 Palestinians have been killed by Israeli soldiers and settlers across the territory since the beginning of
2: 2026.
0: The violence came as Israel's government presses ahead with new settlements in the occupied West Bank, and attacks by settlers, including arsons, shootings, and beatings, have intensified as attention shifts to the Iran war. Israel's government has come under heavy criticism from Palestinians, rights groups, and part of the international community for accelerating settlement expansion. Over 700,000 Israelis now live in the West Bank and East Jerusalem, areas captured by Israel in the 1967 Mideast War and claimed by the Palestinians as part of a future state. Human rights groups have accused the army of turning a blind eye to settler violence or failing to halt settler disruptions. The army said its forces adhere to Israeli and international law.
1: Yeah. Israel has released 12 Palestinian detainees into Gaza as one

0: Freed prisoner described harsh conditions inside Israeli custody.
1: Israel has released 12 Palestinian detainees who had been held after being taken from the blockaded Gaza Strip, transferring them through the Kerem Shalom border crossing. The detainees were handed over to teams from the International Committee of the Red Cross before being transported to Al-Aqsa Martyrs Hospital in Deir al-Bala, central Gaza, where they underwent medical examinations. One of the released detainees, Abu Raid al-Tumi, described the conditions inside Israeli prisons in an interview with Anadolu Agency. "We saw death there," al-Tumi said, summarizing his experience in detention. He said detainees were given only a small piece of bread and cheese every 2 or 3 days in an effort to survive. Al-Tumi also said he still could not believe he had been released, adding that he and other detainees were held under what he described as harsh humanitarian conditions while in Israeli custody.
0: Russia and Ukraine reported new military strikes as both sides claimed drone interceptions and targeted attacks.
1: Russia and Ukraine reported new military operations on Wednesday, with Moscow saying its forces targeted Ukrainian military infrastructure, while Kyiv reported striking a Russian attack helicopter and intercepting dozens of drones. The Russian Ministry of Defense said its forces carried out strikes on Ukrainian storage facilities for long-range drones, logistics hubs, energy sites, and port infrastructure used by Ukrainian forces. The ministry also claimed that Russian air defense units intercepted 8 guided aerial bombs and 558 Ukrainian drones over the past 24 hours. It added that Russia's Black Sea Fleet destroyed 4 Ukrainian unmanned surface vessels. Meanwhile, the general staff of the Ukrainian armed forces said 73 combat engagements had taken place along the front line by Wednesday afternoon. Ukraine's unmanned systems forces said they had struck a Russian Mi-28 attack helicopter in Russia's Belgorod region. Ukrainian air defense forces also reported intercepting and suppressing 101 Russian drones launched between late Tuesday and early Wednesday. The claims from both sides could not be independently verified, as fighting continues across multiple areas of the front line amid the ongoing Russia-Ukraine war.
0: Russian glide bomb strikes on Ukraine's Sumy region killed 3, wounded 7, and damaged civilian infrastructure.
1: Russian forces carried out an aerial attack on Ukraine's northern Sumy region on Wednesday, dropping 6 glide bombs that local officials said struck civilian infrastructure, killing 3 people and injuring 7 others. Oleh Krihorov, head of the Sumy Regional Military Administration, said most of the bombs hit infrastructure in the region. Ukraine's State Emergency Service said one of the strikes occurred near a medical facility, while several vehicles in the surrounding area were damaged. Emergency responders were deployed to the scene to assist the injured and assess the damage. The attack comes as fighting continues across multiple fronts of the more than 3-year war, with aerial strikes remaining a frequent feature of the conflict. There has been no indication of an imminent negotiated settlement, and hostilities between Russia and Ukraine continue despite ongoing international diplomatic efforts.
0: Turkey and Ukraine reaffirmed support for renewed diplomatic efforts to end the war, highlighting Ankara's potential role in hosting high-level peace talks.
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0: Opposition to artificial intelligence data centers is emerging as a bipartisan election issue in the United States, with local communities increasingly challenging large-scale projects.
4: Opposition to AI data centers is one of the rare issues galvanizing voters across the political spectrum in this year's midterm elections. In battleground state Michigan, communities are fighting back.
5: The development of this AI data center is really rattling citizens here.
4: That's Reuters national affairs reporter Helen Koster. She recently visited Michigan's Saline Township, where tech giants OpenAI and Oracle have broken ground on a data center that's expected to stretch over 250 acres.
5: Opponents of it are concerned about noise pollution, light pollution, the impact on the local water and their electricity rates. They're concerned that if these companies go bust in a few years, or the technology shifts such that they no longer need this kind of physical infrastructure, they're going to be stuck with these plans and that their rural land will be forever transformed.
4: A new Reuters Ipsos poll shows that just one in three Americans approve of the pace of data center construction. 57% of people surveyed, two-thirds of whom were Democrats and half Republicans, would oppose one being built in their community. AI data centers sit at the intersection of big tech expansion, energy policy, and the transformation of rural communities, making them a potent political issue. The backlash also reflects deeper anxieties about AI's disruptive impact on society. For politicians from both parties on the ballot in November, the risk is clear. Embrace data centers and alienate local voters, or oppose them and undercut economic development and national security considerations.
0: U.S. disaster aid decisions under President Donald Trump are drawing increased scrutiny, with approval rates and response big times becoming a growing point to be political debate.
6: President Donald Trump is rejecting disaster aid for Democratic states more often than for Republican states. An AP analysis found that the president had approved about 80% of the disaster requests from Republican governors, but just 60% from Democratic governors. Just this month, for example, President Trump said no to the governors of New York, New Jersey, Rhode Island, and Massachusetts, all Democrats, who had requested aid for a snowstorm that struck in February. The White House says that Trump is not making political decisions, but the leaders in some of those states disagree. President Trump is also taking longer to approve disaster declarations. On average, it's taking him about a month and a half, longer than any president going back to 1989. In Mississippi, for example, the leaders requested disaster aid after a tornado struck in May. It took the president about 42 days after that request to approve it. That's about average. The White House says the president is giving greater deliberation to the requests, making sure the taxpayer dollars are spent wisely.
0: Toronto's air quality ranked the worst among the major cities globally as wildfire smoke from northwestern Ontario blackened skies and spread the northeastern United States.

0: Toronto's air quality ranked the worst among major cities globally on Wednesday as wildfire smoke from northwestern Ontario blackened skies and prompted health warnings and calls for residents to limit outdoor activities as temperatures remained high. Environment Canada reported an air quality health index reading of 10+, classified as very high risk for Toronto, while forecasts suggested hazardous conditions could persist through Thursday night. Wildfire smoke from northern Canada in recent years has also spread across wide swaths of the United States, spurring health warnings, particularly for infants and the elderly who are more susceptible to smoke particles. Some 835 active fires were burning in the country on Wednesday, and 112 according were considered out of control, according to the government. So far, 1.9 million hectares have burned. Most of the fires were in the central provinces of Manitoba, Saskatchewan, and Ontario.
1: We could say pretty confidently that the air quality levels are going to be into the unhealthy, if not very unhealthy, range tomorrow in vast swaths of the Mid-Atlantic, the Northeast, and the Great Lakes, and probably New England as well, actually. There was a smoke event really bad that was reminiscent of this in 2023, and that did postpone some sporting events. The Yankees, for example, canceled a game. I think there were some others as well that were canceled. In terms of So Saturday, there's rain in the forecast for the tri-state New York area. So we do have kind of a ceiling, so to speak, on how bad this can get by Saturday. I'm expecting by Saturday, with the rain, things should be a little bit better. The first big wave of smoke that we've seen will also have cleared out. It'll have gone over into the ocean, you know, transported further downwind. At this time, I wouldn't necessarily expect there to be major disruptions to the Saturday and Sunday World Cup events.
2: Severe drought is threatening the Greece's islands as dwindling water supplies and rising summer demand intensify pressure on local communities.
3: Amid the heat of summer in Greece, dry hills surround this dwindling reservoir in the village of Livadi, symbolizing the emergency that the community faces.
4: If we collected all the water drop throughout the year in a bucket or in a washbowl, it would be about an inch deep.
3: That's Mayor Nikos Komenias of Astypalia Island, where the man-made lake supplies water for households and irrigation. It's one of seven Greek islands in the Aegean Sea that have declared a drought emergency this year, in a bid to preserve water as the summer surge of tourists increases demand. Data from local authorities show that Astypalia has experienced its second driest season since 2020. The Livadi Reservoir is now just 1/6 full. At summer rates of consumption, it could run dry in around 5.5 months. In April, authorities cut off supply for residents like farmer Evdokia Palatianu to save water. The 71-year-old now uses brackish water pumped from her well to water her orchard, which has not gone well.
5: You should see what it had here. Mandarins, oranges, clementines, plums. Now, nothing. 20 years ago, even more, you would enter this field and they could not find you. People would yell to find each other. Now that we don't have water, everything is terrible.
3: Some hoteliers in Astypalia have taken action to conserve water. Carolina Alcalay, who operates a hotel in the main tourist town of Chora, came up with a green option for guests.
6: We give our customers the option of if they want to skip the room cleaning for a day, they will get a 5 euro voucher to use for room service at the hotel. So in this way, we save on water and electricity.
3: Greek Environment Minister Stavros Papastavrou has approved a $17 million budget to upgrade water infrastructure on 9 of Greece's more than 200 inhabited islands. In June, he briefed other environment ministers in Luxembourg on water resilience.
7: For Greece, water isn't theoretical. It's about security, economic growth, and the protection of local communities.
3: Back on Astypalia, That threat isn't theoretical. Shepherd Andreas Calis says he's a witness to what has happened.
8: In the past, it rained, the rivers flowed, there were wells which held water, and the animals would drink from there throughout the year. Over time, drought came, climate change came, and everything changed.
2: Scientists are heading to Greenland to investigate how accelerating glacier melts could reshape Atlantic Ocean currents and influence Europe's future climate.
9: A team of about 80 scientists and crew are sailing on a polar research ship to Greenland, along with a high-tech submersible whose name was fondly chosen by the British public.
10: Boatman Boatface is going to be going under that ice melange, and it's going to be collecting lots of data that has never really been collected before.
9: They're going to see if the island's rapidly melting glaciers could disrupt a major Atlantic Ocean current system, and with it, Europe's climate. The RSS David Attenborough departs Britain after the country in Western Europe just experienced the hottest June on record. That disrupted power supplies, shut schools and caused excess deaths.
11: The heat waves in the UK and in Europe the last few months have really driven home that it's difficult for us to adapt to even quite small changes in our climate.
9: That's Kelly Hogan, a marine geophysicist at the British Antarctic Survey, which is leading the mission. It aims to understand how the glaciers melt and break into the ocean and the impact this has. Sam Smith is an operations engineer at Britain's National Oceanography Centre.
10: Greenland is melting five times faster than it was in the 1990s, and it's sort of looking at all that fresh water and how that plays a part in affecting the fjords around Greenland, as well as then the sort of wider currents in the Atlantic and things. So the observation data we're looking to collect will then be used in the sort of modelling process that will then go forward for looking at predictions on climate change and things like that.
9: Captain Matt Neal underlines just how critical the mission is.
12: The weather forecasting has actually got worse and less predictable, which probably would indicate that the modelling is starting to become out of whack with what's happening on the ground. So it's even more important than ever during these very dynamic times that we are out there and gathering this data and improving the models.
2: Health workers at Congo's hospital built a barricade to stop new admissions as numbers of confirmed cases in the country have surpassed 2,000, according to official figures shared by the Dr. Congo Information Ministry.
0: The Democratic Republic of Congo said on Thursday that the number of confirmed Ebola cases in the country had risen to 2,073, including 796 deaths, as of July 14. More health workers went on strike in Bunia in eastern Congo on Wednesday, becoming the latest group to walk off the job over unpaid salaries at the center of the country's Ebola outbreak. Health professionals and other frontline workers barricaded the entrance to Bunia General Hospital, saying they have not received any compensation despite working under difficult conditions. Contact tracing remains a challenge, with coverage of those exposed still at 67%. The Central African nation has been battling the Ebola outbreak caused by the rare Bundibugyo virus since May 15. 2 months since the onset, the outbreak continues to spread faster than health officials can track, despite an expanding response. At least 80% of new cases are emerging from unknown chains of transmission, the World Health Organization said Tuesday.
2: And this is all of the world news for this hour. Now we continue with World of Economy and Sports. Stay tuned for more on ANews.
13: Zirat Bank is with you all around the world.

Vessels were seen around the Strait of Hormuz on Wednesday while Iran threatened to block more vital seaways as U.S. President Donald Trump ordered renewed Iran blockade. Iran's Islamic Revolutionary Guard Corps has threatened to close all other export corridors that benefit the U.S. and its allies. Iranian media reported, after Iran shut the Strait of Hormuz and the U.S. reimposed a naval blockade of Iranian ports. The latest threat to global shipping comes a day after the U.S. military said it began a fresh round of strikes to continue degrading Iranian capabilities used to attack commercial shipping in the Strait of Hormuz. The United States said Iran had attacked seven commercial ships over the last week, leading to nearly a dozen crew members being killed, missing, or injured. The U.S. military said late on Tuesday that it hit dozens of military targets near the Strait of Hormuz and Iranian coastal areas. The wave of strikes lasted 7 hours, the U.S. Central Command said in a statement. The IRGC said on Wednesday that the Strait of Hormuz would remain closed until what it described as the end of America's evils. Before the war began in February, about a fifth of global oil and gas shipments passed through Hormuz each day.

0: Brazil is preparing for the United States to impose a new 25% tariff on thousands of its exports following months of trade negotiations that failed to produce a breakthrough. The proposed measures could affect more than 4,000 Brazilian products exported to the U.S., representing approximately $15 billion in annual trade.
1: O grande problema do comércio é quando você tem instabilidade de regras. 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
0: Brazil is expected to become the first country targeted under the Trump administration's revised tariff strategy based on Section 301 of U.S. trade law, following the U.S. Supreme Court's decision to strike down broader global tariffs earlier this year. Several major Brazilian exports, including beef, coffee, rare earths, and aircraft parts, are expected to remain exempt from the new tariffs because they were already excluded from previous U.S. trade measures. Brazilian officials say that they are evaluating possible retaliatory measures once the tariffs take effect, depending on the scope and economic impact of the new U.S. restrictions.
2: Stepping back, I would say today as we sit here, Mr. Chairman, we're at a hinge point in history. It's up to all of us to meet this moment. The task for this generation of policymakers and of individuals and households in the private sector is to ensure that the American economy excels far into the future. Now, at the Fed, our number one objective is getting monetary policy right. That's our clear and constant aim. The star we steer by. And if we get policy right, and I can assure you we will, the inflation surge of the last 5 years will be a thing of the past. My colleagues and I recognize that high inflation has been an undue burden on American households and businesses. And while monthly price volatilities and variations are inevitable, especially in an unsettled world, underlying inflation over longer time horizons is determined largely by monetary policy. As the chairman said at the outset, inflation's a choice. The members of our committee have no tolerance for persistently elevated inflation, and we share a resolute commitment to ensure price stability. This was the focus of our June meeting, at which we decided to hold the target range in the Fed funds rate at 3.5% to 3.75%. We have a duty to point this institution forward, to take a fresh look at current practices, to make sure we're serving the objectives you gave us, and we're going about it systematically. I've appointed task forces that you've already referenced in five key areas to improve the broad conduct of monetary policy. One, Fed communications. Two, our balance sheet policy.

our use of existing data sources. Fourth, productivity and jobs in an era of remarkable transformation. And five, and not least important, the Fed's inflation frameworks. The purpose of this initiative is to equip the Fed to make better decisions in monetary policy and put these years of high inflation behind us. We're starting a new chapter, Mr. Chairman, at the Federal Reserve. In this consequential time for our nation, I can report to you that we at the Fed intend to be fit for purpose and focused on the future.

0: South Korea's central bank raised its key interest rate Thursday for the first time in over 3 years, aiming to tighten money supply to combat inflation worsened by the war in the Middle East and slow the growth of the country's high household debt. After a monetary policy meeting, the Bank of Korea raised its benchmark policy rate by a quarter percentage point from 2.5% to 2.75% in the first hike since January 2023. The bank had kept rates steady or lowered them in recent years despite concerns about soaring household debt and real estate prices, prioritizing support for the country's trade-dependent economy in the face of geopolitical turmoil and U.S. President Donald Trump's sweeping tariff hikes. But policymakers now see room to increase borrowing costs with the economy performing better than expected, thanks to robust semiconductor exports driven by the global boom in artificial intelligence spending. The government on Tuesday raised South Korea's 2026 growth outlook to 3%, which would be the highest annual growth rate since 2021. The rate hike was widely expected after Bank of Korea Governor Shin Hyun-song said at the bank's May policy meeting that interest rates should be raised at an appropriate time. Consumer price inflation exceeded 3% in both May and June, above the bank's 2% target, driven by the U.S. and Israel's war with Iran and by the weakness of the Korean won. There's also concern about rising household debt, with higher real estate prices in Seoul and surrounding metropolitan areas and a rally in technology stocks fueling borrowing.
1: Today, the Monetary Policy Board has decided to raise the Bank of Korea base interest rate from the current rate of 2.5% to 2.75%. Today, the Monetary Policy Board judged it appropriate to raise the base interest rate by 0.25 percentage points, as growth has been strengthening, driven mainly by exports and investment, while inflation is expected to remain above the target level for a considered period and financial stability risks remain.
2: Taiwan Semiconductor Manufacturing Company, the world's leading producer of advanced artificial intelligence chips, has reported a record second quarter profit as demand for AI technologies continues to surge. The company posted a 77% increase in net profit for the April to June period, reaching a record $22 billion and significantly exceeding market expectations. Taiwan Semiconductor Manufacturing Company said that strong demand for advanced 3-nanometer and 2-nanometer chips, along with its cutting-edge chip packaging technology, continues to drive earnings growth. The company, a major supplier to NVIDIA and Apple, also reported record quarterly revenue earlier this week, reinforcing its central role in the global AI semiconductor industry. Analysts expect Taiwan Semiconductor Manufacturing Company to raise its full-year revenue outlook and potentially increase capital spending as demand for AI chips remains robust. The chipmaker is currently investing $165 billion to expand manufacturing capacity in the U.S. state of Arizona as part of its long-term growth strategy. The strong results have helped cement Taiwan Semiconductor Manufacturing Company's position as Asia's most valuable listed company, with a market value approaching $2 trillion. The company's shares have risen sharply this year, reflecting continued investor confidence that artificial intelligence will remain a major driver of semiconductor demand.

0: Argentina produced another dramatic comeback to defeat England 2-1 and book their place in the FIFA World Cup final. England broke the deadlock in the 55th minute through Anthony Gordon after a cross from Morgan Rogers, but Argentina mounted a late fight back as the match entered its closing stages. Lionel Messi sparked the turnaround by setting up Enzo Fernandez, who scored the equalizer in the 85th minute with a long-range strike. Messi then delivered another decisive assist in stoppage time, finding substitute Lautaro Martinez, who headed home the winner in the second minute of added time. The victory sends the defending champions into the World Cup final, where they will face Spain on Sunday in East Rutherford, New Jersey. Argentina has repeatedly shown resilience throughout the tournament, overcoming difficult knockout matches to keep its title defense alive. For Messi, the semifinal was another influential performance, with the captain providing both assists as Argentina completed a second-half comeback. Victory leaves Argentina one win away from becoming the first nation since Brazil in 1962 to successfully defend the men's FIFA World Cup title.
1: It's crazy what this group has just achieved once again, reaching a World Cup final. We come from being world champions, we have been the best over the last 4 years, no matter who it hurts or what they say. Today, once again, we place ourselves among the two best in the world, and that shows that everything we did is not by chance, and that no one gave us anything. Reaching two world finals in a row is no small feat, and this group achieved it.
2: Ido para adelante y eso es la satisfacción más grande que podemos tener. 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
3: Everyone's gutted, I'm gutted for all the boys, all the staff, everyone behind the scenes, because we know how much everyone puts into to being a successful national team. And when you're so close, when you're 10 plus minutes away and it slips out your hands like that, obviously the lads are devastated. For now, we just have to take it on the chin. There's nothing we can do. We can congratulate Argentina. We go away and try and improve. A similar story to what's happened in previous tournaments. I feel like we struggled to keep the momentum of the game. We've done so well for that kind of 60 minutes. We scored, we deserved to be ahead. And then for one reason or another, we struggled to keep the ball, we struggled to put pressure on the ball, and it just allowed them to create more momentum. It created more attacks for them in our final third. It's a normal mindset to try and hang on and try and hang on to the one goal lead, but you know, we're still 20 minutes plus stoppage time to go. It was always going to be a long time. So, we're going to have to watch the game back and find out exactly how we can improve in those situations. But it's been probably the missing piece now for, you know, the last four or five tournaments.
4: I think it was a very close match. I was happy the way we played it. Very close match, like I said. And we had the moment and took it to our advantage, went 1-0 up. I think that's what happens in these kind of matches that are totally, totally even. I think at that point of the match that it was also deserved, not undeserved, that we take our moment and go 1-0 up. Unfortunately and strangely enough, it marked then a complete momentum switch.

in the game. Argentina played with more risk, played with more rhythm. It was difficult for us. We could not find any duels. We could not find any ball possession anymore. Couldn't get the momentum back at all. And they took advantage of that and won the game.

I would like to describe.

0: This footage released by the U.S. Central Command on Wednesday shows what it says are the latest wave of strikes on Iran that were carried out at President Donald Trump's direction.
1: They don't like what we're doing, and they do want to settle. We'll find out whether or not we settle with them or we just finish it off.
0: The strikes on Iranian coastal defense systems and missile sites came after the U.S. reimposed the naval blockade on Iran's ports. Three U.S. officials told Reuters that the strikes were also aimed at degrading Iranian military capabilities ahead of any potential future operations. The latest escalation follows Iran's decision to close the Strait of Hormuz over the weekend. The waterway normally carries about a fifth of global oil and gas shipments, and concerns over disruptions pushed Brent crude to a one-month high on Wednesday. The U.S. military said it also disabled an unladen oil tanker headed toward Iran after the vessel ignored multiple warnings as it attempted to violate the U.S. blockade. Iranian news media reported a series of explosions, mainly in coastal areas. A senior Iranian official described the conflict as an existential war with America. The Islamic Revolutionary Guard Corps said on Wednesday that it had launched attacks against U.S. military targets in the region, including in Bahrain, Kuwait, and Jordan. In this eyewitness footage filmed on Tuesday and verified by Reuters, a drone is seen hitting a warehouse in the port town of Al-Shuwaiba in Kuwait.
2: The U.S. Navy has restarted a blockade of Iranian ports. Now, this blockade is aimed at stopping Iran from getting its crude oil to the international market. And that's important because crude oil is a main driver of Iran's economy. Now, this comes as Iran has been attacking ships going through the Strait of Hormuz on a route that is hugging the coastline of Oman. Tehran has insisted that any ship going through the strait must do so on a route through Iranian waters and must follow the instructions of Iran's paramilitary Revolutionary Guard. Now, the U.S. had been trying to support those vessels, and the U.N.'s International Maritime Organization had supported this route around Oman, but the ships that have been attacked by Iran in recent days all have been plying that route. All of this comes as the Strait of Hormuz, the narrow mouth of the Persian Gulf, through which about a fifth of all crude oil and natural gas traded once passed in peacetime, has become the key issue over trying to end the Iran war. And as these attacks on ships have continued, and as U.S. airstrikes have gone on against Iran for days, and Iran has retaliated against Middle East allies of America, this has really called into question whether or not there will be any sort of permanent end to the Iran war. Already we've heard from the U.S. that any negotiations with Iran over its nuclear program or other issues would have to be on hold.

0: Renewed hostilities between the United States and Iran are eroding an interim agreement signed in June. A battle for control of the Strait of Hormuz is underway, as are strikes by both sides. U.S. President Donald Trump said,
1: I think it's over.
0: And Iran's top negotiator said, the era of one-sided deals is over. So is that it? Each side accuses the other of violating their commitments. And the memorandum's wording is vague on what those are, analysts say. Thomas Chouinot of Chatham House in London says the problem is it deferred the most complex issues, such as how to wind down Iran's nuclear program, until a final deal is reached.
2: It was largely inevitable that there would be disagreements between the two sides, that there would be disagreements on the interpretation of the vague terms.
0: Chouinot says that's why the Hormuz Strait has again become a flashpoint.
2: Vagueness plays an important role in catalyzing the resumption of hostilities in the sense that it creates significant space for the two sides to disagree on shipping in the Strait of Hormuz.
0: Iran has fired on vessels it said attempted an unapproved route and declared the strait closed again. Trump then reinstated a blockade of Iranian shipping and proposed charging a 20% fee to guard the vital waterway.
2: Both sides have very clearly been interpreting the agreement differently. Iran interprets the framework as implying that it can exercise a serious degree of control on shipping in the strait, whereas the U.S. is interpreting the agreement as implying that Iran must allow for the freedom of navigation in the Strait of Hormuz.
0: The U.S. has now revoked a license allowing Iran to sell oil. This was part of the MOU and a big win for Iran, whose economy was suffocated by sanctions. Tehran condemned this as a breach. But, Chouinot says, hostilities in Hormuz are the tree, and the roots of the resumed hostility go deeper.
2: It goes beyond the vagueness in the framework agreement and is explained more by the much more serious disagreements between the two sides on Iran's nuclear program, on regional security in the Middle East, on Iran's missile program, on its drone program, on Iran's support for violent and terrorist groups throughout the region. And these are all issues that the framework agreement of June simply kicked down the road.
0: No date has been set for further talks. The two sides were meant to reach a final deal in 60 days. It took years for Iran to negotiate a 2015 nuclear agreement with world powers. Then Trump withdrew the United States during his first term. But Chouinot says both sides have left the door open.
2: So when he says that the ceasefire is over, he partially means it in the sense that it expresses his skepticism towards the ceasefire, which I think pretty much everybody shares. But at the same time, he has also said that he is open to continuing negotiations, even if only indirectly, with Iran. The Islamic Republic has also signaled that, like the U.S., it is not willing yet to completely abandon the ceasefire and not to continue indirect talks with the U.S. From that perspective, if we take a couple of steps back, the ceasefire is absolutely in a fragile and difficult position, but it is not necessarily over.

0: Tehran has warned it could throttle global energy markets beyond its immediate shores. One area it could threaten through its allies is the vital Red Sea route. Here's how that could play out. Tehran has again declared the Strait of Hormuz closed to maritime traffic as Iran and the U.S. trade strikes. The crucial waterway between Iran and Oman was effectively shut for months earlier this year amid the conflict, causing the worst shocks to global energy markets in history. Saudi Arabia responded by diverting more than 70% of its normal daily crude exports from Gulf ports to the Red Sea port of Yanbu. Tankers there could sail south between the Horn of Africa and the coast of Yemen through the Bab el-Mandeb Strait.
1: It's also one of the main alternatives of the Strait of Hormuz.
0: Petros Katinas is a research fellow with the Royal United Services Institute in Brussels.
1: Oil flows through Bab el-Mandeb reportedly rose to around 5.4 million barrels per day in the first quarter of 2026, as producers and traders sought alternative routes during the Hormuz disruptions. It already serves as a backdoor channel.
0: Iran isn't on the Red Sea, but Yemen is. And Yemen's Red Sea coastline is largely controlled by the country's Houthi faction. Iran champions the Houthis as part of its regional axis of resistance, which includes Lebanon's Hezbollah and Iraqi Shiite militias.
1: And the Houthis have already demonstrated that they can use anti-Shiite

0: ship, missiles, drones, and other weapons to make commercial navigation dangerous.
1: The U.S. says Iran has armed, funded, and trained the Houthis with help from Hezbollah. And Houthi fighters have attacked shipping before, boarding boats from helicopters and firing anti-ship missiles and drones.
0: Their attacks since 2023 caused numerous shipping companies to avoid the Red Sea, even though the strait was never physically sealed.
1: After the October 7th, 2023 Hamas attacks on Israel and Israel's devastating campaign in Gaza, the Houthis began firing at Israel and on shipping in the Red Sea. The attacks severely disrupted global shipping, prompting Maersk, Hapag-Lloyd, and other major companies to divert around Africa, a far longer, more expensive route.
0: The Houthis do not need to sink every vessel or maintain a naval blockade. A limited number of successful attacks or even credible threats can cause insurers to withdraw coverage, raise war risk premiums, and persuade ship owners to sail around the Cape of Good Hope.
1: A U.S.-led mission to restore free navigation in the Red Sea involved repeated strikes on Houthi targets. The group said last year it would abide by a ceasefire between Hamas and Israel. But last month, they said they would ban ships linked to Israel from the Red Sea after Israel renewed military strikes on Iran. They have yet to act on that threat.

Representatives of Israel and Lebanon on Tuesday began a new round of talks in Rome, aimed at advancing the implementation of a ceasefire arrangement and addressing border security issues, according to local media. The two-day closed-door talks are being held at the U.S. Embassy in Rome and involve diplomatic delegations from the two sides rather than military representatives. According to media reports, the meeting marks the first round of talks since Israel and Lebanon reached a U.S. brokered framework agreement in Washington in late June, aimed at paving the way for a final peace accord. At the center of the discussions is the implementation of the so-called pilot zones in southern Lebanon, which are currently under Israeli military control. Under the framework agreement, Israeli forces are to gradually withdraw from the areas, which will then be transferred to the Lebanese armed forces. Israel has made Hezbollah's disarmament a condition for completing the withdrawal, while Hezbollah insists that Israel must first fully withdraw from Lebanese territory. Israeli Foreign Minister Gideon Sa'ar said on Tuesday that Israel is ready to move forward with the implementation in these two pilot zones, expressing hope that the discussions in Rome will advance the process. An Israeli airstrike on a residential home in the central Gaza Strip has killed a mother, father, and their six-year-old daughter, according to local reports. The strike hit a house in the city of Deir al-Bala, where an Israeli military helicopter reportedly targeted the family's home. The victims were identified as 33-year-old Omar Abu Qasim, his wife, Asma Abu Qasim, and their daughter, Habiba, 6. Their 4-year-old son, Sami, survived the attack with injuries and was taken for medical treatment. Footage of the young boy embracing relatives after losing both of his parents has underscored the human impact of the strike. The attack occurred despite a ceasefire that took effect on October 10th, 2025. Local authorities say Israeli forces have continued to carry out strikes across the Gaza Strip on an almost daily basis since the truce began.

One Palestinian was killed, and two others were injured after an Israeli drone strike targeted a tent housing displaced Palestinians at Gaza Port, west of Gaza City, despite an ongoing ceasefire, according to local reports. The Palestinian killed in the attack and the injured victims were taken to Al-Shifa Hospital in Gaza City. The strike caused damage to the targeted tent and the surrounding area. Medical teams and civil defense personnel were dispatched to the scene following the attack. Zia Alive, who witnessed

the strike, told Anadolu Agency that the victim, a fisherman known as Abu Mohammed, had returned from the sea and was arranging his fishing nets and filling containers with water in front of his tent when the attack occurred. Aliyev said a missile fired from an Israeli drone directly struck the tent. He added that the fisherman's son had also previously been killed in an Israeli attack. They do not distinguish between children and women. All they want is to kill more people every day. What crime could a fisherman have committed? What danger could he have posed? Aliyev said. Despite ceasefire announcements, Aliyev said, attacks have continued in Gaza, leaving civilians living under the threat of death on a daily basis. Palestinians across the Israeli-occupied West Bank have experienced a surge in settler violence since Israel's war with Hamas began nearly 3 years ago. Palestinians say they're increasingly living under siege as Israeli settlers encroach, establish outposts, plant Israeli flags, and build fences, boxing them into what they say are makeshift prisons. Israeli activists supporting the Palestinians are trying to mitigate the impact by documenting the near-daily harassment and attacks, but they're largely powerless. Some activists say they're just buying time before the Palestinians are forcibly displaced, hoping fall's national elections will bring a change in policy. According to the UN Humanitarian Agency, OCHA, settler attacks have increased sharply in 2026. Between January and April, the agency recorded 761 attacks linked to Israeli settlers and nearly 2,000 people displaced by violence and access restrictions. According to the Palestinian Health Ministry, 65 Palestinians have been killed by Israeli soldiers and settlers across the territory since the beginning of 2026. The violence came as Israel's government presses ahead with new settlements in the occupied West Bank, and attacks by settlers, including arsons, shootings, and beatings, have intensified as attention shifts to the Iran war. Israel's government has come under heavy criticism from Palestinians, rights groups, and part of the international community for accelerating settlement expansion. Over 700,000 Israelis now live in the West Bank and East Jerusalem, areas captured by Israel in the 1967 Mideast War and claimed by the Palestinians as part of a future state. Human rights groups have accused the army of turning a blind eye to settler violence or failing to halt settler disruptions. The army said its forces adhere to Israeli and international law. Israel has released 12 Palestinian detainees who had been held after being taken from the blockaded Gaza Strip, transferring them through the Kerem Shalom border crossing. The detainees were handed over to teams from the International Committee of the Red Cross before being transported to Al-Aqsa Martyrs Hospital in Deir al-Bala, central Gaza, where they underwent medical examinations. One of the released detainees, Abu Raid al-Tumi, described the conditions inside Israeli prisons in an interview with Anadolu Agency. "We saw death there," al-Tumi said, summarizing his experience in detention. He said detainees were given only a small piece of bread and cheese every 2 or 3 days in an effort to survive. Al-Tumi also said he still could not believe he had been released, adding that he and other detainees were held under what he described as harsh humanitarian conditions while in Israeli custody.

Russia and Ukraine reported new military operations on Wednesday, with Moscow saying its forces targeted Ukrainian military infrastructure, while Kyiv reported striking a Russian attack helicopter and intercepting dozens of drones. The Russian Ministry of Defense said its forces carried out strikes on Ukrainian storage facilities for long-range drones, logistics hubs, energy sites, and port infrastructure used by Ukrainian forces. The ministry also claimed that Russian air defense units intercepted 8 guided aerial bombs and 558 Ukrainian drones over the past 24 hours. It added that Russia's Black Sea Fleet destroyed 4 Ukrainian unmanned surface vessels. Meanwhile, the General Staff of the Ukrainian Armed Forces said 73 combat engagements had taken place along the front line by Wednesday afternoon. Ukraine's unmanned systems forces said they had struck a Russian Mi-28 attack helicopter in Russia's Belgorod region. Ukrainian air defense forces also reported intercepting and suppressing 101 Russian drones launched between late Tuesday and early Wednesday. The claims from both sides could not be independently verified, as fighting continues across multiple areas of the front line amid the ongoing Russia-Ukraine war.

Russian forces carried out an aerial attack on Ukraine's northern Sumy region on Wednesday, dropping 6 glide bombs that local officials said struck civilian infrastructure, killing 3 people and injuring 7 others. Oleh Krihorov, head of the Sumy Regional Military Administration, said most of the bombs hit infrastructure in the region. Ukraine's state emergency service said one of the strikes occurred near a medical facility, while several vehicles in the surrounding area were damaged. Emergency responders were deployed to the scene to assist the injured and assess the damage. The attack comes as fighting continues across multiple fronts of the more than 3-year war, with aerial strikes remaining a frequent feature of the conflict. There has been no indication of an imminent negotiated settlement, and hostilities between Russia and Ukraine continue despite ongoing international diplomatic efforts.

0: opposition to AI data centers is one of the rare issues galvanizing voters across the political spectrum in this year's midterm elections. In battleground state Michigan, communities are fighting back.
1: The development of this AI data center is really rattling citizens here.
0: That's Reuters national affairs reporter Helen Koster. She recently visited Michigan's Saline Township, where tech giants OpenAI and Oracle have broken ground on a data center that's expected to stretch over 250 acres.
1: Opponents of it are concerned about noise pollution, light pollution, the impact on the local water and their electricity rates. They're concerned that if these companies go bust in a few years, or the technology shifts such that they no longer need this kind of physical infrastructure, they're going to be stuck with these plants and that their rural land will be forever transformed.
0: A new Reuters Ipsos poll shows that just one in three Americans approve of the pace of data center construction. 57% of people surveyed, two-thirds of whom were Democrats and half Republicans, would oppose one being built in their community. AI data centers sit at the intersection of big tech expansion, energy policy, and the transformation of rural communities, making them a potent political issue. The backlash also reflects deeper anxieties about AI's disruptive impact on society. For politicians from both parties on the ballot in November, the risk is clear. Embrace data centers and alienate local voters, or oppose them and undercut economic development and national security considerations.

0: President Donald Trump is rejecting disaster aid for Democratic states more often than for Republican states. An AP analysis found that the president had approved about 80% of the disaster requests from Republican governors, but just 60% from Democratic governors. Just this month, for example, President Trump said no to the governors of New York, New Jersey, Rhode Island, and Massachusetts, all Democrats, who had requested aid for a snowstorm that struck in February. The White House says that Trump is not making political decisions, but the leaders in some of those states disagree. President Trump is also taking longer to approve disaster declarations. On average, it's taking him about a month and a half, longer than any president going back to 1989. In Mississippi, for example, the leaders requested disaster aid after a tornado struck in May. It took the president about 42 days after that request to approve it. That's about average. The White House says the president is giving greater deliberation to the requests, making sure the taxpayer dollars are spent wisely.
1: Toronto's air quality ranked the worst among major cities globally on Wednesday as wildfire smoke from northwestern Ontario blackened skies and prompted health warnings and calls for residents to limit outdoor activities as temperatures remained high. Environment Canada reported an air quality health index reading of 10+, classified as very high risk for Toronto, while forecasts suggested hazardous conditions could persist through Thursday night. Wildfire smoke from northern Canada in recent years has also spread across wide swaths of the United States, spurring health warnings, particularly for infants and the elderly who are more susceptible to smoke particles. Some 835 active fires were burning in the country on Wednesday, and 112 according were considered out of control, according to the government. So far, 1.9 million hectares have burned. Most of the fires were in the central provinces of Manitoba, Saskatchewan, and Ontario.
2: We could say pretty confidently that the air quality levels are going to be into the unhealthy, if not very unhealthy, range tomorrow in vast swaths of the Mid-Atlantic, the Northeast, and the Great Lakes, and probably New England as well, actually.

actually. There was a smoke event really bad that was reminiscent of this in 2023. And that did postpone some sporting events. The Yankees, for example, canceled a game. I think there were some others as well that were canceled. In terms of, so Saturday, there's rain in the forecast for the tri-state New York area. So we do have kind of a ceiling, so to speak, on how bad this can get by Saturday. I'm expecting by Saturday with the rain, things should be a little bit better. The first big wave of smoke that we've seen will also have cleared out. It'll have gone over into the ocean, you know, transported further downwind. So at this time, I wouldn't necessarily expect there to be major disruptions to the Saturday and Sunday World Cup events.

0: Amid the heat of summer in Greece, dry hills surround this dwindling reservoir in the village of Livadi, symbolizing the emergency that the community faces.
1: If we collected all the water drop throughout the year in a bucket or in a washbowl, it would be about an inch deep.
0: That's Mayor Nikos Komenias of Astypalia Island, where the man-made lake supplies water for households and irrigation. It's one of seven Greek islands in the Aegean Sea that have declared a drought emergency this year in a bid to preserve water as the summer surge of tourists increases demand. Data from local authorities show that Astypalia has experienced its second driest season since 2020. The Livadi Reservoir is now just 1/6 full. At summer rates of consumption, it could run dry in around 5.5 months. In April, authorities cut off supply for residents like farmer Evdokia Palatianu to save water. The 71-year-old now uses brackish water pumped from her well to water her orchard, which has not gone well.
2: You should see what it had here. Mandarins, oranges, clementines, plums. Now, nothing. 20 years ago, even more, you would enter this field and they could not find you. People would yell to find each other. Now that we don't have water, everything is terrible.
0: Some hoteliers in Astypalia have taken action to conserve water. Carolina Alcalay, who operates a hotel in the main tourist town of Chora, came up with a green option for guests.
3: We give our customers the option of if they want to skip the room cleaning for a day, they will get a 5 euro voucher to use for room service at the hotel. So in this way, we save on water and electricity.
0: Greek Environment Minister Stavros Papastavrou has approved a $17 million budget to upgrade water infrastructure on 9 of Greece's more than 200 inhabited islands. In June, he briefed other environment ministers in Luxembourg on water resilience.
4: For Greece, water isn't theoretical. It's about security, economic growth, and the protection of local communities.
0: Back on Astypalia, that threat isn't theoretical. Shepherd Andreas Kalis says he's a witness to what has happened.
5: In the past, it rained, the rivers flowed, there were wells which held water, and the animals would drink from there throughout the year. Over time, drought came, climate change came, and everything changed.
6: A team of about 80 scientists and crew are sailing on a polar research ship to Greenland, along with a high-tech submersible whose name was fondly chosen by the British public.
7: Boatman Boatface is going to be going under that ice melange, and it's going to be collecting lots of data that has never really been collected before.
6: They're going to see if the island's rapidly melting glaciers could disrupt a major Atlantic Ocean current system, and with it, Europe's climate. The RSS David Attenborough departs Britain after the country in Western Europe just experienced the hottest June on record. That disrupted power supplies, shut schools and caused excess deaths.
8: The heat waves in the UK and in Europe the last few months have really driven home that it's difficult for us to adapt to even quite small changes in our climate.
6: That's Kelly Hogan, a marine geophysicist.

0: scientist at the British Antarctic Survey, which is leading the mission. It aims to understand how the glaciers melt and break into the ocean and the impact this has. Sam Smith is an operations engineer at Britain's National Oceanography Centre.
1: Greenland is melting five times faster than it was in the 1990s, and it's sort of looking at all that fresh water and how that plays a part in affecting the fjords around Greenland, as well as then the sort of wider currents in the Atlantic and things. So the observation data we're looking to collect will then be used in the sort of modelling process that will then go forward for looking at predictions on climate change and things like that.
0: Captain Matt Neal underlines just how critical the mission is.
2: The weather forecasting has actually got worse and less predictable, which probably would indicate that the modelling is starting to become out of whack with what's happening on the ground. So it's even more important than ever during these very dynamic times that we are out there and gathering this data and improving the models.
3: Democratic Republic of Congo said on Thursday that the number of confirmed Ebola cases in the country had risen to 2,073, including 796 deaths as of July 14. More health workers went on strike in Bunia in eastern Congo on Wednesday, becoming the latest group to walk off the job over unpaid salaries at the center of the country's Ebola outbreak. Health professionals and other frontline workers barricaded the entrance to Bunia General Hospital, saying they have not received any compensation despite working under difficult conditions. Contact tracing remains a challenge, with coverage of those exposed still at 67%. The Central African nation has been battling the Ebola outbreak caused by the rare Bundibugyo virus since May 15. 2 months since the onset, the outbreak continues to spread faster than health officials can track, despite an expanding response. At least 80% of new cases are emerging from unknown chains of transmission, the World Health Organization said Tuesday.
4: Ziraat Bank is with you all around the world.

Vessels were seen around the Strait of Hormuz on Wednesday while Iran threatened to block more vital seaways as U.S. President Donald Trump ordered renewed Iran blockade. Iran's Islamic Revolutionary Guard Corps has threatened to close all other export corridors that benefit the U.S. and its allies. Iranian media reported, after Iran shut the Strait of Hormuz and the U.S. reimposed a naval blockade of Iranian ports. The latest threat to global shipping comes a day after the U.S. military said it began a fresh round of strikes to continue degrading Iranian capabilities used to attack commercial shipping in the Strait of Hormuz. The United States said Iran had attacked seven commercial ships over the last week, leading to nearly a dozen crew members being killed, missing, or injured. The U.S. military said late on Tuesday that it hit dozens of military targets near the Strait of Hormuz and Iranian coastal areas. The wave of strikes lasted 7 hours, the U.S. Central Command said in a statement. The IRGC said on Wednesday that the Strait of Hormuz would remain closed until what it described as the end of America's evils. Before the war began in February, about a fifth of global oil and gas shipments passed through Hormuz each day.

0: Brazil is preparing for the United States to impose a new 25% tariff on thousands of its exports following months of trade negotiations that failed to produce a breakthrough. The proposed measures could affect more than 4,000 Brazilian products exported to the U.S., representing approximately $15 billion in annual trade.
1: O grande problema do comércio é quando você tem instabilidade de regras. 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

0: É basicamente tudo que você tem. 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
1: Brazil is expected to become the first country targeted under the Trump administration's revised tariff strategy based on Section 301 of U.S. trade law, following the U.S. Supreme Court's decision to strike down broader global tariffs earlier this year. Several major Brazilian exports, including beef, coffee, rare earths, and aircraft parts, are expected to remain exempt from the new tariffs because they were already excluded from previous U.S. trade measures. Brazilian officials say that they are evaluating possible retaliatory measures once the tariffs take effect, depending on the scope and economic impact of the new U.S. restrictions.
2: Stepping back, I would say today as we sit here, Mr. Chairman, we're at a hinge point in history. It's up to all of us to meet this moment. The task for this generation of policymakers and of individuals and households in the private sector is to ensure that the American economy excels far into the future. Now, at the Fed, our number one objective is getting monetary policy right. That's our clear and constant aim. The star we steer by. And if we get policy right, and I can assure you we will, the inflation surge of the last 5 years will be a thing of the past. My colleagues and I recognize that high inflation has been an undue burden on American households and businesses. And while monthly price volatilities and variations are inevitable, especially in an unsettled world, underlying inflation over longer time horizons is determined largely by monetary policy. As the chairman said at the outset, inflation's a choice. The members of our committee have no tolerance for persistently elevated inflation, and we share a resolute commitment to ensure price stability. This was the focus of our June meeting, at which we decided to hold the target range in the Fed funds rate at 3.5% to 3.75%. We have a duty to point this institution forward, to take a fresh look at current practices, to make sure we're serving the objectives you gave us, and we're going about it systematically. I've appointed task forces that you've already referenced in five key areas to improve the broad conduct of monetary policy. One, Fed communications. Two, our balance sheet policy. Three, our use of existing data sources. Fourth, productivity and jobs in an era of remarkable transformation. And five, and not least important, the Fed's inflation frameworks. The purpose of this initiative is to equip the Fed to make better decisions in monetary policy and put these years of high inflation behind us. We're starting a new chapter, Mr. Chairman, at the Federal Reserve. In this consequential time for our nation, I can report to you that we at the Fed intend to be fit for purpose and focused on the future.

South Korea's central bank raised its key interest rate Thursday for the first time in over 3 years, aiming to tighten money supply to combat inflation worsened by the war in the Middle East and slow the growth of the country's high household debt. After a monetary policy meeting, the Bank of Korea raised its benchmark policy rate by a quarter percentage point from 2.5% to 2.75% in the first hike since January 2023. The bank had kept rates steady or lowered them in recent years despite concerns about soaring household debt and real estate prices, prioritizing support for the country's trade-dependent economy in the face of geopolitical turmoil and U.S. President Donald Trump's sweeping tariff hikes. But policymakers now see room to increase borrowing costs with the economy performing better than expected, thanks to robust semiconductor exports driven by the global boom in artificial intelligence spending. The government on Tuesday raised South Korea's 2026 growth outlook to 3%, which would be the highest annual growth rate since

0: 2021. The rate hike was widely expected after Bank of Korea Governor Shin Hyun-song said at the bank's May policy meeting that interest rates should be raised at an appropriate time. Consumer price inflation exceeded 3% in both May and June, above the bank's 2% target, driven by the U.S. and Israel's war with Iran and by the weakness of the Korean won. There's also concern about rising household debt, with higher real estate prices in Seoul and surrounding metropolitan areas and a rally in technology stocks fueling borrowing.
1: Today, the Monetary Policy Board has decided to raise the Bank of Korea base interest rate from the current rate of 2.5% to 2.75%. Today, the Monetary Policy Board judged it appropriate to raise the base interest rate by 0.25 percentage points, as growth has been strengthening, driven mainly by exports and investment, while inflation is expected to remain above the target level for a considered period and financial stability risks remain.
2: Taiwan Semiconductor Manufacturing Company, the world's leading producer of advanced artificial intelligence chips, has reported a record second quarter profit as demand for AI technologies continues to surge. The company posted a 77% increase in net profit for the April to June period, reaching a record $22 billion and significantly exceeding market expectations. Taiwan Semiconductor Manufacturing Company said that strong demand for advanced 3-nanometer and 2-nanometer chips, along with its cutting-edge chip packaging technology, continues to drive earnings growth. The company, a major supplier to NVIDIA and Apple, also reported record quarterly revenue earlier this week, reinforcing its central role in the global AI semiconductor industry. Analysts expect Taiwan Semiconductor Manufacturing Company to raise its full-year revenue outlook and potentially increase capital spending as demand for AI chips remains robust. The chipmaker is currently investing $165 billion to expand manufacturing capacity in the U.S. state of Arizona as part of its long-term growth strategy. The strong results have helped cement Taiwan Semiconductor Manufacturing Company's position as Asia's most valuable listed company, with a market value approaching $2 trillion. The company's shares have risen sharply this year, reflecting continued investor confidence that artificial intelligence will remain a major driver of semiconductor demand.
3: Ziraat Bank is with you all around the world.

0: Argentina produced another dramatic comeback to defeat England 2-1 and book their place in the FIFA World Cup final. England broke the deadlock in the 55th minute through Anthony Gordon after a cross from Morgan Rogers, but Argentina mounted a late fight back as the match entered its closing stages. Lionel Messi sparked the turnaround by setting up Enzo Fernandez, who scored the equalizer in the 85th minute with a long-range strike. Messi then delivered another decisive assist in stoppage time, finding substitute Lautaro Martinez, who headed home the winner in the second minute of added time. The victory sends the defending champions into the World Cup final, where they will face Spain on Sunday in East Rutherford, New Jersey. Argentina has repeatedly shown resilience throughout the tournament, overcoming difficult knockout matches to keep its title defense alive. For Messi, the semifinal was another influential performance, with the captain providing both assists as Argentina completed a second-half comeback. Victory leaves Argentina one win away from becoming the first nation since Brazil in 1962 to successfully defend the men's FIFA World Cup title.
1: It's crazy what this group has just achieved once again, reaching a World Cup final. We come from being world champions. We have been the best over the last four.

0: Everyone's gutted. I'm gutted for all the boys, all the staff, everyone behind the scenes, because we know how much everyone puts into being a successful national team. And when you're so close, when you're 10 plus minutes away and it slips out your hands like that, obviously the lads are devastated. For now, we just have to take it on the chin. There's nothing we can do. We congratulate Argentina. We go away and try and improve. A similar story to what's happened in previous tournaments. I feel like we struggled to keep the momentum of the game. We've done so well for that kind of 60 minutes. We scored, we deserved to be ahead. And then for one reason or another, we struggled to keep the ball, we struggled to put pressure on the ball, and it just allowed them to create more momentum. It created more attacks for them in our final third. It's a normal mindset to try and hang on and try and hang on to the one goal lead. But, you know, we're still 20 minutes plus stoppage time to go. It was always going to be a long time. So, we're going to have to watch the game back and find out exactly how we can improve in those situations. But it's been probably the missing piece now for, you know, the last four or five tournaments.
1: I think it was a very close match. I was happy the way we played it. Very close match, like I said. And we had the moment and took it to our advantage, went 1-0 up. I think that's what happens in these kind of matches that are totally, totally even. I think at that point of the match that it was also deserved, not undeserved, that we take our moment and go 1-0 up. Unfortunately and strangely enough, it marked then a complete momentum switch in the game. Argentina played with more risk, played with more rhythm. It was difficult for us. We could not find any duels. We could not find any ball possession anymore. Couldn't get the momentum back at all. And they took advantage of that and won the game.

Founded in 1999 in Vienna, Austria, Vakıf Bank International AG operates branches in Vienna, Frankfurt, and Cologne, as well as a representative office in Budapest, employing 73 staff.

staff members. The bank plays a significant role in strengthening economic relations and foreign trade between Turkey, Austria, and Germany. It primarily focuses on financing the commercial activities of its corporate clients and investing in bonds. With a strong capital and liquidity structure, the bank reached a total asset size of 991 million euro by the end of 2024. Thanks to its strong brand recognition, it serves approximately 13,000 customers across a broad base.

0: This footage released by the U.S. Central Command on Wednesday shows what it says are the latest wave of strikes on Iran that were carried out at President Donald Trump's direction.
1: They don't like what we're doing, and they do want to settle. We'll find out whether or not we settle with them or we just finish it off.
0: The strikes on Iranian coastal defense systems and missile sites came after the U.S. reimposed the naval blockade on Iran's ports. Three U.S. officials told Reuters that the strikes were also aimed at degrading Iranian military capabilities ahead of any potential future operations. The latest escalation follows Iran's decision to close the Strait of Hormuz over the weekend. The waterway normally carries about a fifth of global oil and gas shipments, and concerns over disruptions pushed Brent crude to a one-month high on Wednesday. The U.S. military said it also disabled an unladen oil tanker headed toward Iran after the vessel ignored multiple warnings as it attempted to violate the U.S. blockade. Iranian news media reported a series of explosions, mainly in coastal areas. A senior Iranian official described the conflict as an existential war with America. The Islamic Revolutionary Guard Corps said on Wednesday that it had launched attacks against U.S. military targets in the region, including in Bahrain, Kuwait, and Jordan. In this eyewitness footage filmed on Tuesday and verified by Reuters, a drone is seen hitting a warehouse in the port town of Al-Shuwaiba in Kuwait.
2: The U.S. Navy has restarted a blockade of Iranian ports. Now, this blockade is aimed at stopping Iran from getting its crude oil to the international market. And that's important because crude oil is a main driver of Iran's economy. Now, this comes as Iran has been attacking ships going through the Strait of Hormuz on a route that is hugging the coastline of Oman. Tehran has insisted that any ship going through the strait must do so on a route through Iranian waters and must follow the instructions of Iran's paramilitary Revolutionary Guard. Now, the U.S. had been trying to support those vessels, and the U.N.'s International Maritime Organization had supported this route around Oman, but the ships that have been attacked by Iran in recent days all have been plying that route. All of this comes as the Strait of Hormuz, the narrow mouth of the Persian Gulf, through which about a fifth of all crude oil and natural gas traded once passed in peacetime, has become the key issue over trying to end the Iran war. And as these attacks on ships have continued, and as U.S. airstrikes have gone on against Iran for days, and Iran has retaliated against Middle East allies of America, this has really called into question whether or not there will be any sort of permanent end to the Iran war. Already we've heard from the U.S. that any negotiations with Iran over its nuclear program or other issues would have to be on hold until the strait was fully open, and Iran is insisting that it must maintain control of the strait and be able to potentially charge fees on ships going through the waterway. That's been rejected by Gulf Arab allies, the United States, and other countries around the world, showing just how intractable this conflict is and showing that as these attacks continue, the likelihood of a full-on war breaking out yet again in the Middle East is rising.

0: how to wind down Iran's nuclear program until a final deal is reached.
1: It was largely inevitable that there would be disagreements between the two sides, that there would be disagreements on the interpretation of the vague terms.
0: Jeannot says that's why the Hormuz Strait has again become a flashpoint.
1: Vagueness plays an important role in catalyzing the resumption of hostilities in the sense that it creates significant space for the two sides to disagree on shipping in the Strait of Hormuz.
0: Iran has fired on vessels it said attempted an unapproved route and declared the strait closed again. Trump then reinstated a blockade of Iranian shipping and proposed charging a 20% fee to guard the vital waterway.
1: Both sides have very clearly been interpreting the agreement differently. Iran interprets the framework as implying that it can exercise a serious degree of control on shipping in the strait, whereas the U.S. is interpreting the agreement as implying that Iran must allow for the freedom of navigation in the Strait of Hormuz.
0: The U.S. has now revoked a license allowing Iran to sell oil. This was part of the MOU and a big win for Iran, whose economy was suffocated by sanctions. Tehran condemned this as a breach. But, Jeannot says, hostilities in Hormuz are the tree, and the roots of the resumed hostility go deeper.
1: It goes beyond the vagueness in the framework agreement and is explained more by the much more serious disagreements between the two sides on Iran's nuclear program, on regional security in the Middle East, on Iran's missile program, on its drone program, on Iran's support for violent and terrorist groups throughout the region. And these are all issues that the framework agreement of June simply kicked down the road.
0: No date has been set for further talks. The two sides were meant to reach a final deal in 60 days. It took years for Iran to negotiate a 2015 nuclear agreement with world powers. Then Trump withdrew the United States during his first term. But Jeannot says both sides have left the door open.
1: So when he says that the ceasefire is over, he partially means it in the sense that it expresses his skepticism towards the ceasefire, which I think pretty much everybody shares. But at the same time, he has also said that he is open to continuing negotiations, even if only indirectly, with Iran. The Islamic Republic has also signaled that, like the U.S., it is not willing yet to completely abandon the ceasefire and not to continue indirect talks with the U.S. From that perspective, if we take a couple of steps back, the ceasefire is absolutely in a fragile and difficult position, but it is not necessarily over.

0: Tehran has warned it could throttle global energy markets beyond its immediate shores. One area it could threaten through its allies is the vital Red Sea route. Here's how that could play out. Tehran has again declared the Strait of Hormuz closed to maritime traffic as Iran and the U.S. trade strikes. The crucial waterway between Iran and Oman was effectively shut for months earlier this year amid the conflict, causing the worst shocks to global energy markets in history. Saudi Arabia responded by diverting more than 70% of its normal daily crude exports from Gulf ports to the Red Sea port of Yanbu. Tankers there could sail south between the Horn of Africa and the coast of Yemen through the Bab el-Mandeb Strait.
1: It's also one of the main alternatives of the Strait of Hormuz. So
0: Petros Katinas is a research fellow with the Royal United Services Institute in Brussels.
1: Oil flows through Bab el-Mandeb reportedly rose to around 5.4 million barrels per day in the first quarter of 2026, as producers and traders sought alternative routes during the Hormuz disruptions. It already serves as a backdoor channel.
0: Iran isn't on the Red Sea, but Yemen is. And Yemen's Red Sea coastline is largely controlled by the country's Houthi faction. Iran champions the Houthis as part of its regional axis of resistance, which includes Lebanon's Hezbollah and Iraqi Shiite militias.
1: And the Houthis have already demonstrated that they can use anti-ship missiles, drones, and other weapons to make commercial navigation dangerous.
0: The U.S. says Iran has armed, funded, and trained the Houthis with help from Hezbollah. And Houthi fighters have attacked shipping before, boarding boats from helicopters and firing anti-ship missiles and drones.
1: Their attacks since 2023 caused numerous shipping companies to avoid the Red Sea, even though the strait was never physically sealed.
0: After the October 7, 2023 Hamas attacks on Israel and Israel's devastating campaign in Gaza, the Houthis began firing at Israel and on shipping in the Red Sea. The attacks severely disrupted

0: Disrupted global shipping, prompting Maersk, Hapag-Lloyd, and other major companies to divert around Africa, a far longer, more expensive route.
1: The Houthis do not need to sink every vessel or maintain a naval blockade. A limited number of successful attacks or even credible threats can cause insurers to withdraw coverage, raise war risk premiums, and persuade ship owners to sail around the Cape of Good Hope.
0: A U.S.-led mission to restore free navigation in the Red Sea involved repeated strikes on Houthi targets. The group said last year it would abide by a ceasefire between Hamas and Israel. But last month, they said they would ban ships linked to Israel from the Red Sea after Israel renewed military strikes on Iran. They have yet to act on that threat.

Representatives of Israel and Lebanon on Tuesday began a new round of talks in Rome, aimed at advancing the implementation of a ceasefire arrangement and addressing border security issues, according to local media. The two-day closed-door talks are being held at the U.S. Embassy in Rome and involve diplomatic delegations from the two sides rather than military representatives. According to media reports, the meeting marks the first round of talks since Israel and Lebanon reached a U.S. brokered framework agreement in Washington in late June, aimed at paving the way for a final peace accord. At the center of the discussions is the implementation of the so-called pilot zones in southern Lebanon, which are currently under Israeli military control. Under the framework agreement, Israeli forces are to gradually withdraw from the areas, which will then be transferred to the Lebanese armed forces. Israel has made Hezbollah's disarmament a condition for completing the withdrawal, while Hezbollah insists that Israel must first fully withdraw from Lebanese territory. Israeli Foreign Minister Gideon Sa'ar said on Tuesday that Israel is ready to move forward with the implementation in these two pilot zones, expressing hope that the discussions in Rome will advance the process. An Israeli airstrike on a residential home in the central Gaza Strip has killed a mother, father, and their six-year-old daughter, according to local reports. The strike hit a house in the city of Deir al-Bala, where an Israeli military helicopter reportedly targeted the family's home. The victims were identified as 33-year-old Omar Abu Qasim, his wife, Asma Abu Qasim, and their daughter, Habiba, 6. Their 4-year-old son, Sami, survived the attack with injuries and was taken for medical treatment. Footage of the young boy embracing relatives after losing both of his parents has underscored the human impact of the strike. The attack occurred despite a ceasefire that took effect on October 10th, 2025. Local authorities say Israeli forces have continued to carry out strikes across the Gaza Strip on an almost daily basis since the truce began.

One Palestinian was killed, and two others were injured after an Israeli drone strike targeted a tent housing displaced Palestinians at Gaza Port, west of Gaza City, despite an ongoing ceasefire, according to local reports. The Palestinian killed in the attack and the injured victims were taken to Al-Shifa Hospital in Gaza City. The strike caused damage to the targeted tent and the surrounding area. Medical teams and civil defense personnel were dispatched to the scene following the attack. Zia Alive, who witnessed the strike, told Anadolu Agency that the victim, a fisherman known as Abu Mohammed, had returned from the sea and was arranging his fishing nets and filling containers with water in front of his tent when the attack occurred. Aliyev said a missile fired from an Israeli drone directly struck the tent. He added that the fisherman's son had also previously been killed in an Israeli attack. They do not distinguish between children and women. All they want is to kill more people every day. What crime could a fisherman have committed? What danger could he have posed? Aliyev.

0: have said. Despite ceasefire announcements, Aliyev said, attacks have continued in Gaza, leaving civilians living under the threat of death on a daily basis. Palestinians across the Israeli-occupied West Bank have experienced a surge in settler violence since Israel's war with Hamas began nearly 3 years ago. Palestinians say they're increasingly living under siege as Israeli settlers encroach, establish outposts, plant Israeli flags, and build fences, boxing them into what they say are makeshift prisons. Israeli activists supporting the Palestinians are trying to mitigate the impact by documenting the near-daily harassment and attacks, but they're largely powerless. Some activists say they're just buying time before the Palestinians are forcibly displaced, hoping fall's national elections will bring a change in policy. According to the UN Humanitarian Agency, OCHA, settler attacks have increased sharply in 2026. Between January and April, the agency recorded 761 attacks linked to Israeli settlers and nearly 2,000 people displaced by violence and access restrictions. According to the Palestinian Health Ministry, 65 Palestinians have been killed by Israeli soldiers and settlers across the territory since the beginning of
1: 2026.
0: The violence came as Israel's government presses ahead with new settlements in the occupied West Bank, and attacks by settlers, including arsons, shootings, and beatings, have intensified as attention shifts to the Iran war. Israel's government has come under heavy criticism from Palestinians, rights groups, and part of the international community for accelerating settlement expansion. Over 700,000 Israelis now live in the West Bank and East Jerusalem, areas captured by Israel in the 1967 Mideast War and claimed by the Palestinians as part of a future state. Human rights groups have accused the army of turning a blind eye to settler violence or failing to halt settler disruptions. The army said its forces adhere to Israeli and international law. Israel has released 12 Palestinian detainees who had been held after being taken from the blockaded Gaza Strip, transferring them through the Kerem Shalom border crossing. The detainees were handed over to teams from the International Committee of the Red Cross before being transported to Al-Aqsa Martyrs Hospital in Deir al-Balah, central Gaza, where they underwent medical examinations. One of the released detainees, Abu Raid al-Tumi, described the conditions inside Israeli prisons in an interview with Anadolu Agency. "We saw death there," al-Tumi said, summarizing his experience in detention. He said detainees were given only a small piece of bread and cheese every 2 or 3 days in an effort to survive. Al-Tumi also said he still could not believe he had been released, adding that he and other detainees were held under what he described as harsh humanitarian conditions while in Israeli custody.

Russia and Ukraine reported new military operations on Wednesday, with Moscow saying its forces targeted Ukrainian military infrastructure, while Kyiv reported striking a Russian attack helicopter and intercepting dozens of drones. The Russian Ministry of Defense said its forces carried out strikes on Ukrainian storage

facilities for long-range drones, logistics hubs, energy sites, and port infrastructure used by Ukrainian forces. The ministry also claimed that Russian air defense units intercepted 8 guided aerial bombs and 558 Ukrainian drones over the past 24 hours. It added that Russia's Black Sea Fleet destroyed 4 Ukrainian unmanned surface vessels. Meanwhile, the General Staff of the Ukrainian Armed Forces said 73 combat engagements had taken place along the front line by Wednesday afternoon. Ukraine's unmanned systems forces said they had struck a Russian Mi-28 attack helicopter in Russia's Belgorod region. Ukrainian air defense forces also reported intercepting and suppressing 101 Russian drones launched between late Tuesday and early Wednesday. The claims from both sides could not be independently verified, as fighting continues across multiple areas of the front line amid the ongoing Russia-Ukraine war.

Russian forces carried out an aerial attack on Ukraine's northern Sumy region on Wednesday, dropping 6 glide bombs that local officials said struck civilian infrastructure, killing 3 people and injuring 7 others. Oleh Hrihorov, head of the Sumy Regional Military Administration, said most of the bombs hit infrastructure in the region. Ukraine's state emergency service said one of the strikes occurred near a medical facility, while several vehicles in the surrounding area were damaged. Emergency responders were deployed to the scene to assist the injured and assess the damage. The attack comes as fighting continues across multiple fronts of the more than 3-year war, with aerial strikes remaining a frequent feature of the conflict. There has been no indication of an imminent negotiated settlement, and hostilities between Russia and Ukraine continue despite ongoing international diplomatic efforts.

0: opposition to AI data centers is one of the rare issues galvanizing voters across the political spectrum in this year's midterm elections. In battleground state Michigan, communities are fighting back.
1: The development of this AI data

0: center is really rattling citizens here.
1: That's Reuters National Affairs reporter Helen Koster. She recently visited Michigan's Saline Township, where tech giants OpenAI and Oracle have broken ground on a data center that's expected to stretch over 250 acres.
0: Opponents of it are concerned about noise pollution, light pollution, the impact on the local water and their electricity rates. They're concerned that if these companies go bust in a few years or the technology shifts such that they no longer need this kind of physical infrastructure, they're going to be stuck with these plants and that their rural land will be forever transformed.
1: A new Reuters Ipsos poll shows that just one in three Americans approve of the pace of data center construction. 57% of people surveyed, two-thirds of whom were Democrats and half Republicans, would oppose one being built in their community. AI data centers sit at the intersection of big tech expansion, energy policy, and the transformation of rural communities, making them a potent political issue. The backlash also reflects deeper anxieties about AI's disruptive impact on society. For politicians from both parties on the ballot in November, the risk is clear. Embrace data centers and alienate local voters, or oppose them and undercut economic development and national security considerations.

President Donald Trump is rejecting disaster aid for Democratic states more often than for Republican states. An AP analysis found that the president had approved about 80% of the disaster requests from Republican governors, but just 60% from Democratic governors. Just this month, for example, President Trump said no to the governors of New York, New Jersey, Rhode Island, and Massachusetts, all Democrats, who had requested aid for a snowstorm that struck in February. The White House says that Trump is not making political decisions, but the leaders in some of those states disagree. President Trump is also taking longer to approve disaster declarations. On average, it's taking him about a month and a half, longer than any president going back to 1989. In Mississippi, for example, the leaders requested disaster aid after a tornado struck in May. It took the president about 42 days after that request to approve it. That's about average. The White House says the president is giving greater deliberation to the requests, making sure the taxpayer dollars are spent wisely.

0: Toronto's air quality ranked the worst among major cities globally on Wednesday as wildfire smoke from northwestern Ontario blackened skies and prompted health warnings and calls for residents to limit outdoor activities as temperatures remained high. Environment Canada reported an air quality health index reading of 10+, classified as very high risk for Toronto, while forecasts suggested hazardous conditions could persist through Thursday night. Wildfire smoke from northern Canada in recent years has also spread across wide swaths of the United States, spurring health warnings, particularly for infants and the elderly who are more susceptible to smoke particles. Some 835 active fires were burning in the country on Wednesday, and 112 according were considered out of control, according to the government. So far, 1.9 million hectares have burned. Most of the fires were in the central provinces of Manitoba, Saskatchewan, and Ontario.
1: We could say pretty confidently that the air quality levels are going to be into the unhealthy, if not very unhealthy, range tomorrow in vast swaths of the Mid-Atlantic, the Northeast, and the Great Lakes, and probably New England as well, actually. There was a smoke event really bad that was reminiscent of this in 2023, and that did postpone some sporting events. The Yankees, for example, canceled a game. I think there were some others as well that were canceled. In terms of So Saturday, there's rain in the forecast for the tri-state New York area. So we do have kind of a ceiling, so to speak, on how bad this can get by Saturday. I'm expecting by Saturday, with the rain, things should be a little bit better. The first big wave of smoke that we've seen will also have cleared out. It'll have gone over into the ocean, you know, transported further downwind. At this time, I wouldn't necessarily expect there to be major disruptions to the Saturday and Sunday World Cup events.

0: Amid the heat of summer in Greece, dry hills surround this dwindling reservoir in the village of Livadi, symbolizing the emergency that the community faces.
1: If we collected all the water dropped throughout the year in a bucket or in a washbowl, it would be about an inch deep.
0: That's Mayor Nikos Komenias of Astypalia Island, where the man-made lake supplies water for households and irrigation. It's one of seven Greek islands in the Aegean Sea that have declared a drought emergency this year, in a bid to preserve water as the summer surge of tourists increases demand. Data from local authorities show that Astypalia has experienced its second driest season since 2020. The Livadi Reservoir is now just 1/6 full. At summer rates of consumption, it could run dry in around 5.5 months. In April, authorities cut off supply for residents like farmer Evdokia Palatianu to save water. The 71-year-old now uses brackish water pumped from her well to water her orchard, which has not gone well.
2: You should see what it had here. Mandarins, oranges, clementines, plums. Now, nothing. 20 years ago, even more, you would enter this field and they could not find you. People would yell to find each other. Now that we don't have water, everything is terrible.
0: Some hoteliers in Astypalia have taken action to conserve water. Carolina Alcalay, who operates a hotel in the main tourist town of Chora, came up with a green option for guests.
3: We give our customers the option of if they want to skip the room cleaning for a day, they will get a 5 euro voucher to use for room service at the hotel. So in this way, we save on water and electricity.
0: Greek Environment Minister Stavros Papastavrou has approved a $17 million budget to upgrade water infrastructure on 9 of Greece's more than 200 inhabited islands. In June, he briefed other environment ministers in Luxembourg on water resilience.
4: For Greece, water isn't theoretical. It's about security, economic growth, and the protection of local communities.
0: Back on Astypalia, that threat isn't theoretical. Shepherd Andreas Kalis says he's a witness to what has happened.
5: In the past, it rained, the rivers flowed, there were wells which held water, and the animals would drink from there throughout the year. Over time, drought came, climate change came, and everything changed.
6: A team of about 80 scientists and crew are sailing on a polar research ship to Greenland, along with a high-tech submersible whose name was fondly chosen by the British public.
7: Boatshipman Boatface is going to be going under that ice melange, and it's going to be collecting lots of data that has never really been collected before.
6: They're going to see if the island's rapidly melting glaciers could disrupt a major Atlantic Ocean current system, and with it, Europe's climate. The RSS David Attenborough departs Britain after the country in Western Europe just experienced the hottest June on record. That disrupted power supplies, shut schools and caused excess deaths.
8: The heat waves in the UK and in Europe the last few months have really driven home that it's difficult for us to adapt to even quite small changes in our climate.
6: That's Kelly Hogan, a marine geophysicist at the British Antarctic Survey, which is leading the mission. It aims to understand how the glaciers melt and break into the ocean and the impact this has. Sam Smith is an operations engineer at Britain's National Oceanography Centre.
7: Greenland is melting 5 times faster than it was in the 1990s, and it's sort of looking at all that fresh water and how that plays a part in affecting the fjords around Greenland, as well as then the sort of wider currents in the Atlantic and things. So the observation data we're looking to collect will then be used in the sort of modelling process.

0: process that will then go forward for looking at predictions on climate change and things like that.
1: Captain Matt Neal underlines just how critical the mission is.
2: The weather forecasting has actually got worse and less predictable, which probably would indicate that the modelling is starting to become out of whack with what's happening on the ground. So it's even more important than ever during these very dynamic times that we are out there and gathering the data and improving the models.
3: The Democratic Republic of Congo said on Thursday that the number of confirmed Ebola cases in the country had risen to 2,073, including 796 deaths as of July 14. More health workers went on strike in Bunia in eastern Congo on Wednesday, becoming the latest group to walk off the job over unpaid salaries at the center of the country's Ebola outbreak. Health professionals and other frontline workers barricaded the entrance to Bunia General Hospital, saying they have not received any compensation despite working under difficult conditions. Contact tracing remains a challenge, with coverage of those exposed still at 67%. The Central African nation has been battling the Ebola outbreak caused by the rare Bundibugyo virus since May 15. 2 months since the onset, the outbreak continues to spread faster than health officials can track, despite an expanding response. At least 80% of new cases are emerging from unknown chains of transmission, the World Health Organization said Tuesday.
4: Ziraat Bank is with you all around the world.

Vessels were seen around the Strait of Hormuz on Wednesday while Iran threatened to block more vital seaways as U.S. President Donald Trump ordered renewed Iran blockade. Iran's Islamic Revolutionary Guard Corps has threatened to close all other export corridors that benefit the U.S. and its allies. Iranian media reported, after Iran shut the Strait of Hormuz and the U.S. reimposed a naval blockade of Iranian ports. The latest threat to global shipping comes a day after the U.S. military said it began a fresh round of strikes to continue degrading Iranian capabilities used to attack commercial shipping in the Strait of Hormuz. The United States said Iran had attacked seven commercial ships over the last week, leading to nearly a dozen crew members being killed, missing, or injured. The U.S. military said late on Tuesday that it hit dozens of military targets near the Strait of Hormuz and Iranian coastal areas. The wave of strikes lasted 7 hours, the U.S. Central Command said in a statement. The IRGC said on Wednesday that the Strait of Hormuz would remain closed until what it described as the end of America's evils. Before the war began in February, about a fifth of global oil and gas shipments passed through Hormuz each day.

0: Aircraft parts are expected to remain exempt from the new tariffs because they were already excluded from previous U.S. trade measures. Brazilian officials say that they are evaluating possible retaliatory measures once the tariffs take effect, depending on the scope and economic impact of the new U.S. restrictions.
1: Stepping back, I would say today as we sit here, Mr. Chairman, we're at a hinge point in history. It's up to all of us to meet this moment. The task for this generation of policymakers and of individuals and households in the private sector is to ensure that the American economy excels far into the future. Now, at the Fed, our number one objective is getting monetary policy right. That's our clear and constant aim, the star we steer by. And if we get policy right, and I can assure you we will, the inflation surge of the last 5 years will be a thing of the past. My colleagues and I recognize that high inflation has been an undue burden on American households and businesses. And while monthly price volatilities and variations are inevitable, especially in an unsettled world, underlying inflation over longer time horizons is determined largely by monetary policy. As the chairman said at the outset, inflation's a choice. The members of our committee have no tolerance for persistently elevated inflation, and we share a resolute commitment to ensure price stability. This was the focus of our June meeting, at which we decided to hold the target range in the Fed funds rate at 3.5% to 3.75%. We have a duty to point this institution forward, to take a fresh look at current practices, to make sure we're serving the objectives you gave us, and we're going about it systematically. I've appointed task forces that you've already referenced in five key areas to improve the broad conduct of monetary policy. One, Fed communications. Two, our balance sheet policy. Three, our use of existing data sources. Fourth, productivity and jobs in an era of remarkable transformation. And five, and not least important, the Fed's inflation frameworks. The purpose of this initiative is to equip the Fed to make better decisions in monetary policy and put these years of high inflation behind us. We're starting a new chapter, Mr. Chairman, at the Federal Reserve. In this consequential time for our nation, I can report to you that we at the Fed intend to be fit for purpose and focused on the future.

0: South Korea's central bank raised its key interest rate Thursday for the first time in over 3 years, aiming to tighten money supply to combat inflation worsened by the war in the Middle East and slow the growth of the country's high household debt. After a monetary policy meeting, the Bank of Korea raised its benchmark policy rate by a quarter percentage point from 2.5% to 2.75% in the first hike since January 2023. The bank had kept rates steady or lowered them in recent years despite concerns about soaring household debt and real estate prices, prioritizing support for the country's trade-dependent economy in the face of geopolitical turmoil and U.S. President Donald Trump's sweeping tariff hikes. But policymakers now see room to increase borrowing costs with the economy performing better than expected, thanks to robust semiconductor exports driven by the global boom in artificial intelligence spending. The government on Tuesday raised South Korea's 2026 growth outlook to 3%, which would be the highest annual growth rate since 2021. The rate hike was widely expected after Bank of Korea Governor Shin Hyun-song said at the bank's May policy meeting that interest rates should be raised at an appropriate time. Consumer price inflation exceeded 3% in both May and June, above the bank's 2% target, driven by the U.S. and Israel's war with Iran and by the weakness of the Korean won. There's also concern about rising household debt, with higher real estate prices in Seoul and surrounding metropolitan areas and a rally in technology stocks fueling borrowing.
1: Today, the Monetary Policy Board has decided to raise the Bank of Korea base interest rate from the current rate of 2.5% to 2.75%. Today, the Monetary Policy Board judged it appropriate to raise the base interest rate by 0.25 percentage points, as growth has been strengthening, driven mainly by exports and investment, while inflation is expected to remain above the target level for a considered period and financial stability risks remain.
2: Taiwan Semiconductor Manufacturing Company, the world's leading producer of advanced artificial intelligence chips, has reported a record second quarter profit as demand for AI technologies continues to surge. The company posted a 77% increase in net profit for the April to June period, reaching a record $22 billion and significantly exceeding market expectations. Taiwan Semiconductor Manufacturing Company said that strong demand for advanced 3-nanometer and 2-nanometer chips, along with its cutting-edge chip packaging technology, continues to drive earnings growth. The company, a major supplier to NVIDIA and Apple, also reported record quarterly revenue earlier this week, reinforcing its central role in the global AI semiconductor industry. Analysts expect Taiwan Semiconductor Manufacturing Company to raise its full-year revenue outlook and potentially increase capital spending as demand for AI chips remains robust. The chipmaker is currently investing $165 billion to expand manufacturing capacity in the U.S. state of Arizona as part of its long-term growth strategy. The strong results have helped cement Taiwan Semiconductor Manufacturing Company's position as Asia's most valuable listed company, with a market value approaching $2 trillion. The company's shares have risen sharply this year, reflecting continued investor confidence that artificial intelligence will remain a major driver of semiconductor demand.
3: Ziraat Bank is with you all around the world.

0: Argentina produced another dramatic comeback to defeat England 2-1 and book their place in the FIFA World Cup final. England broke the deadlock in the 55th minute through Anthony Gordon after a cross from Morgan Rogers, but Argentina mounted a late fight back as the match entered its closing stages. Lionel Messi sparked the turnaround by setting up Enzo Fernandez, who scored the equalizer in the 85th minute with a long-range strike. Messi then delivered another decisive assist in stoppage time, finding substitute Lautaro Martinez, who headed home the winner in the second minute of added time. The victory sends the defending champions into the World Cup final, where they will face Spain on Sunday in East Rutherford, New Jersey. Argentina has repeatedly shown resilience throughout the tournament, overcoming difficult knockout matches to keep its title defense alive. For Messi, the semifinal was another influential performance, with the captain providing both assists as Argentina completed a second-half comeback. Victory leaves Argentina one win away from becoming the first nation since Brazil in 1962 to successfully defend the men's FIFA World Cup title.
1: It's crazy what this group has just achieved once again, reaching a World Cup final. We come from being world champions, we have been the best over the last 4 years, no matter who it hurts or what they say. Today, once again, we place ourselves among the two best in the world, and that shows that everything we did is not by chance, and that no one gave us anything. Reaching two world finals in a row is no small feat, and this group achieved it.
2: Bueno, muy difícil hablar en este momento, pero voy a tratar de no llorar porque ya ahí adentro lloré un montón. Es algo increíble todo lo que hemos

0: Everyone's gutted. I'm gutted for all the boys, all the staff, everyone behind the scenes, because we know how much everyone puts into being a successful national team. And when you're so close, when you're 10 plus minutes away and it slips out your hands like that, obviously the lads are devastated. For now, we just have to take it on the chin. There's nothing we can do. We congratulate Argentina. We go away and try and improve. A similar story to what's happened in previous tournaments. I feel like we struggled to keep the momentum of the game. We've done so well for that kind of 60 minutes. We scored, we deserved to be ahead. And then for one reason or another, we struggled to keep the ball, we struggled to put pressure on the ball, and it just allowed them to create more momentum. It created more attacks for them in our final third. It's a normal mindset to try and hang on and try and hang on to the one goal lead, but you know, we're still 20 minutes plus stoppage time to go. It was always going to be a long time. So, we're going to have to watch the game back and find out exactly how we can improve in those situations. But it's been probably the missing piece now for, you know, the last four or five tournaments.
1: I think it was a very close match. I was happy the way we played it. Very close match, like I said. And we had the moment and took it to our advantage, went 1-0 up. I think that's what happens in these kind of matches that are totally, totally even. I think at that point of the match that it was also deserved, not undeserved, that we take our moment and go 1-0 up. Unfortunately and strangely enough, it marked then a complete momentum switch in the game. Argentina played with more risk, played with more rhythm. It was difficult for us. We could not find any duels. We could not find any ball possession anymore. Couldn't get the momentum back at all. And they took advantage of that and won the game.

0: Paris. I mean, this week he was in Paris meeting European leaders, and today he's in Ukraine. This shows that there is a diplomatic channel that Turkey is conducting between the sides of this conflict. And what Turkey wants is to ensure that, as you just mentioned, you know, the Black Sea spillover does not take place. But I think it also shows that Turkey believes that we have come to a point that this war can no longer continue, should no longer continue, because Turkey sees the dangers that after this point, I think it will be something much bigger than what we have experienced so far. He highlighted that Turkey is, you know, there's two sides, especially in the European, within the European community, that he highlighted. One is those who support the war, for the continuation of the war, and two, those who want this war to end. And he said Turkey is clearly on the side of the countries that wants this war to end. And for that, Turkey has been, I mean, carrying out this very effective and very busy diplomatic traffic to ensure that all the sides can come together and perhaps relaunch the Istanbul talks as we had them previously, where perhaps even decide that the leaders can come and meet. So far, he said, the sides have not rejected the idea of coming together in Istanbul to negotiate perhaps a ceasefire or even something that will lead to a permanent peace. Right now, of course, it is very difficult to say that we are close to a permanent peace, but I think a negotiated ceasefire can still be established if all the involved parties, and this is not just Ukraine and Russia, if all the involved parties, meaning including European countries, including the United States, including, you know, the different opinions within the EU, can come together around the consensus that this war should no longer continue, then I think it will be very feasible for a ceasefire to be facilitated. But right now, I think there is a very strong divergence in terms of opinions from one side to the other, not just Ukraine and Russia being on different sides, but also within the European community, there is different voices emerging, and they don't always align towards a ceasefire with regards to the Ukraine conflict. The other thing Mr. Fidan highlighted is that, you know, while Turkey has been on the side of Ukraine and providing support to Ukraine, be it militarily or diplomatically, Turkey has also kept communication channels open with the Russian side, and Turkey is one of the very few countries that has been able to do that, which also contributes to finding a diplomatic solution. And then I think this is very important regarding Turkey's role as a mediator, because without having these communication channels open, you are not able to facilitate any sort of negotiation table. Mr. Fidan also highlighted that Turkey will be ready for post-conflict reconstruction of Ukraine, and Turkish firms are ready to contribute to that. I think, you know, there has been a stalemate regarding diplomatic efforts, but at the same time, this doesn't mean that the tensions have, the tensions were dimmed. I think right now, especially targeting of civilian infrastructure or even strategic infrastructure from both sides regarding either oil refineries or ports or different tankers in the maritime corridors means that I think both sides are at a threshold. One, they have the war fatigue, but at the same time, they also have the, you know, I'm afraid, the tendency to even further escalate and go all out with regards to pushing their military capabilities and capacity against the other side. And this makes, I think, the war, you know, this makes this point we are in right now a dangerous one regarding the course of the war and where it could lead us to.
1: Mehmet, Turkey has also been fighting against various terror groups. Turkey has always had that terror threat, FETÖ. Yesterday, Erdogan said that FETÖ members, the members of the FETÖ terror organization, will not be granted any amnesty. Mehmet, if we can revisit what happened yesterday, we heard those statements

0: from Erdogan as well. And Erdogan also mentioned that these members of the FETÖ terror group are continuing to fight against Turkey.
1: Well, I think, you know, that it is a fact that the FETÖ terrorist group and the followers of this group were puppets in the hands of some of the countries or the imperialists that or some of the bigger powers that do not want Turkey to move forward with the momentum that it has gotten, be it in the foreign policy, with regards to its economy, with regards to its soft power, with regards to its defense industry, etc. Turkey's capacity was being, you know, expanded in a way that bothered some of the countries that wanted to limit Turkey's capacity to a very narrow geography. And I'm saying that because when we look at Turkish political history, even previous coup attempts or coups actually that took place in this country nearly every 10 years from 60, 70, 80 in 1998 and then, you know, those that followed it, what the aim was is to was to limit Turkey to a narrow geographical sphere and to narrow material capability, to a narrow military capacity that would only make Turkey a mere bystander and a country that would wait what the West wants it to do. At any time where Turkey wanted to break its shells, move beyond this perimeter that it was, you know, it was limited to, we see that a coup attempt happened. This happened, this was the case in 1960 coup, 1970 and 80, and all the other ones too, because there is a potential within Turkey that Turkey wanted to unleash. But every time we wanted to unleash this capacity, we see that a coup attempt happened. And with the last July 15 coup attempt, we see that a nation stood together in unity to defeat this plot, to defeat this attack on it, not only on the government or on Mr. Erdogan, but an attack on the democracy of this country, on an attack on the unity of this country and on the state, basically. Now, what Mr. Erdogan sees and says, basically, in yesterday's, you know, on the 10th anniversary of this coup attempt, what is that this danger regarding limiting Turkey to a very narrow geographical sphere and military or material capability, that danger that wants to restrict Turkey has not diminished, is not eliminated yet. Now, whether this will be, you know, this will be an attempt to repeat it or not, this will also depend on Turkey's determined stance against these coup plotters, against these external actors that are involved in this, or against this idea that wants to limit Turkey's power to a very limited capacity. And I'm mentioning that specifically because today it was, 10 years ago it was FETÖ. Tomorrow it could be somebody else, or it could be another group that will turn into a petty puppet in the hands of some external factors or external actors that want to push back Turkey to a decade or so where Turkey will be kept busy with internal matters, if not divisions. Now, that was FETÖ 10 years ago. If Turkey does not continue a very firm and determined stance against these type of establishments, then Turkey will be, unfortunately, hit again from the same by the same targets. This is why I think it's important to continue the fight and determined stance, including those individuals that are linked to FETÖ terrorist group, within, of course, the rule of law. As Mr. Erdogan yesterday said, we will continue this within rule of law, but this doesn't mean that we will be relaxed about it. This doesn't mean that we will try to turn a blind eye and not take them serious. This doesn't mean, of course, that we need to be relaxed and we need to be, you know, not be strategic about the continuation of the threat and the danger that could come to our door. Proactive policies, proactive steps regarding any type of terror group, be it Fatah, we defeated and pushed back Daesh from our borders right after the coup attempt. We have done the same thing with YPG terrorist group along our Syria border right after the coup attempt. We had, you know, we are now able to initiate and continue this project of terror-free Turkey initiative because Turkey proactively fought against these terrorist groups and Turkey weakened them. But weakening a terrorist group doesn't mean that the idea behind this terrorist group is eliminated. The important and proactive policy should be that you defeat the idea, you eliminate the idea that leads to the establishment of these groups. If the idea or the motivation behind these terrorist group is not weakened, then they could reemerge. I think one of the important factors behind when it comes to Turkey's fight against these establishments is that the only way to weaken the idea and the motivation behind these groups is to get stronger yourself. For Turkey to be stronger, it needs to be politically, socially, economically, militarily, and in terms of defense industry, strengthen itself. And that strength can only be found in unity when it comes to threats that are posed against Turkey. The idea and motivation that comes from external actors regarding weakening Turkey will perhaps remain static. But the only way you need to maintain your position is that you have to be dynamic against these threats and you have to strengthen your own capabilities. You have to strengthen your own economy. You have to strengthen your political and social cohesion. You have to boost and keep growing your defense capacity so that those who are seeking to indirectly influence your internal dynamics are weakened before they reach to your door. Of course, the countries do not necessarily, you know, go full out at war against the other countries. You know, this is not the case all the time. But when we look at, for example, instilled terrorist groups, PKK, Fatah, Daesh, or similar establishments, these tend to be proxies in the hands of an external actor that supports them, that seeks to instill instability within your borders or create threats and dangers that could come to your borders. So for Turkey to be able to defeat these threats before it comes, you know, before they can become a substantial threat coming to its borders or internally, Turkey has to be very proactive and have this firm and dynamic stance against any type of these motivations and the ideas behind the establishments of these terrorist groups.
0: Dr. Mehmet, thank you so much for that analysis. I'll be right back with you.
1: Thank you.
0: Palestinians say rising settler attacks across the occupied West Bank are restricting their freedom of movement and turning communities into makeshift prisons.
2: Palestinians across the Israeli-occupied West Bank have experienced a surge in settler violence since Israel's war with Hamas began nearly 3 years ago. Palestinians say they're increasingly living under siege as Israeli settlers encroach, establish outposts, plant Israeli flags, and build fences, boxing them into what they say are makeshift prisons. Israeli activists supporting the Palestinians are trying to mitigate the impact by documenting the near daily harassment and attacks, but they're largely powerless. Some activists say they're just buying time before the Palestinians are forcibly displaced, hoping fall's national elections will bring a change in policy. According to the UN Humanitarian Agency, OCHA, settler attacks have increased sharply in 2026. Between January and April, the agency recorded 761 attacks linked to Israeli settlers and nearly 2,000 people displaced by violence and access restrictions. According to the Palestinian Health Ministry, 65 Palestinians have been killed by Israeli soldiers and settlers across the territory since the beginning of 2026.
3: كان الوضع يعني هو مصعب من يوم وبس لما صارت البؤرة صار وضعنا أصعب كثير يعني ممنوع نطلع من دار برا ممنوع تحوس ممنوع يعني الدار صارت سجن علي يعني أنا كأني قاعد في سجن.
2: The violence came as Israel's government presses ahead with new settlements in the occupied West Bank, and attacks by settlers, including arsons, shootings, and beatings, have intensified as attention shifts to the Iran war. Israel's government has come under heavy criticism from Palestinians, rights groups, and part of the international community for accelerating settlement expansion. Over 700,000 Israelis now live in the West Bank and East Jerusalem, areas captured by Israel in the 1967 Mideast War and claimed by the Palestinians as part of a future state. Human rights groups have accused the army of turning a blind eye to settler violence or failing to halt settler disruptions. The army said its forces adhere to Israeli and international law.
0: Mideast political analyst Dr. Abdennour Toumi is joining us now from Paris, France. Abdennour, great to have you back on the program.
4: Good morning, and thank you for having me on the program.
0: Abdennour, Morocco has now joined the International Stabilization Force. This stabilization force is supposed to help stabilize Gaza. Yet Israel hasn't even completed the partial withdrawal it agreed to under the original plan. Shouldn't Israel's compliance come before we celebrate new countries signing on to enforce a peace deal that only exists on paper?
4: Actually, the entire process of these the so-called board of peace, in which, I mean, its main goal was to stabilize Gaza and end the suffering of the Palestinian people in Gaza that have been going through for more than 1,000 days now, and having on enduring these harsh processes of occupation and identity acculturation and to genocidal war. And we saw up until this morning how the Israeli armies, I mean, continues to bombing every inch in Gaza, and it's continuing for its full destruction and shocking and making the entire Gaza Strip unlivable. And again, but besides these atrocities and the humanitarian dire situation and the full occupation. I know it's not a matter of a yellow line or 60% or 70%. Is again, the entire enclave Gaza is under occupation. So this is those forces of to go and stabilize Gaza, and these countries who are now talking about sending troops to stabilize Gaza. I mean, as if it is, we're talking about the North Korea and South Korea crisis in 70 years ago. And again, which is here about these actions or countries who are again talking about sending their troops to stabilize or install quote-unquote security in Gaza. It's a matter of the Palestinians and who are actually deeply suffering. And we saw how these actually even the committee for or the National Committee for the Administration of Gaza, I mean the NCAG, that was actually task to enter Gaza and start these processes of stabilization and at least give a ray of hope for the Palestinians. And all these actions actually are, born still. And we saw these board of peace, now has become irrelevant. And this is why when we see or when we read about the Moroccan are sending troops in this process of the ICF, it doesn't have much sense and nor leverage, because the entire peace process, and again, we are not talking about the peace because there is no peace, and we saw that these ideas came out in or following the quote-unquote the ceasefire that was agreed on last year. But again, unfortunately, Israel continues its bombardment on the Strip, and again, the Israelis doesn't again don't pay attention to any actions or besides what they want to do. And here, when it comes to the Moroccans, and we saw Morocco has these special relations with Israel, and again, began before the Abraham Accord, they joined in 2020. It goes to decades, and by the way, we saw how Morocco is actually the chair, or the king of the Morocco, the chair of Al-Quds Committee, and we saw that was established 5 decades ago, and we saw how this, again, how the Israelis are not paying any attention to, even to their close allies, and how those policies of occupation continue, not only in Gaza, but in entire Palestine and in Al-Quds Sharif. And we saw just like we actually read lately how those MPs, Messianic MPs and ministers in this far-right extremist government are calling to end for good the Oslo Accord and annex the entire West Bank. So all these again missions of the ISF and those senseless decisions are just irrelevant. And I think the 20 points plan of President Donald Trump, is again stillborn. And because the suffering continues, and the Palestinians are paying a heavy price with the silence of the so-called international community. And we saw again to this extent, and what these do, the accord of the Sharm Sheikh that agreed on, they pushes the Israel to withdraw from the Gaza, and again pushing for the formation or the creation of this technocratic government, but none of that is happening. In order to achieve, quote-unquote, this stabilization. So this stabilization force that is actually got trapped, and with a mission that Israel is approaching them because they can't do it with the disarmament of Hamas. And we saw how just, last week, the Hamas did actually dissolve its government and handed over its power to these Gaza, to this administration committee of Gaza. But so, but again, all these, it is senseless and pointless to the point where the Palestinians are left alone, and they continue for their, I mean, for their again brave resilience and resistance. Because as I stated again.

0: They left alone, and particularly these days, I mean, everybody is busy watching the FIFA World Cup, and again, as if nothing is happening, and the international community is totally absent and has become irrelevant, I mean, by this, the UN.
1: Dr. Abdunutumi, thank you so much for that analysis. It was a pleasure having you on the program once again.
0: Thank you.
1: The United States and Iran have intensified military operations, deepening the regional conflict as the Strait of Hormuz remains at the center of the confrontation.
2: This footage released by the U.S. Central Command on Wednesday shows what it says are the latest wave of strikes on Iran that were carried out at President Donald Trump's direction.
3: They don't like what we're doing, and they do want to settle. We'll find out whether or not we settle with them or we just finish it off.
2: The strikes on Iranian coastal defense systems and missile sites came after the U.S. reimposed the naval blockade on Iran's ports. Three U.S. officials told Reuters that the strikes were also aimed at degrading Iranian military capabilities ahead of any potential future operations. The latest escalation follows Iran's decision to close the Strait of Hormuz over the weekend. The waterway normally carries about a fifth of global oil and gas shipments, and concerns over disruptions pushed Brent crude to a one-month high on Wednesday. The U.S. military said it also disabled an unladen oil tanker headed toward Iran after the vessel ignored multiple warnings as it attempted to violate the U.S. blockade. Iranian news media reported a series of explosions, mainly in coastal areas. A senior Iranian official described the conflict as an existential war with America. The Islamic Revolutionary Guard Corps said on Wednesday that it had launched attacks against U.S. military targets in the region, including in Bahrain, Kuwait, and Jordan. In this eyewitness footage filmed on Tuesday and verified by Reuters, a drone is seen hitting a warehouse in the port town of Al-Shuwaiba in Kuwait.
1: Joining me now from Singapore is financial consultant and founder of the Macro Butler, Laurent Lecoux. Laurent, welcome to the program.
4: Hi, good morning, Uma. It's always a pleasure to be back on Turkey Diplomacy.
1: Likewise, Laurent. Laurent, I want to revisit the Iran war and the Strait of Hormuz. Iran calls it a service fee, not a toll, but vessels were reportedly paying $1 to $2 million each during the closure. Now Trump has added a 20% U.S. fee on top of that. Tell me, does that dual structure actually hold up, and who ends up paying for it?
4: Well, I think that clearly maritime choke point has been weaponized. And at the end of the day, someone will have to fit the bill, and it's unlikely to be the government. So it's you and me and all consumers around the world who are going to fit this bill with higher oil price because we are going to go through most likely another phase of shortages of everything related to oil with supply chain disruption becoming the new normal.
1: Laurent, the GCC is facing roughly $200 billion in repair costs, with Qatar's economy contracting nearly 15%. Beyond rebuilding the physical damage, how will these economies win back investor confidence?
4: Well, I think that many investors around the world have seen over the past few months that the GCC are far from being a safe haven. So what you have seen a massive capital outflow out of the GCC. So it will be increasingly difficult for these countries like Dubai, Qatar, and other members of the GCC to attract financial flows again, because at the end of the day, many international investors have realized that these countries are quite vulnerable to the geopolitical tension in the Middle East.
1: Let's talk about sanctions, Laurent. The U.S. Treasury has sanctioned Dubai-based Iranian national Ali Ansari and a network of exchange houses accused of moving billions a year for blacklisted Iranian banks. Laurent, do these sanctions actually constrain Iran's access to capital or just push the money underground?
4: Well, let's be honest, Umar, sanctions have never worked, neither against Iran or no other countries in the world. There's always ways to pass by all these sanctions. And I think that Iran keep getting support from Russia and China behind the curtain. So I won't think that this new sanction will work like the sanction that the Western world have imposed against Russia.

0: future. I mean, it's clear that these sanctions have never worked, and I don't think they will ever work, because there will be always ways for countries to find, I would say, other financial flows to avoid these sanctions.
1: Laurent, the Pentagon has put the direct cost to U.S. taxpayers above $29 billion, with total economic impact well past $200 billion. At what point does that start shaping Washington's negotiating posture with Tehran?
0: Well, unfortunately, I don't think that the cost of war will really stop Washington in its war in the Middle East. I think that at the end of the day, the U.S. government will probably issue more debt, which is needed anyway, to finance the war agenda of Washington. So I think that, unfortunately, for the consumer in general, as I just said, this will mean structural higher prices at the pump, and also higher prices for everyday goods. So I think that at the end of the day, this will trigger what I call the Trump stagflation, which will probably end the reign of the Trump administration by 2028.
1: Laurent, some interesting statistics have been released recently, which show that Europe imported nearly 10 million metric tons of Russian LNG in the first half of this year, up 16% year on year. After 4 years of energy independence talk, how do you explain that gap?
0: Well, as I just said, sanctions never work. So clearly, Europe has sanctioned Russia, I think, 27 times, and is still highly reliant on Russian LNG to generate its power. And so, because also Europe has lost a major source of supply out of Qatar and other countries in the Middle East, I think that, unfortunately, in 2027, if Europe will really want to cut off its link to Russian LNG, there will be a shortage of electricity in Europe, and this will create more economic misery for the Europeans.
1: Laurent, my final question before I let you go. The World Bank has cut its global growth forecast to 2.5%, the lowest since the pandemic. Beyond the Middle East, which economies do you see as the most exposed if this drags on?
0: Well, I would say that all these economies, which are highly dependent on importing oil and other source of energy, so mostly Asia. Here I would point Japan in particular, South Korea, and some ASEAN countries, but also Europe, because as I just said, it's on top of the lack of supply from the Middle East. They stop importing LNG from Russia. It means that there will be big constraint in terms of energy source of supply for them. So I would think that you will see probably a kind of a depression in Europe, while in other regions like Asia and the US, it will be more like a kind of a stagflation.
1: Financial consultant Laurent Legault, thank you so much for being on the program with us. It was a pleasure listening to your analysis.
0: Thank you, Ma. Always a pleasure.
1: That brings us to the end of our program. Thank you so much for joining us. Bye for now.

Vessels were seen around the Strait of Hormuz on Wednesday while Iran threatened to block more vital seaways as U.S. President Donald Trump ordered renewed Iran blockade. Iran's Islamic Revolutionary Guard Corps has threatened to close all other export corridors that benefit the U.S. and its allies. Iranian media reported, after Iran shut the Strait of Hormuz and the U.S. reimposed a naval blockade of Iranian ports. The latest threat to global shipping comes a day after the U.S. military said it began a fresh round of strikes to continue degrading

making Iranian capabilities used to attack commercial shipping in the Strait of Hormuz. The United States said Iran had attacked 7 commercial ships over the last week, leading to nearly a dozen crew members being killed, missing, or injured. The U.S. military said late on Tuesday that it hit dozens of military targets near the Strait of Hormuz and Iranian coastal areas. The wave of strikes lasted 7 hours, the U.S. Central Command said in a statement. The IRGC said on Wednesday that the Strait of Hormuz would remain closed until what it described as the end of America's evils. Before the war began in February, about 1/5 of global oil and gas shipments passed through Hormuz each day.

0: Brazil is preparing for the United States to impose a new 25% tariff on thousands of its exports following months of trade negotiations that failed to produce a breakthrough. The proposed measures could affect more than 4,000 Brazilian products exported to the U.S., representing approximately $15 billion in annual trade.
1: O grande problema do comércio é quando você tem instabilidade de regras. 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Então aí que a gente cria o problema de fato para o comércio global e não somente para o global, para o americano. 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
0: Brazil is expected to become the first country targeted under the Trump administration's revised tariff strategy based on Section 301 of U.S. trade law, following the U.S. Supreme Court's decision to strike down broader global tariffs earlier this year. Several major Brazilian exports, including beef, coffee, rare earths, and aircraft parts, are expected to remain exempt from the new tariffs because they were already excluded from previous U.S. trade measures. Brazilian officials say that they are evaluating possible retaliatory measures once the tariffs take effect, depending on the scope and economic impact of the new U.S. restrictions.
2: Stepping back, I would say today as we sit here, Mr. Chairman, we're at a hinge point in history. It's up to all of us to meet this moment. The task for this generation of policymakers and of individuals and households in the private sector is to ensure that the American economy excels far into the future. Now, at the Fed, our number one objective is getting monetary policy right. That's our clear and constant aim. The star we steer by. And if we get policy right, and I can assure you we will, the inflation surge of the last 5 years will be a thing of the past. My colleagues and I recognize that high inflation has been an undue burden on American households and businesses. And while monthly price volatilities and variations are inevitable, especially in an unsettled world, underlying inflation over longer time horizons is determined largely by monetary policy. As the chairman said at the outset, inflation's a choice. The members of our committee have no tolerance for persistently elevated inflation, and we share a resolute commitment to ensure price stability. This was the focus of our June meeting, at which we decided to hold the target range in the Fed funds rate at 3.5% to 3.75%. We have a duty to point this institution forward, to take a fresh look at current practices, to make sure we're serving the objectives you gave us, and we're going about it systematically. I've appointed task forces that you've already referenced in five key areas to improve the broad conduct of monetary policy. One, Fed communications. Two, our balance sheet policy. Three, our use of existing data sources. Fourth, productivity and jobs in an era of remarkable transformation. And five, and not least important, the Fed's inflation frameworks. The purpose of this initiative is to equip the Fed to make better decisions in monetary policy and put these years of high inflation behind us. We're starting a new chapter, Mr.

Chairman at the Federal Reserve. In this consequential time for our nation, I can report to you that we at the Fed intend to be fit for purpose and focused on the future.

0: South Korea's central bank raised its key interest rate Thursday for the first time in over 3 years, aiming to tighten money supply to combat inflation worsened by the war in the Middle East and slow the growth of the country's high household debt. After a monetary policy meeting, the Bank of Korea raised its benchmark policy rate by a quarter percentage point from 2.5% to 2.75% in the first hike since January 2023. The bank had kept rates steady or lowered them in recent years despite concerns about soaring household debt and real estate prices, prioritizing support for the country's trade-dependent economy in the face of geopolitical turmoil and U.S. President Donald Trump's sweeping tariff hikes. But policymakers now see room to increase borrowing costs with the economy performing better than expected, thanks to robust semiconductor exports driven by the global boom in artificial intelligence spending. The government on Tuesday raised South Korea's 2026 growth outlook to 3%, which would be the highest annual growth rate since 2021. The rate hike was widely expected after Bank of Korea Governor Shin Hyun-song said at the bank's May policy meeting that interest rates should be raised at an appropriate time. Consumer price inflation exceeded 3% in both May and June, above the bank's 2% target, driven by the U.S. and Israel's war with Iran and by the weakness of the Korean won. There's also concern about rising household debt, with higher real estate prices in Seoul and surrounding metropolitan areas and a rally in technology stocks fueling borrowing.
1: Today, the Monetary Policy Board has decided to raise the Bank of Korea base interest rate from the current rate of 2.5% to 2.75%. Today, the Monetary Policy Board judged it appropriate to raise the base interest rate by 0.25 percentage points, as growth has been strengthening, driven mainly by exports and investment, while inflation is expected to remain above the target level for a considered period and financial stability risks remain.
2: Taiwan Semiconductor Manufacturing Company, the world's leading producer of advanced artificial intelligence chips, has reported a record second quarter profit as demand for AI technologies continues to surge. The company posted a 77% increase in net profit for the April to June period, reaching a record $22 billion and significantly exceeding market expectations. Taiwan Semiconductor Manufacturing Company said that strong demand for advanced 3-nanometer and 2-nanometer chips, along with its cutting-edge chip packaging technology, continues to drive earnings growth. The company, a major supplier to NVIDIA and Apple, also reported record quarterly revenue earlier this week, reinforcing its central role in the global AI semiconductor industry. Analysts expect Taiwan Semiconductor Manufacturing Company to raise its full-year revenue outlook and potentially increase capital spending as demand for AI chips remains robust. The chipmaker is currently investing $165 billion to expand manufacturing capacity in the U.S. state of Arizona as part of its long-term growth strategy. The strong results have helped cement Taiwan Semiconductor Manufacturing Company's position as Asia's most valuable listed company, with a market value approaching $2 trillion. The company's shares have risen sharply this year, reflecting continued investor confidence that artificial intelligence will remain a major driver of semiconductor demand.
3: Ziraat Bank is with you all around the world.

0: Argentina produced another dramatic comeback to defeat England 2-1 and book their place in the FIFA World Cup final. England broke the deadlock in the 55th minute through Anthony Gordon after a cross from Morgan Rogers, but Argentina mounted a late fight back as the match entered its closing stages. Lionel Messi sparked the turnaround by setting up Enzo Fernandez, who scored the equalizer in the 85th minute with a long-range strike. Messi then delivered another decisive assist in stoppage time, finding substitute Lautaro Martinez, who headed home the winner in the second minute of added time. The victory sends the defending champions into the World Cup final, where they will face Spain on Sunday in East Rutherford, New Jersey. Argentina has repeatedly shown resilience throughout the tournament, overcoming difficult knockout matches to keep its title defense alive. For Messi, the semifinal was another influential performance, with the captain providing both assists as Argentina completed a second-half comeback. Victory leaves Argentina one win away from becoming the first nation since Brazil in 1962 to successfully defend the men's FIFA World Cup title.
1: It's crazy what this group has just achieved once again, reaching a World Cup final. We come from being world champions, we have been the best over the last 4 years. No matter who it hurts or what they say, today, once again, we place ourselves among the two best in the world. And that shows that everything we did is not by chance and that no one gave us anything. Reaching two world finals in a row is no small feat, and this group achieved it.
2: Ido para adelante y eso es la satisfacción más grande que podemos tener. 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

0: Everyone's gutted. I'm gutted for all the boys, all the staff, everyone behind the scenes, because we know how much everyone puts into to being a successful national team. And when you're so close, when you're 10 plus minutes away and it slips out your hands like that, obviously the lads are devastated. For now, we just have to take it on the chin. There's nothing we can do. We congratulate Argentina. We go away and try and improve. A similar story to what's happened in previous tournaments. I feel like we struggled to keep the momentum of the game. We've done so well for that kind of 60 minutes. We scored, we deserved to be ahead. And then for one reason or another, we struggled to keep the ball, we struggled to put pressure on the ball, and it just allowed them to create more momentum. It created more attacks for them in our final third. It's a normal mindset to try and hang on and try and hang on to the one goal lead. But, you know, we're still 20 minutes plus stoppage time to go. It was always going to be a long time. So, we're going to have to watch the game back and find out exactly how we can improve in those situations. But it's been probably the missing piece now for, you know, the last four or five tournaments.
1: I think it was a very close match. I was happy the way we played it. Very close match, like I said. And we had the moment and took it to our advantage, went 1-0 up. I think that's what happens in these kind of matches that are totally, totally even. I think at that point of the match that it was also deserved, not undeserved, that we take our moment and go 1-0 up. Unfortunately and strangely enough, it marked then a complete momentum switch in the game. Argentina played with more risk, played with more rhythm. It was difficult for us. We could not find any duels. We could not find any ball possession anymore. Couldn't get the momentum back at all. And they took advantage of that and won the game.

0: This footage released by the U.S. Central Command on Wednesday shows what it says are the latest wave of strikes on Iran that were carried out at President Donald Trump's direction.
1: They don't like what we're doing, and they do want to settle. We'll find out whether or not we settle with them or we just finish it off.
0: The strikes on Iranian coastal defense systems and missile sites came after the U.S. reimposed the naval blockade on Iran's ports. Three U.S. officials told Reuters that the strikes were also aimed at degrading Iranian military capabilities ahead of any potential future operations. The latest escalation follows Iran's decision to close the Strait of Hormuz over the weekend. The waterway normally carries about a fifth of global oil and gas shipments, and concerns over disruptions pushed Brent crude to a one-month high on Wednesday. The U.S. military said it also disabled an unladen oil tanker headed toward Iran after the vessel ignored multiple warnings as it attempted to violate the U.S. blockade. Iranian news media reported a series of explosions, mainly in coastal areas. A senior Iranian official described the conflict as an existential war with America. The Islamic Revolutionary Guard Corps said on Wednesday that it had launched attacks against U.S. military targets in the region, including in Bahrain, Kuwait, and Jordan. In this eyewitness footage filmed on Tuesday and verified by Reuters, a drone is seen hitting a warehouse in the port town of Al-Shuwaiba in Kuwait.
2: The U.S. Navy has restarted a blockade of Iranian ports. Now, this blockade is aimed at stopping Iran from getting its crude oil to the international market. And that's important because crude oil is a main driver of Iran's economy. Now, this comes as Iran has been attacking ships going through the Strait of Hormuz on a route that is hugging the coastline of Oman. Tehran has insisted that any ship going through the strait must do so on a route through Iranian waters and must follow the instructions of Iran's paramilitary Revolutionary Guard. Now, the U.S. had been trying to support those vessels, and the U.N.'s International Maritime Organization had supported this route around Oman, but the ships that have been attacked by Iran in recent days all have been plying that route. All of this comes as the Strait of Hormuz, the narrow mouth of the Persian Gulf, through which about a fifth of all crude oil and natural gas traded once passed in peacetime, has become the key issue over trying to end the Iran war. And as these attacks on ships have continued, and as U.S. airstrikes have gone on against Iran for days, and Iran has retaliated against Middle East allies of America, this has really called into question whether or not there will be any sort of permanent end to the Iran war. Already we've heard from the U.S. that any negotiations with Iran over its nuclear program or other issues would have to be on hold until the strait was fully open, and Iran is insisting that it must maintain control of the strait and be able to potentially charge fees on ships going through the waterway. That's been rejected by Gulf Arab allies, the United States, and other countries around the world, showing just how intractable this conflict is and showing that as these attacks continue, the likelihood of a full-on war breaking out yet again in the Middle East is rising.
3: Renewed hostilities between the United States and Iran are eroding an interim agreement signed in June. A battle for control of the Strait of Hormuz is underway, as are strikes by both sides. U.S. President Donald Trump said,
1: "I think it's over."
3: And Iran's top negotiator said, "The era of one-sided deals is over." So is that it? Each side accuses the other of violating their commitments. And the memorandum's wording is vague on what those are, analysts say. Thomas Chouinot of Chatham House in London says the problem is it deferred the most complex issues, such as how to wind down Iran's nuclear program, until a final deal is reached.
4: It was largely inevitable that there would be disagreements between the two sides, that there would be disagreements on the interpretation of the vague terms.
3: Chouinot says that's why the Hormuz Strait has again become a flashpoint.
4: Vagueness plays an important role in catalyzing the resumption of hostilities in the sense that it creates significant space for the two sides to disagree on shipping in the Strait of Hormuz.
3: Iran has fired on vessels it said attempted an

0: sanctions. Tehran condemned this as a breach. But, Junot says, hostilities in Hormuz are the tree, and the roots of the resumed hostility go deeper.
1: It goes beyond the vagueness in the framework agreement and is explained more by the much more serious disagreements between the two sides on Iran's nuclear program, on regional security in the Middle East, on Iran's missile program, on its drone program, on Iran's support for violent and terrorist groups throughout the region. And these are all issues that the framework agreement of June simply kicked down the road.
0: No date has been set for further talks. The two sides were meant to reach a final deal in 60 days. It took years for Iran to negotiate a 2015 nuclear agreement with world powers. Then Trump withdrew the United States during his first term. But Junot says both sides have left the door open.
1: So when he says that the ceasefire is over, he partially means it in the sense that it expresses his skepticism towards the ceasefire, which I think pretty much everybody shares. But at the same time, he has also said that he is open to continuing negotiations, even if only indirectly, with Iran. The Islamic Republic has also signaled that, like the U.S., it is not willing yet to completely abandon the ceasefire and not to continue indirect talks with the U.S. From that perspective, if we take a couple of steps back, the ceasefire is absolutely in a fragile and difficult position, but it is not necessarily over.

0: Tehran has warned it could throttle global energy markets beyond its immediate shores. One area it could threaten through its allies is the vital Red Sea route. Here's how that could play out. Tehran has again declared the Strait of Hormuz closed to maritime traffic as Iran and the U.S. trade strikes. The crucial waterway between Iran and Oman was effectively shut for months earlier this year amid the conflict, causing the worst shocks to global energy markets in history. Saudi Arabia responded by diverting more than 70% of its normal daily crude exports from Gulf ports to the Red Sea port of Yanbu. Tankers there could sail south between the Horn of Africa and the coast of Yemen through the Bab el-Mandeb Strait.
1: It's also one of the main alternatives of the Strait of Hormuz. So
0: Petros Katinas is a research fellow with the Royal United Services Institute in Brussels.
1: Oil flows through Bab el-Mandeb reportedly rose to around 5.4 million barrels per day in the first quarter of 2026, as producers and traders sought alternative routes during the Hormuz disruptions. It already serves as a backdoor channel.
0: Iran isn't on the Red Sea, but Yemen is. And Yemen's Red Sea coastline is largely controlled by the country's Houthi faction. Iran champions the Houthis as part of its regional axis of resistance, which includes Lebanon's Hezbollah and Iraqi Shiite militias.
1: And the Houthis have already demonstrated that they can use anti-ship missiles, drones, and other weapons to make commercial navigation dangerous.
0: The U.S. says Iran has armed, funded, and trained the Houthis with help from Hezbollah. And Houthi fighters have attacked shipping before, boarding boats from helicopters and firing anti-ship missiles and drones.
1: Their attacks since 2023 caused numerous shipping companies to avoid the Red Sea, even though the strait was never physically sealed.
0: After the October 7th, 2023 Hamas attacks on Israel and Israel's devastating campaign in Gaza, the Houthis began firing at Israel and on shipping in the Red Sea. The attacks severely disrupted global shipping, prompting Maersk, Hapag-Lloyd, and other major companies to divert around Africa, a far longer, more expensive route.
1: The Houthis do not need to sink every vessel or maintain a naval blockade. A limited number of successful attacks or even credible threats can cause insurers to withdraw coverage, raise war risk premiums, and persuade ship owners to sail around the Cape of Good Hope.
0: A U.S.-led mission to restore free navigation in the Red Sea involved repeated strikes on Houthi targets. The group said last year it would abide by a ceasefire between Hamas and Israel. But last month, they said they would ban ships linked to Israel from the Red Sea after Israel renewed military strikes on Iran. They have yet to act on that threat.

Representatives of Israel and Lebanon on Tuesday began a new round of talks in Rome, aimed at advancing the implementation of a ceasefire arrangement and addressing border security issues, according to local media. The two-day closed-door talks are being held

at the U.S. Embassy in Rome and involved diplomatic delegations from the two sides rather than military representatives. According to media reports, the meeting marks the first round of talks since Israel and Lebanon reached a U.S. brokered framework agreement in Washington in late June, aimed at paving the way for a final peace accord. At the center of the discussions is the implementation of the so-called pilot zones in southern Lebanon, which are currently under Israeli military control. Under the framework agreement, Israeli forces are to gradually withdraw from the areas, which will then be transferred to the Lebanese armed forces. Israel has made Hezbollah's disarmament a condition for completing the withdrawal, while Hezbollah insists that Israel must first fully withdraw from Lebanese territory. Israeli Foreign Minister Gideon Sa'ar said on Tuesday that Israel is ready to move forward with the implementation in these two pilot zones, expressing hope that the discussions in Rome will advance the process. An Israeli airstrike on a residential home in the central Gaza Strip has killed a mother, father, and their six-year-old daughter, according to local reports. The strike hit a house in the city of Deir al-Bala, where an Israeli military helicopter reportedly targeted the family's home. The victims were identified as 33-year-old Omar Abu Qasim, his wife, Asma Abu Qasim, and their daughter, Habiba, 6. Their 4-year-old son, Sami, survived the attack with injuries and was taken for medical treatment. Footage of the young boy embracing relatives after losing both of his parents has underscored the human impact of the strike. The attack occurred despite a ceasefire that took effect on October 10th, 2025. Local authorities say Israeli forces have continued to carry out strikes across the Gaza Strip on an almost daily basis since the truce began.

One Palestinian was killed, and two others were injured after an Israeli drone strike targeted a tent housing displaced Palestinians at Gaza Port, west of Gaza City, despite an ongoing ceasefire, according to local reports. The Palestinian killed in the attack and the injured victims were taken to Al-Shifa Hospital in Gaza City. The strike caused damage to the targeted tent and the surrounding area. Medical teams and civil defense personnel were dispatched to the scene following the attack. Zia Alive, who witnessed the strike, told Anadolu Agency that the victim, a fisherman known as Abu Mohammed, had returned from the sea and was arranging his fishing nets and filling containers with water in front of his tent when the attack occurred. Aliyev said a missile fired from an Israeli drone directly struck the tent. He added that the fisherman's son had also previously been killed in an Israeli attack. They do not distinguish between children and women. All they want is to kill more people every day. What crime could a fisherman have committed? What danger could he have posed? Aliyev said. Despite ceasefire announcements, Aliyev said, attacks have continued in Gaza, leaving civilians living under the threat of death on a daily basis. Palestinians across the Israeli-occupied West Bank have experienced a surge in settler violence since Israel's war with Hamas began nearly 3 years ago. Palestinians say they're increasingly living under siege as Israeli settlers encroach, establish outposts, plant Israeli flags, and build fences, boxing them into what they say are makeshift prisons. Israeli activists supporting the Palestinians are trying to mitigate the impact by documenting the near-daily harassment and attacks, but they're largely powerless. Some activists say they're just buying time before the Palestinians are forcibly displaced, hoping fall's national election

0: Americans will bring a change in policy.
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0: According to the UN Humanitarian Agency, OCHA, settler attacks have increased sharply in 2026. Between January and April, the agency recorded 761 attacks linked to Israeli settlers and nearly 2,000 people displaced by violence and access restrictions. According to the Palestinian Health Ministry, 65 Palestinians have been killed by Israeli soldiers and settlers across the territory since the beginning of 2026.
2: أنا هان كان الوضع يعني هو مصعب من يوم وبس لما صارت البؤرة صار وضعنا أصعب كثير. يعني ممنوع نطلع من دار برا، ممنوع تحوس، ممنوع يعني الدار صارت سجن علي، يعني أنا كأني قاعد في سجن.
0: The violence came as Israel's government presses ahead with new settlements in the occupied West Bank, and attacks by settlers, including arsons, shootings, and beatings, have intensified as attention shifts to the Iran war. Israel's government has come under heavy criticism from Palestinians, rights groups, and part of the international community for accelerating settlement expansion. Over 700,000 Israelis now live in the West Bank and East Jerusalem, areas captured by Israel in the 1967 Mideast War and claimed by the Palestinians as part of a future state. Human rights groups have accused the army of turning a blind eye to settler violence or failing to halt settler disruptions. The army said its forces adhere to Israeli and international law. Israel has released 12 Palestinian detainees who had been held after being taken from the blockaded Gaza Strip, transferring them through the Kerem Shalom border crossing. The detainees were handed over to teams from the International Committee of the Red Cross before being transported to Al-Aqsa Martyrs Hospital in Deir al-Bala, central Gaza, where they underwent medical examinations. One of the released detainees, Abu Raid al-Tumi, described the conditions inside Israeli prisons in an interview with Anadolu Agency. "We saw death there," al-Tumi said, summarizing his experience in detention. He said detainees were given only a small piece of bread and cheese every 2 or 3 days in an effort to survive. Al-Tumi also said he still could not believe he had been released, adding that he and other detainees were held under what he described as harsh humanitarian conditions while in Israeli custody.

Russia and Ukraine reported new military operations on Wednesday, with Moscow saying its forces targeted Ukrainian military infrastructure, while Kyiv reported striking a Russian attack helicopter and intercepting dozens of drones. The Russian Ministry of Defense said its forces carried out strikes on Ukrainian storage facilities for long-range drones, logistics hubs, energy sites, and port infrastructure used by Ukrainian forces. The ministry also claimed that Russian air defense units intercepted 8 guided aerial bombs and 558 Ukrainian drones over the past 24 hours. It added that Russia's Black Sea Fleet destroyed 4 Ukrainian unmanned surface vessels. Meanwhile, the General Staff of the Ukrainian Armed Forces said 73 combat engagements had taken place along the front line by Wednesday afternoon. Ukraine's unmanned systems forces said they had struck a Russian Mi-28 attack helicopter in Russia's Belgorod region. Ukrainian air defense forces also reported intercepting and suppressing 101 Russian drones launched between late Tuesday and early Wednesday. The claims from both sides could not be independently verified, as fighting continues across multiple areas of the front line amid the ongoing Russia-Ukraine war.

Russian forces carried out an aerial attack on Ukraine's northern Sumy region on Wednesday, dropping 6 glide bombs that local officials said struck civilian infrastructure, killing 3 people and injuring 7 others. Oleh Hrihorov, head of the Sumy Regional Military Administration, said most of the bombs hit infrastructure in the region. Ukraine's state emergency service said one of the strikes occurred near a medical facility, while several vehicles in the surrounding area were damaged. Emergency responders were deployed to the scene to assist the injured and assess the damage. The attack comes as fighting continues across multiple fronts of the more than 3-year war, with aerial strikes remaining a frequent feature of the conflict. There has been no indication of an imminent negotiated settlement, and hostilities between Russia and Ukraine continue despite ongoing international diplomatic efforts.

0: opposition to AI data centers is one of the rare issues galvanizing voters across the political spectrum in this year's midterm elections. In battleground state Michigan, communities are fighting back.
1: The development of this AI data center is really rattling citizens here.
0: That's Reuters national affairs reporter Helen Koster. She recently visited Michigan's Saline Township, where tech giants OpenAI and Oracle have broken ground on a data center that's expected to stretch over 250 acres.
1: Opponents of it are concerned about noise pollution, light pollution, the impact on the local water and their electricity rates. They're concerned that if these companies go bust in a few years, or the technology shifts such that they no longer need this kind of physical infrastructure, they're going to be stuck with these plants and that their rural land will be forever transformed.
0: A new Reuters Ipsos poll shows that just one in three Americans approve of the pace of data center construction. 57% of people surveyed, two-thirds of whom were Democrats and half Republicans, would oppose one being built in their community. AI data centers sit at the intersection of big tech expansion, energy policy, and the transformation of rural communities, making them a potent political issue. The backlash also reflects deeper anxieties about AI's disruptive impact on society. For politicians from both parties on the ballot in November, the risk is clear. Embrace data centers and alienate local voters, or oppose them and undercut economic development and national security considerations.

0: President Donald Trump is rejecting disaster aid for Democratic states more often than for Republican states. An AP analysis found that the president had approved about 80% of the disaster requests from Republican governors, but just 60% from Democratic governors. Just this month, for example, President Trump said no to the governors of New York, New Jersey, Rhode Island, and Massachusetts, all Democrats, who had requested aid for a snowstorm that struck in February. The White House says that Trump is not making political decisions, but the leaders in some of those states disagree. President Trump is also taking longer to approve disaster declarations. On average, it's taking him about a month and a half, longer than any president going back to 1989. In Mississippi, for example, the leaders requested disaster aid after a tornado struck in May. It took the president about 42 days after that request to approve it. That's about average. The White House says the president is giving greater deliberation to the requests, making sure the taxpayer dollars are spent wisely.
1: Toronto's air quality ranked the worst among major cities globally on Wednesday as wildfire smoke from northwestern Ontario blackened skies and prompted health warnings and calls for residents to limit outdoor activities as temperatures remained high. Environment Canada reported an air quality health index reading of 10+, classified as very high risk for Toronto, while forecasts suggested hazardous conditions could persist through Thursday night. Wildfire smoke from northern Canada in recent years has also spread across wide swaths of the United States, spurring health warnings, particularly for infants and the elderly who are more susceptible to smoke particles. Some 835 active fires were burning in the country on Wednesday, and 112, according, were considered out of control, according to the government. So far, 1.9 million hectares have burned. Most of the fires were in the central provinces of Manitoba, Saskatchewan, and Ontario.
2: We could say pretty confidently that the air quality levels are going to be into the unhealthy, if not very unhealthy, range tomorrow in vast swaths of the Mid-Atlantic, the Northeast, and the Great Lakes, and probably New England as well, actually. There was a smoke event really bad that was reminiscent of this in 2023, and that did postpone some sporting events. The Yankees, for example, canceled a game. I think there were some others as well that were canceled. In terms of So Saturday, there's rain in the forecast for the tri-state New York area. So we do have kind of a ceiling, so to speak, on how bad this can get by Saturday. I'm expecting by Saturday, with the rain, things should be a little bit better. The first big wave of smoke that we've seen will also have cleared out. It'll have gone over into the ocean, you know, transported further downwind. At this time, I wouldn't necessarily expect there to be major disruptions to the Saturday and Sunday World Cup events.

0: Amid the heat of summer in Greece, dry hills surround this dwindling reservoir in the village of Livadi, symbolizing the emergency that the community faces.
1: If we collected all the water drop throughout the year in a bucket or in a washbowl, it would be about an inch deep.
0: That's Mayor Nikos Komenias of Astypalia Island, where the man-made lake supplies water for households and irrigation. It's one of seven Greek islands in the Aegean Sea that have declared a drought emergency this year, in a bid to preserve water as the summer surge of tourists increases demand. Data from local authorities show that Astypalia has experienced its second driest season since 2020.

0: the Livadi reservoir is now just 1/6 full. At summer rates of consumption, it could run dry in around 5.5 months. In April, authorities cut off supply for residents like farmer Evdokia Palatianu to save water. The 71-year-old now uses brackish water pumped from her well to water her orchard, which has not gone well.
1: You should see what it had here. Mandarins, oranges, clementines, plums. Now, nothing. 20 years ago, even more, you would enter this field and they could not find you. People would yell to find each other. Now that we don't have water, everything is terrible.
0: Some hoteliers in Astypalia have taken action to conserve water. Carolina Alcalay, who operates a hotel in the main tourist town of Chora, came up with a green option for guests.
2: We give our customers the option of if they want to skip the room cleaning for a day, they will get a 5 euro voucher to use for room service at the hotel. So in this way, we save on water and electricity.
0: Greek Environment Minister Stavros Papastavrou has approved a $17 million budget to upgrade water infrastructure on 9 of Greece's more than 200 inhabited islands. In June, he briefed other environment ministers in Luxembourg on water resilience.
3: For Greece, water isn't theoretical. It's about security, economic growth, and the protection of local communities.
0: Back on Astypalia, that threat isn't theoretical. Shepherd Andreas Kalis says he's a witness to what has happened.
4: In the past, it rained, the rivers flowed, there were wells which held water, and the animals would drink from there throughout the year. Over time, drought came, climate change came, and everything changed.
5: A team of about 80 scientists and crew are sailing on a polar research ship to Greenland, along with a high-tech submersible whose name was fondly chosen by the British public.
6: Boatman Boatface is going to be going under that ice melange, and it's going to be collecting lots of data that has never really been collected before.
5: They're going to see if the island's rapidly melting glaciers could disrupt a major Atlantic Ocean current system, and with it, Europe's climate. The RSS David Attenborough departs Britain after the country in Western Europe just experienced the hottest June on record. That disrupted power supplies, shut schools and caused excess deaths.
7: The heat waves in the UK and in Europe the last few months have really driven home that it's difficult for us to adapt to even quite small changes in our climate.
5: That's Kelly Hogan, a marine geophysicist at the British Antarctic Survey, which is leading the mission. It aims to understand how the glaciers melt and break into the ocean and the impact this has. Sam Smith is an operations engineer at Britain's National Oceanography Centre.
6: Greenland is melting 5 times faster than it was in the 1990s, and it's sort of looking at all that fresh water and how that plays a part in affecting the fjords around Greenland, as well as then the sort of wider currents in the Atlantic and things. So the observation data we're looking to collect will then be used in the sort of modelling process that will then go forward for looking at predictions on climate change and things like that.
5: Captain Matt Neal underlines just how critical the mission is.
8: The weather forecasting has actually got worse and less predictable, which probably would indicate that the modelling is starting to become out of whack with what's happening on the ground. So it's even more important than ever during these very dynamic times that we are out there and gathering this data and improving the models.
9: Democratic Republic of Congo said on Thursday that the number of confirmed Ebola cases in the country had risen to 2,073, including 796 deaths as of July 14. More health workers went on strike in Bunia in eastern Congo on Wednesday, becoming the latest group to walk off the job over unpaid salaries at the center of the country's Ebola outbreak. Health professionals and other frontline workers barricaded the entrance to Bunia General

0: Hospital, saying they have not received any compensation despite working under difficult conditions. Contact tracing remains a challenge, with coverage of those exposed still at 67%. The Central African nation has been battling the Ebola outbreak caused by the rare Bundibugyo virus since May 15. 2 months since the onset, the outbreak continues to spread faster than health officials can track, despite an expanding response. At least 80% of new cases are emerging from unknown chains of transmission, the World Health Organization said Tuesday.
1: Ziraat Bank is with you all around the world.

Vessels were seen around the Strait of Hormuz on Wednesday while Iran threatened to block more vital seaways as U.S. President Donald Trump ordered renewed Iran blockade. Iran's Islamic Revolutionary Guard Corps has threatened to close all other export corridors that benefit the U.S. and its allies. Iranian media reported, after Iran shut the Strait of Hormuz and the U.S. reimposed a naval blockade of Iranian ports. The latest threat to global shipping comes a day after the U.S. military said it began a fresh round of strikes to continue degrading Iranian capabilities used to attack commercial shipping in the Strait of Hormuz. The United States said Iran had attacked seven commercial ships over the last week, leading to nearly a dozen crew members being killed, missing, or injured. The U.S. military said late on Tuesday that it hit dozens of military targets near the Strait of Hormuz and Iranian coastal areas. The wave of strikes lasted 7 hours, the U.S. Central Command said in a statement. The IRGC said on Wednesday that the Strait of Hormuz would remain closed until what it described as the end of America's evils. Before the war began in February, about a fifth of global oil and gas shipments passed through Hormuz each day.

0: Brazil is preparing for the United States to impose a new 25% tariff on thousands of its exports following months of trade negotiations that failed to produce a breakthrough. The proposed measures could affect more than 4,000 Brazilian products exported to the U.S., representing approximately $15 billion in annual trade.
1: O grande problema do comércio é quando você tem instabilidade de regras. E sob Trump, é basicamente tudo que você tem. Então aí que a gente cria o problema de fato para o comércio global e não somente para o global, para o americano. Não é à toa que a inflação sobe, que os custos aumentam e que as próprias indústrias americanas chegam para o presidente e falam: não faz isso, por favor.
0: Brazil is expected to become the first country targeted under the Trump administration's revised tariff strategy based on Section 301 of U.S. trade law, following the U.S. Supreme Court's decision to strike down broader global tariffs earlier this year. Several major Brazilian exports, including beef, coffee, rare earths, and aircraft parts, are expected to remain exempt from the new tariffs because they were already excluded from previous U.S. trade measures. Brazilian officials say that they are evaluating possible retaliatory measures once the tariffs take effect, depending on the scope and economic impact of the new U.S. restrictions.
2: Stepping back, I would say today as we sit here, Mr. Chairman, we're at a hinge point in history. It's up to all of us to meet this moment. The task for this generation of policymakers and of individuals and households in the private sector is to ensure that the American economy excels far into the future. Now, at the Fed, our number one objective is getting monetary policy right. That's our clear and constant aim, the star we steer by. And if we get policy right, and I can assure you we will, the inflation surge of the last 5 years

years will be a thing of the past. My colleagues and I recognize that high inflation has been an undue burden on American households and businesses. And while monthly price volatilities and variations are inevitable, especially in an unsettled world, underlying inflation over longer time horizons is determined largely by monetary policy. As the chairman said at the outset, inflation's a choice. The members of our committee have no tolerance for persistently elevated inflation, and we share a resolute commitment to ensure price stability. This was the focus of our June meeting, at which we decided to hold the target range in the Fed funds rate at 3.5% to 3.75%. We have a duty to point this institution forward, to take a fresh look at current practices, to make sure we're serving the objectives you gave us, and we're going about it systematically. I've appointed task forces that you've already referenced in five key areas to improve the broad conduct of monetary policy. One, Fed communications. Two, our balance sheet policy. Three, our use of existing data sources. Fourth, productivity and jobs in an era of remarkable transformation. And five, and not least important, the Fed's inflation frameworks. The purpose of this initiative is to equip the Fed to make better decisions in monetary policy and put these years of high inflation behind us. We're starting a new chapter, Mr. Chairman, at the Federal Reserve. In this consequential time for our nation, I can report to you that we at the Fed intend to be fit for purpose and focused on the future.

0: South Korea's central bank raised its key interest rate Thursday for the first time in over 3 years, aiming to tighten money supply to combat inflation worsened by the war in the Middle East and slow the growth of the country's high household debt. After a monetary policy meeting, the Bank of Korea raised its benchmark policy rate by a quarter percentage point from 2.5% to 2.75% in the first hike since January 2023. The bank had kept rates steady or lowered them in recent years despite concerns about soaring household debt and real estate prices, prioritizing support for the country's trade-dependent economy in the face of geopolitical turmoil and U.S. President Donald Trump's sweeping tariff hikes. But policymakers now see room to increase borrowing costs with the economy performing better than expected, thanks to robust semiconductor exports driven by the global boom in artificial intelligence spending. The government on Tuesday raised South Korea's 2026 growth outlook to 3%, which would be the highest annual growth rate since 2021. The rate hike was widely expected after Bank of Korea Governor Shin Hyun-song said at the bank's May policy meeting that interest rates should be raised at an appropriate time. Consumer price inflation exceeded 3% in both May and June, above the bank's 2% target, driven by the U.S. and Israel's war with Iran and by the weakness of the Korean won. There's also concern about rising household debt, with higher real estate prices in Seoul and surrounding metropolitan areas and a rally in technology stocks fueling borrowing.
1: Today, the Monetary Policy Board has decided to raise the Bank of Korea base interest rate from the current rate of 2.5% to 2.75%. Today, the Monetary Policy Board judged it appropriate to raise the base interest rate by 0.25 percentage points, as growth has been strengthening, driven mainly by exports and investment, while inflation is expected to remain above the target level for a considered period and financial stability risks remain.
2: Taiwan Semiconductor Manufacturing Company, the world's leading producer of advanced artificial intelligence chips, has reported a record second quarter profit as demand for AI technologies continues to surge. The company posted a 77% increase in net profit for the April to June period, reaching a record $22 billion and significantly exceeding market expectations. Taiwan Semiconductor Manufacturing Company said that strong demand for advanced 3-nanometer

0: and 2-nanometer chips, along with its cutting-edge chip packaging technology, continues to drive earnings growth. The company, a major supplier to Nvidia and Apple, also reported record quarterly revenue earlier this week, reinforcing its central role in the global AI semiconductor industry. Analysts expect Taiwan Semiconductor Manufacturing Company to raise its full-year revenue outlook and potentially increase capital spending as demand for AI chips remains robust. The chipmaker is currently investing $165 billion to expand manufacturing capacity in the U.S. state of Arizona as part of its long-term growth strategy. The strong results have helped cement Taiwan Semiconductor Manufacturing Company's position as Asia's most valuable listed company, with a market value approaching $2 trillion. The company's shares have risen sharply this year, reflecting continued investor confidence that artificial intelligence will remain a major driver of semiconductor demand.
1: Ziraat Bank is with you all around the world.

0: Argentina produced another dramatic comeback to defeat England 2-1 and book their place in the FIFA World Cup final. England broke the deadlock in the 55th minute through Anthony Gordon after a cross from Morgan Rogers, but Argentina mounted a late fight back as the match entered its closing stages. Lionel Messi sparked the turnaround by setting up Enzo Fernandez, who scored the equalizer in the 85th minute with a long-range strike. Messi then delivered another decisive assist in stoppage time, finding substitute Lautaro Martinez, who headed home the winner in the second minute of added time. The victory sends the defending champions into the World Cup final, where they will face Spain on Sunday in East Rutherford, New Jersey. Argentina has repeatedly shown resilience throughout the tournament, overcoming difficult knockout matches to keep its title defense alive. For Messi, the semifinal was another influential performance, with the captain providing both assists as Argentina completed a second-half comeback. Victory leaves Argentina one win away from becoming the first nation since Brazil in 1962 to successfully defend the men's FIFA World Cup title.
1: It's crazy what this group has just achieved once again, reaching a World Cup final. We come from being world champions, we have been the best over the last 4 years. No matter who it hurts or what they say, today, once again, we place ourselves among the two best in the world. And that shows that everything we did is not by chance, and that no one gave us anything. Reaching two world finals in a row is no small feat, and this group achieved it.
2: Ido para adelante y eso es la satisfacción más grande que podemos tener. 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

Everyone's gutted. I'm gutted for all the boys, all the staff, everyone behind the scenes, because we know how much everyone puts into to being a successful national team. And when you're so close, when you're 10 plus minutes away and it slips out your hands like that, obviously the lads are devastated. For now, we just have to take it on the chin. There's nothing we can do. We congratulate Argentina, and we go away.

0: and try and improve.
1: A similar story to what's happened in previous tournaments. I feel like we struggled to keep the momentum of the game. We've done so well for that kind of 60 minutes. We scored, we deserved to be ahead. And then for one reason or another, we struggled to keep the ball, we struggled to put pressure on the ball, and it just allowed them to create more momentum. It created more attacks for them in our final third. And then, yeah, it's a normal mindset to try and hang on and try and hang on to the one goal lead. But, you know, we're still 20 minutes plus stoppage time to go. It was always going to be a long time. So, yeah, no, we're going to have to watch the game back and find out exactly how we can improve in those situations. But it's been probably the missing piece now for, you know, the last four or five tournaments.
2: I think it was a very close match. I was happy the way we played it. Very close match, like I said. And we had the moment and took it to our advantage, went 1-0 up. I think that's what happens in these kind of matches that are totally even. I think at that point of the match that it was also deserved, not undeserved, that we take our moment and go 1-0 up. Unfortunately and strangely enough, it marked then a complete momentum switch in the game. Argentina played with more risk, played with more rhythm. It was difficult for us. We could not find any duels. We could not find any ball possession anymore. Couldn't get the momentum back at all. And they took advantage of that and won the game.

0: Welcome to A-News. I'm Omer Taslim. You're watching Turkey's Diplomacy. Why I say that this is a very significant visit?
1: It can be incredibly helpful.
0: Palestinians from the Gaza Strip.
2: Why those humanitarian aid still stuck?
3: If we put Daesh aside, is this the end of Netanyahu?
1: So many chefs in the kitchen.
0: The end of sanctions.

0: This footage released by the U.S. Central Command on Wednesday shows what it says are the latest wave of strikes on Iran that were carried out at President Donald Trump's direction.
1: They don't like what we're doing, and they do want to settle. We'll find out whether or not we settle with them or we just finish it off.
0: The strikes on Iranian coastal defense systems and missile sites came after the U.S. reimposed the naval blockade on Iran's ports. Three U.S. officials told Reuters that the strikes were also aimed at degrading Iranian military capabilities ahead of any potential future operations. The latest escalation follows Iran's decision to close the Strait of Hormuz over the weekend.

0: The waterway normally carries about a fifth of global oil and gas shipments. And concerns over disruptions pushed Brent crude to a one-month high on Wednesday. The U.S. military said it also disabled an unladen oil tanker headed toward Iran after the vessel ignored multiple warnings as it attempted to violate the U.S. blockade. Iranian news media reported a series of explosions, mainly in coastal areas. A senior Iranian official described the conflict as an existential war with America. The Islamic Revolutionary Guard Corps said on Wednesday that it had launched attacks against U.S. military targets in the region, including in Bahrain, Kuwait, and Jordan. In this eyewitness footage filmed on Tuesday and verified by Reuters, a drone is seen hitting a warehouse in the port town of Al-Shuwaiba in Kuwait.
1: The U.S. Navy has restarted a blockade of Iranian ports. Now, this blockade is aimed at stopping Iran from getting its crude oil to the international market. And that's important because crude oil is a main driver of Iran's economy. Now, this comes as Iran has been attacking ships going through the Strait of Hormuz on a route that is hugging the coastline of Oman. Tehran has insisted that any ship going through the strait must do so on a route through Iranian waters and must follow the instructions of Iran's paramilitary Revolutionary Guard. Now, the U.S. had been trying to support those vessels, and the U.N.'s International Maritime Organization had supported this route around Oman, but the ships that have been attacked by Iran in recent days all have been plying that route. All of this comes as the Strait of Hormuz, the narrow mouth of the Persian Gulf, through which about a fifth of all crude oil and natural gas traded once passed in peacetime, has become the key issue over trying to end the Iran war. And as these attacks on ships have continued, and as U.S. airstrikes have gone on against Iran for days, and Iran has retaliated against Middle East allies of America, this has really called into question whether or not there will be any sort of permanent end to the Iran war. Already we've heard from the U.S. that any negotiations with Iran over its nuclear program or other issues would have to be on hold until the strait was fully open. And Iran is insisting that it must maintain control of the strait and be able to potentially charge fees on ships going through the waterway. That's been rejected by Gulf Arab allies, the United States, and other countries around the world, showing just how intractable this conflict is and showing that as these attacks continue, the likelihood of a full-on war breaking out yet again in the Middle East is rising.
2: Renewed hostilities between the United States and Iran are eroding an interim agreement signed in June. A battle for control of the Strait of Hormuz is underway, as are strikes by both sides. U.S. President Donald Trump said,
3: "I think it's over."
2: And Iran's top negotiator said, "The era of one-sided deals is over." So is that it? Each side accuses the other of violating their commitments. And the memorandum's wording is vague on what those are, analysts say. Thomas Chouinot of Chatham House in London says the problem is it deferred the most complex issues, such as how to wind down Iran's nuclear program, until a final deal is reached.
4: It was largely inevitable that there would be disagreements between the two sides, that there would be disagreements on the interpretation of the vague terms.
2: Chouinot says that's why the Hormuz Strait has again become a flashpoint.
4: Vagueness plays an important role in catalyzing the resumption of hostilities in the sense that it creates significant space for the two sides to disagree on shipping in the Strait of Hormuz.
2: Iran has fired on vessels it said attempted an unapproved route and declared the strait closed again. Trump then reinstated a blockade of Iranian shipping and proposed charging a 20% fee to guard the vital waterway.
4: Both sides have very clearly been interpreting the agreement differently. Iran interprets the framework as implying that it can exercise a serious degree of control on shipping in the strait, whereas the U.S. is interpreting the agreement as implying that Iran must allow for the freedom of navigation in the Strait of Hormuz.
2: The U.S. has now revoked a license allowing Iran to sell oil. This was part of the MOU and a big win for Iran, whose economy was suffocated by sanctions.

0: No date has been set for further talks. The two sides were meant to reach a final deal in 60 days. It took years for Iran to negotiate a 2015 nuclear agreement with world powers. Then Trump withdrew the United States during his first term. But Juneau says both sides have left the door open.
1: So when he says that the ceasefire is over, he partially means it in the sense that it expresses his skepticism towards the ceasefire, which I think pretty much everybody shares. But at the same time, he has also said that he is open to continuing negotiations, even if only indirectly, with Iran. The Islamic Republic has also signaled that, like the U.S., it is not willing yet to completely abandon the ceasefire and not to continue indirect talks with the U.S. From that perspective, if we take a couple of steps back, the ceasefire is absolutely in a fragile and difficult position, but it is not necessarily over.

0: Tehran has warned it could throttle global energy markets beyond its immediate shores. One area it could threaten through its allies is the vital Red Sea route. Here's how that could play out. Tehran has again declared the Strait of Hormuz closed to maritime traffic as Iran and the U.S. trade strikes. The crucial waterway between Iran and Oman was effectively shut for months earlier this year amid the conflict, causing the worst shocks to global energy markets in history. Saudi Arabia responded by diverting more than 70% of its normal daily crude exports from Gulf ports to the Red Sea port of Yanbu. Tankers there could sail south between the Horn of Africa and the coast of Yemen through the Bab el-Mandeb Strait.
1: It's also one of the main alternatives of the Strait of Hormuz. So
0: Petros Katinas is a research fellow with the Royal United Services Institute in Brussels.
1: Oil flows through Bab el-Mandeb reportedly rose to around 5.4 million barrels per day in the first quarter of 2026, as producers and traders sought alternative routes during the Hormuz disruption. It already serves as a backdoor channel.
0: Iran isn't on the Red Sea, but Yemen is. And Yemen's Red Sea coastline is largely controlled by the country's Houthi faction. Iran champions the Houthis as part of its regional axis of resistance, which includes Lebanon's Hezbollah and Iraqi Shiite militias.
1: And the Houthis have already demonstrated that they can use anti-ship missiles, drones, and other weapons to make commercial navigation dangerous.
0: The U.S. says Iran has armed, funded, and trained the Houthis with help from Hezbollah. And Houthi fighters have attacked shipping before, boarding boats from helicopters and firing anti-ship missiles and drones.
1: Their attacks since 2023 caused numerous shipping companies to avoid the Red Sea, even though the strait was never physically sealed.
0: After the October 7, 2023 Hamas attacks on Israel and Israel's devastating campaign in Gaza, the Houthis began firing at Israel and on shipping in the Red Sea. The attacks severely disrupted global shipping, prompting Maersk, Hapag-Lloyd, and other major companies to divert around Africa, a far longer, more expensive route.
1: The Houthis do not need to sink every vessel or maintain a naval blockade. A limited number of successful attacks or even credible threats can cause insurers to withdraw coverage, raise war risk premiums, and persuade ship owners to sail around the Cape of Good Hope.
0: A U.S.-led mission to restore free navigation in the Red Sea involved repeated strikes on Houthi targets. The group said last year it would abide by a ceasefire between Hamas and Israel. But last month, they said they would ban ships linked to Israel from the Red Sea after Israel renewed military strikes on Iran. They have yet to act on that threat.

Representatives of Israel and Lebanon on Tuesday began a new round of talks in Rome aimed at advancing the implementation of a ceasefire arrangement and addressing border security issues, according to local media. The two-day closed-door talks are being held at the U.S. Embassy in Rome and involve diplomatic delegations from the two sides rather than military representatives. According to media reports, the meeting marks the first round of talks since Israel and Lebanon reached a U.S. brokered framework agreement in Washington in late June, aimed at paving the way for a final peace accord. At the center of the discussions is the implementation of the so-called pilot zones in southern Lebanon, which are currently under Israeli military control. Under the framework agreement, Israeli forces are to gradually withdraw from the areas.

will then be transferred to the Lebanese armed forces. Israel has made Hezbollah's disarmament a condition for completing the withdrawal, while Hezbollah insists that Israel must first fully withdraw from Lebanese territory. Israeli Foreign Minister Gideon Sa'ar said on Tuesday that Israel is ready to move forward with the implementation in these two pilot zones, expressing hope that the discussions in Rome will advance the process. An Israeli airstrike on a residential home in the central Gaza Strip has killed a mother, father, and their six-year-old daughter, according to local reports. The strike hit a house in the city of Deir al-Bala, where an Israeli military helicopter reportedly targeted the family's home. The victims were identified as 33-year-old Omar Abu Qasim, his wife, Asma Abu Qasim, and their daughter, Habiba, 6. Their 4-year-old son, Sami, survived the attack with injuries and was taken for medical treatment. Footage of the young boy embracing relatives after losing both of his parents has underscored the human impact of the strike. The attack occurred despite a ceasefire that took effect on October 10th, 2025. Local authorities say Israeli forces have continued to carry out strikes across the Gaza Strip on an almost daily basis since the truce began.

One Palestinian was killed, and two others were injured after an Israeli drone strike targeted a tent housing displaced Palestinians at Gaza Port, west of Gaza City, despite an ongoing ceasefire, according to local reports. The Palestinian killed in the attack and the injured victims were taken to Al-Shifa Hospital in Gaza City. The strike caused damage to the targeted tent and the surrounding area. Medical teams and civil defense personnel were dispatched to the scene following the attack. Zia Alive, who witnessed the strike, told Anadolu Agency that the victim, a fisherman known as Abu Mohammed, had returned from the sea and was arranging his fishing nets and filling containers with water in front of his tent when the attack occurred. Aliyev said a missile fired from an Israeli drone directly struck the tent. He added that the fisherman's son had also previously been killed in an Israeli attack. They do not distinguish between children and women. All they want is to kill more people every day. What crime could a fisherman have committed? What danger could he have posed? Aliyev said. Despite ceasefire announcements, Aliyev said, attacks have continued in Gaza, leaving civilians living under the threat of death on a daily basis. Palestinians across the Israeli-occupied West Bank have experienced a surge in settler violence since Israel's war with Hamas began nearly 3 years ago. Palestinians say they're increasingly living under siege as Israeli settlers encroach, establish outposts, plant Israeli flags, and build fences, boxing them into what they say are makeshift prisons. Israeli activists supporting the Palestinians are trying to mitigate the impact by documenting the near-daily harassment and attacks, but they're largely powerless. Some activists say they're just buying time before the Palestinians are forcibly displaced, hoping fall's national elections will bring a change in policy. According to the UN Humanitarian Agency, OCHA, settler attacks have increased sharply in 2026. Between January and April, the agency recorded 761 attacks linked to Israeli settlers and nearly 2,000 people displaced by violence and access restrictions.

0: According to the Palestinian Health Ministry, 65 Palestinians have been killed by Israeli soldiers and settlers across the territory since the beginning of
1: 2026.
0: The violence came as Israel's government presses ahead with new settlements in the occupied West Bank, and attacks by settlers, including arsons, shootings, and beatings, have intensified as attention shifts to the Iran war. Israel's government has come under heavy criticism from Palestinians, rights groups, and part of the international community for accelerating settlement expansion. Over 700,000 Israelis now live in the West Bank and East Jerusalem, areas captured by Israel in the 1967 Mideast War and claimed by the Palestinians as part of a future state. Human rights groups have accused the army of turning a blind eye to settler violence or failing to halt settler disruptions. The army said its forces adhere to Israeli and international law. Israel has released 12 Palestinian detainees who had been held after being taken from the blockaded Gaza Strip, transferring them through the Kerem Shalom border crossing. The detainees were handed over to teams from the International Committee of the Red Cross before being transported to Al-Aqsa Martyrs Hospital in Deir al-Bala, central Gaza, where they underwent medical examinations. One of the released detainees, Abu Raid al-Tumi, described the conditions inside Israeli prisons in an interview with Anadolu Agency. "We saw death there," al-Tumi said, summarizing his experience in detention. He said detainees were given only a small piece of bread and cheese every 2 or 3 days in an effort to survive. Al-Tumi also said he still could not believe he had been released, adding that he and other detainees were held under what he described as harsh humanitarian conditions while in Israeli custody.

Russia and Ukraine reported new military operations on Wednesday, with Moscow saying its forces targeted Ukrainian military infrastructure, while Kyiv reported striking a Russian attack helicopter and intercepting dozens of drones. The Russian Ministry of Defense said its forces carried out strikes on Ukrainian storage facilities for long-range drones, logistics hubs, energy sites, and port infrastructure used by Ukrainian forces. The ministry also claimed that Russian air defense units intercepted 8 guided aerial bombs and 558 Ukrainian drones over the past 24 hours. It added that Russia's Black Sea Fleet destroyed 4 Ukrainian unmanned surface vessels. Meanwhile, the General Staff of the Ukrainian Armed Forces said 73 combat engagements had taken place along the front line by Wednesday afternoon. Ukraine's unmanned systems forces said they had struck a Russian Mi-28 attack helicopter in Russia's Belgorod region. Ukrainian air defense forces also reported intercepting and suppressing 101 Russian drones launched between late Tuesday and early Wednesday. The claims from both sides could not be independently verified, as fighting continues across multiple areas of the front line amid the ongoing Russia-Ukraine war.

Russian forces carried out an aerial attack on Ukraine's northern Sumy region on Wednesday, dropping 6 glide bombs that local officials said struck civilian infrastructure, killing 3 people and injuring 7 others. Oleh Hrihorov, head of the Sumy Regional Military Administration, said most of the bombs hit infrastructure in the region.

Ukraine's state emergency service said one of the strikes occurred near a medical facility, while several vehicles in the surrounding area were damaged. Emergency responders were deployed to the scene to assist the injured and assess the damage. The attack comes as fighting continues across multiple fronts of the more than three-year war, with aerial strikes remaining a frequent feature of the conflict. There has been no indication of an imminent negotiated settlement, and hostilities between Russia and Ukraine continue despite ongoing international diplomatic efforts.

0: opposition to AI data centers is one of the rare issues galvanizing voters across the political spectrum in this year's midterm elections. In battleground state Michigan, communities are fighting back.
1: The development of this AI data center is really rattling citizens here.
0: That's Reuters national affairs reporter Helen Koster. She recently visited Michigan's Saline Township, where tech giants OpenAI and Oracle have broken ground on a data center that's expected to stretch over 250 acres.
1: Opponents of it are concerned about noise pollution, light pollution, the impact on the local water and their electricity rates. They're concerned that if these companies go bust in a few years, or the technology shifts such that they no longer need this kind of physical infrastructure, they're going to be stuck with these plans and that their rural land will be forever transformed.
0: A new Reuters Ipsos poll shows that just one in three Americans approve of the pace of data center construction. 57% of people surveyed, two-thirds of whom were Democrats and half Republicans, would oppose one being built in their community. AI data centers sit at the intersection of big tech expansion, energy policy, and the transformation of rural communities, making them a potent political issue. The backlash also reflects deeper anxieties about AI's disruptive impact on society. For politicians from both parties on the ballot in November, the risk is clear. Embrace data centers and alienate local voters, or oppose them and undercut economic development and national security considerations.

President Donald Trump is rejecting disaster aid for Democratic states more often than for Republican states. An AP analysis found that the

president had approved about 80% of the disaster requests from Republican governors, but just 60% from Democratic governors. Just this month, for example, President Trump said no to the governors of New York, New Jersey, Rhode Island, and Massachusetts, all Democrats, who had requested aid for a snowstorm that struck in February. The White House says that Trump is not making political decisions, but the leaders in some of those states disagree. President Trump is also taking longer to approve disaster declarations. On average, it's taking him about a month and a half, longer than any president going back to 1989. In Mississippi, for example, the leaders requested disaster aid after a tornado struck in May. It took the president about 42 days after that request to approve it. That's about average. The White House says the president is giving greater deliberation to the requests, making sure the taxpayer dollars are spent wisely.

0: Toronto's air quality ranked the worst among major cities globally on Wednesday as wildfire smoke from northwestern Ontario blackened skies and prompted health warnings and calls for residents to limit outdoor activities as temperatures remained high. Environment Canada reported an air quality health index reading of 10+, classified as very high risk for Toronto, while forecasts suggested hazardous conditions could persist through Thursday night. Wildfire smoke from northern Canada in recent years has also spread across wide swaths of the United States, spurring health warnings, particularly for infants and the elderly who are more susceptible to smoke particles. Some 835 active fires were burning in the country on Wednesday, and 112 according were considered out of control, according to the government. So far, 1.9 million hectares have burned. Most of the fires were in the central provinces of Manitoba, Saskatchewan, and Ontario.
1: We could say pretty confidently that the air quality levels are going to be into the unhealthy, if not very unhealthy, range tomorrow in vast swaths of the Mid-Atlantic, the Northeast, and the Great Lakes, and probably New England as well, actually. There was a smoke event really bad that was reminiscent of this in 2023, and that did postpone some sporting events. The Yankees, for example, canceled a game. I think there were some others as well that were canceled. In terms of So Saturday, there's rain in the forecast for the tri-state New York area. So we do have kind of a ceiling, so to speak, on how bad this can get by Saturday. I'm expecting by Saturday, with the rain, things should be a little bit better. The first big wave of smoke that we've seen will also have cleared out. It'll have gone over into the ocean, you know, transported further downwind. At this time, I wouldn't necessarily expect there to be major disruptions to the Saturday and Sunday World Cup events.

0: Amid the heat of summer in Greece, dry hills surround this dwindling reservoir in the village of Livadi, symbolizing the emergency that the community faces.
1: If we collected all the water dropped throughout the year in a bucket or in a washbowl, it would be about an inch deep.
0: That's Mayor Nikos Komenias of Astypalia Island, where the man-made lake supplies water for households and irrigation. It's one of seven Greek islands in the Aegean Sea that have declared a drought emergency this year in a bid to preserve water as the summer surge of tourists increases demand. Data from local authorities show that Astypalia has experienced its second driest season since 2020. The Livadi Reservoir is now just 1/6 full. At summer rates of consumption, it could run dry in around 5.5 months. In April, authorities cut off supply for residents like farmer Evdokia Palatianu to save water. The 71-year-old now uses brackish water pumped from her well to water her orchard, which has not gone well.
2: You should see what it had here. Mandarins, oranges, clementines, plums. Now, nothing. 20 years ago, even more, you would

0: enter this field and they could not find you. People would yell to find each other. Now that we don't have water, everything is terrible.
1: Some hoteliers in Astipalia have taken action to conserve water. Carolina Alcalay, who operates a hotel in the main tourist town of Chora, came up with a green option for guests.
2: We give our customers the option of if they want to skip the room cleaning for a day, they will get a 5 euro voucher to use for room service at the hotel. So in this way, we save on water and electricity.
1: Greek Environment Minister Stavros Papastavrou has approved a $17 million budget to upgrade water infrastructure on 9 of Greece's more than 200 inhabited islands. In June, he briefed other environment ministers in Luxembourg on water resilience.
3: For Greece, water isn't theoretical. It's about security, economic growth, and the protection of local communities.
1: Back on Astipalia, that threat isn't theoretical. Shepherd Andreas Kalis says he's a witness to what has happened.
4: In the past, it rained, the rivers flowed, there were wells which held water, and the animals would drink from there throughout the year. Over time, drought came, climate change came, and everything changed.
5: A team of about 80 scientists and crew are sailing on a polar research ship to Greenland, along with a high-tech submersible whose name was fondly chosen by the British public.
6: Boatshipman Boatface is going to be going under that ice melange, and it's going to be collecting lots of data that has never really been collected before.
5: They're going to see if the island's rapidly melting glaciers could disrupt a major Atlantic Ocean current system, and with it, Europe's climate. The RSS David Attenborough departs Britain after the country in Western Europe just experienced the hottest June on record. That disrupted power supplies, shut schools and caused excess deaths.
7: The heat waves in the UK and in Europe the last few months have really driven home that it's difficult for us to adapt to even quite small changes in our climate.
5: That's Kelly Hogan, a marine geophysicist at the British Antarctic Survey, which is leading the mission. It aims to understand how the glaciers melt and break into the ocean and the impact this has. Sam Smith is an operations engineer at Britain's National Oceanography Centre.
6: Greenland is melting 5 times faster than it was in the 1990s, and it's sort of looking at all that fresh water and how that plays a part in affecting the fjords around Greenland, as well as then the sort of wider currents in the Atlantic and things. So the observation data we're looking to collect will then be used in the sort of modelling process that will then go forward for looking at predictions on climate change and things like that.
5: Captain Matt Neal underlines just how critical the mission is.
8: The weather forecasting has actually got worse and less predictable, which probably would indicate that the modelling is starting to become out of whack with what's happening on the ground. So it's even more important than ever during these very dynamic times that we are out there and gathering this data and improving the models.
9: Democratic Republic of Congo said on Thursday that the number of confirmed Ebola cases in the country had risen to 2,073, including 796 deaths as of July 14. More health workers went on strike in Bunia in eastern Congo on Wednesday, becoming the latest group to walk off the job over unpaid salaries at the center of the country's Ebola outbreak. Health professionals and other frontline workers barricaded the entrance to Bunia General Hospital, saying they have not received any compensation despite working under difficult conditions. Contact tracing remains a challenge, with coverage of those exposed still at 67%. The Central African nation has been battling the Ebola outbreak caused by the rare Bundibugyo virus since May 15. 2 months since the onset, the outbreak continues to spread faster than health officials can track, despite an expanding response. At least 80% of new cases are emerging from unknown chains of transmission, the World Health Organization

Vessels were seen around the Strait of Hormuz on Wednesday while Iran threatened to block more vital seaways as U.S. President Donald Trump ordered renewed Iran blockade. Iran's Islamic Revolutionary Guard Corps has threatened to close all other export corridors that benefit the U.S. and its allies, Iranian media reported, after Iran shut the Strait of Hormuz and the U.S. reimposed a naval blockade of Iranian ports. The latest threat to global shipping comes a day after the U.S. military said it began a fresh round of strikes to continue degrading Iranian capabilities used to attack commercial shipping in the Strait of Hormuz. The United States said Iran had attacked seven commercial ships over the last week, leading to nearly a dozen crew members being killed, missing, or injured. The U.S. military said late on Tuesday that it hit dozens of military targets near the Strait of Hormuz and Iranian coastal areas. The wave of strikes lasted 7 hours, the U.S. Central Command said in a statement. The IRGC said on Wednesday that the Strait of Hormuz would remain closed until what it described as the end of America's evils. Before the war began in February, about a fifth of global oil and gas shipments passed through Hormuz each day.

0: Brazil is preparing for the United States to impose a new 25% tariff on thousands of its exports following months of trade negotiations that failed to produce a breakthrough. The proposed measures could affect more than 4,000 Brazilian products exported to the U.S., representing approximately $15 billion in annual trade.
1: O grande problema do comércio é quando você tem instabilidade de regras. 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Então aí que a gente cria o problema de fato para o comércio global e não somente para o global, para o americano. 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
0: Brazil is expected to become the first country targeted under the Trump administration's revised tariff strategy based on Section 301 of U.S. trade law, following the U.S. Supreme Court's decision to strike down broader global tariffs earlier this year. Several major Brazilian exports, including beef, coffee, rare earths, and aircraft parts, are expected to remain exempt from the new tariffs because they were already excluded from previous U.S. trade measures. Brazilian officials say that they are evaluating possible retaliatory measures once the tariffs take effect, depending on the scope and economic impact of the new U.S. restrictions.
2: Stepping back, I would say today as we sit here, Mr. Chairman, we're at a hinge point in history. It's up to all of us to meet this moment. The task for this generation of policymakers and of individuals and households in the private sector is to ensure that the American economy excels far into the future. Now, at the Fed, our number one objective is getting monetary policy right. That's our clear and constant aim. The star we steer by. And if we get policy right, and I can assure you we will, the inflation surge of the last 5 years will be a thing of the past. My colleagues and I recognize that high inflation has been an undue burden on American households and businesses. And while monthly price volatilities and variations are inevitable, especially in an unsettled world, underlying inflation over longer time horizons is determined largely by monetary policy. As the chairman said at the outset, inflation's a choice. The members of our committee have no tolerance for persistently elevated inflation, and we share a resolute commitment to ensure price stability. This was the focus of our June meeting, at which we decided to hold the target range in the Fed funds rate at 3.5% to 3.75%. We have a duty to point this institution forward, to take a fresh look at current practices, to make sure we're serving the objectives you gave us, and we're going about it systematically. I've appointed task forces that you've already referenced in five key areas to improve the broad conduct of monetary policy. One, Fed communications. Two, our balance sheet policy. Three, our use of existing data sources. Fourth, productivity and jobs in an era of remarkable transformation. And five, and not least important, the Fed's inflation frameworks. The purpose of this initiative is to equip the Fed to make better decisions in monetary policy and put these years of high inflation behind us. We're starting a new chapter, Mr. Chairman, at the Federal Reserve. In this consequential time for our nation, I can report to you that we at the Fed intend to be fit for purpose and focused on the future.

0: South Korea's central bank raised its key interest rate Thursday for the first time in over 3 years, aiming to tighten money supply to combat inflation worsened by the war in the Middle East and slow the growth of the country's high household debt. After a monetary policy meeting, the Bank of Korea raised its benchmark policy rate by a quarter percentage point from 2.5% to 2.75% in the first hike since January 2023. The bank had kept rates steady or lowered them in recent years despite concerns about soaring household debt and real estate prices, prioritizing support for the country's trade-dependent economy in the face of geopolitical turmoil and U.S. President Donald Trump's sweeping tariff hikes. But policymakers now see room to increase borrowing costs with the economy performing better than expected, thanks to robust semiconductor exports driven by the global boom in artificial intelligence spending. The government on Tuesday raised South Korea's 2026 growth outlook to 3%, which would be the highest annual growth rate since 2021. The rate hike was widely expected after Bank of Korea Governor Shin Hyun-song said at the bank's May policy meeting that interest rates should be raised at an appropriate time. Consumer price inflation exceeded 3% in both May and June, above the bank's 2% target, driven by the U.S. and Israel's war with Iran and by the weakness of the Korean won. There's also concern about rising household debt, with higher real estate prices in Seoul and surrounding metropolitan areas and a rally in technology stocks fueling borrowing.
1: Today, the Monetary Policy Board has decided to raise the Bank of Korea base interest rate from the current rate of 2.5% to 2.75%. Today, the Monetary Policy Board judged it appropriate to raise the base interest rate by 0.25 percentage points as growth has been strengthening, driven mainly by exports and investment, while inflation is expected to remain above the target level for a considered period and financial stability risks remain.
2: Taiwan Semiconductor Manufacturing Company, the world's leading producer of advanced artificial intelligence chips, has reported a record second quarter profit as demand for AI technologies continues to surge. The company posted a 77% increase in net profit for the April to June period, reaching a record $22 billion and significantly exceeding market expectations. Taiwan Semiconductor Manufacturing Company said that strong demand for advanced 3-nanometer and 2-nanometer chips, along with its cutting-edge chip packaging technology, continues to drive earnings growth. The company, a major supplier to NVIDIA and Apple, also reported record quarterly revenue earlier this week, reinforcing its central role in the global AI semiconductor industry. Analysts expect Taiwan Semiconductor Manufacturing Company to raise its full-year revenue outlook and potentially increase capital spending as demand for AI chips remains robust. The chipmaker is currently investing $165 billion to expand manufacturing capacity in the U.S. state of Arizona as part of its long-term growth strategy. The strong results have helped cement Taiwan Semiconductor Manufacturing Company's position as Asia's most valuable listed company, with a market value approaching $2 trillion. The company's shares have risen sharply this year, reflecting continued investor confidence that artificial intelligence will remain a major driver of semiconductor demand.

0: Argentina produced another dramatic comeback to defeat England 2-1 and book their place in the FIFA World Cup final. England broke the deadlock in the 55th minute through Anthony Gordon after a cross from Morgan Rogers, but Argentina mounted a late fight back as the match entered its closing stages. Lionel Messi sparked the turnaround by setting up Enzo Fernandez, who scored the equalizer in the 85th minute with a long-range strike. Messi then delivered another decisive assist in stoppage time, finding substitute Lautaro Martinez, who headed home the winner in the second minute of added time. The victory sends the defending champions into the World Cup final, where they will face Spain on Sunday in East Rutherford, New Jersey. Argentina has repeatedly shown resilience throughout the tournament, overcoming difficult knockout matches to keep its title defense alive. For Messi, the semifinal was another influential performance, with the captain providing both assists as Argentina completed a second-half comeback. Victory leaves Argentina one win away from becoming the first nation since Brazil in 1962 to successfully defend the men's FIFA World Cup title.
1: It's crazy what this group has just achieved once again, reaching a World Cup final. We come from being world champions, we have been the best over the last 4 years. No matter who it hurts or what they say, today, once again, we place ourselves among the two best in the world. And that shows that everything we did is not by chance, and that no one gave us anything. Reaching two world finals in a row is no small feat, and this group achieved it.
2: Ido para adelante y eso es la satisfacción más grande que podemos tener. 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

0: Everyone's gutted. I'm gutted for all the boys, all the staff, everyone behind the scenes, because we know how much everyone puts into to being a successful national team. And when you're so close, when you're 10 plus minutes away and it slips out your hands like that, obviously the lads are devastated. For now, we just have to take it on the chin. There's nothing we can do. We congratulate Argentina. We go away and try and improve. A similar story to what's happened in previous tournaments. I feel like we struggled to keep the momentum of the game. We've done so well for that kind of 60 minutes. We scored, we deserved to be ahead. And then for one reason or another, we struggled to keep the ball, we struggled to put pressure on the ball, and it just allowed them to create more momentum. It created more attacks for them in our final third. It's a normal mindset to try and hang on and try and hang on to the one goal lead. But you know, we're still 20 minutes plus stoppage time to go. It was always going to be a long time. So, we're going to have to watch the game back and find out exactly how we can improve in those situations. But it's been probably the missing piece now for, you know, the last four or five tournaments.
1: I think it was a very close match. I was happy the way we played it. Very close match, like I said. And we had the moment and took it to our advantage, went 1-0 up. I think that's what happens in these kind of matches that are totally, totally even. I think at that point of the match that it was also deserved, not undeserved, that we take our moment and go 1-0 up. Unfortunately and strangely enough, it marked then a complete momentum switch in the game. Argentina played with more risk, played with more rhythm. It was difficult for us. We could not find any duels. We could not find any ball possession anymore. Couldn't get the momentum back at all. And they took advantage of that and won the game.

0: This footage released by the U.S. Central Command on Wednesday shows what it says are the latest wave of strikes on Iran that were carried out at President Donald Trump's direction.
1: They don't like what we're doing, and they do want to settle. We'll find out whether or not we settle with them or we just finish it off.
0: The strikes on Iranian coastal defense systems and missile sites came after the U.S. reimposed the naval blockade on Iran's ports. Three U.S. officials told Reuters that the strikes were also aimed at degrading Iranian military capabilities ahead of any potential future operations. The latest escalation follows Iran's decision to close the Strait of Hormuz over the weekend. The waterway normally carries about a fifth of global oil and gas shipments, and concerns over disruptions pushed Brent crude to a one-month high on Wednesday. The U.S. military said it also disabled an unladen oil tanker headed toward Iran after the vessel ignored multiple warnings as it attempted to violate the U.S. blockade. Iranian news media reported a series of explosions, mainly in coastal areas. A senior Iranian official described the conflict as an existential war with America. The Islamic Revolutionary Guard Corps said on Wednesday that it had launched attacks against U.S. military targets in the region, including in Bahrain, Kuwait, and Jordan. In this eyewitness footage filmed on Tuesday and verified by Reuters, a drone is seen hitting a warehouse in the port town of Al-Shuwaiba in Kuwait.
2: The U.S. Navy has restarted a blockade of Iranian ports. Now, this blockade is aimed at stopping Iran from getting its crude oil to the international market. And that's important because crude oil is a main driver of Iran's economy. Now, this comes as Iran has been attacking ships going through the Strait of Hormuz on a route that is hugging the coastline of Oman. Tehran has insisted that any ship going through the strait must do so on a route through Iranian waters and must follow the instructions of Iran's paramilitary Revolutionary Guard. Now, the U.S. had been trying to support those vessels, and the U.N.'s International Maritime Organization had supported this route around Oman, but the ships that have been attacked by Iran in recent days all have been plying that route. All of this comes as the Strait of Hormuz, the narrow mouth of the Persian Gulf, through which about a fifth of all crude oil and natural gas traded once passed in peacetime, has become the key issue over trying to end the Iran war. And as these attacks on ships have continued, and as U.S. airstrikes have gone on against Iran for days, and Iran has retaliated against Middle East allies of America, this has really called into question whether or not there will be any sort of permanent end to the Iran war. Already we've heard from the U.S. that any negotiations with Iran over its nuclear program or other issues would have to be on hold until the strait was fully open. And Iran is insisting that it must maintain control of the strait and be able to potentially charge fees on ships going through the waterway. That's been rejected by Gulf Arab allies, the United States, and other countries around the world, showing just how intractable this conflict is and showing that as these attacks continue, the likelihood of a full-on war breaking out yet again in the Middle East is rising.
3: Renewed hostilities between the United States and Iran are eroding an interim agreement signed in June. A battle for control of the Strait of Hormuz is underway, as are strikes by both sides. U.S. President Donald Trump said,
1: "I think it's over."
3: And Iran's top negotiator said, "The era of one-sided deals is over." So is that it? Each side accuses the other of violating their commitments. And the memorandum's wording is vague on what those are, analysts say. Thomas Chouinot of Chatham House in London says the problem is it deferred the most complex issues, such as how to wind down Iran's nuclear program, until a final deal is reached.
4: It was largely inevitable that there would be disagreements between the two sides, that there would be disagreements on the interpretation of the vague terms.
3: Chouinot says that's why the Hormuz Strait has again become a flashpoint.
4: vagueness plays an important role in catalyzing the resumption of hostilities in the sense that it creates significant space for the two sides to disagree on shipping in the Strait of Hormuz.
3: Iran has fired on vessels it said attempted an unapproved route and declared the strait closed again. Trump then reinstated a blockade of Iranian shipping and proposed charging a 20% fee to guard the vital waterway.
4: Both sides have very clearly been interpreting the agreement differently. Iran interprets the framework as implying that it can exercise a serious degree of control on shipping in the strait, whereas the U.S. is interpreting the agreement as implying that Iran must allow for the freedom of navigation in the Strait of Hormuz.
3: The U.S. has now revoked a license allowing Iran to sell oil. This was part of the MOU and a big win for Iran, whose economy was suffocated by sanctions. Tehran condemned this as a breach. But, Juneau says, hostilities in Hormuz are the tree, and the roots of the resumed hostility go deeper.
4: It goes beyond the vagueness in the framework agreement and is explained more by the much more serious disagreements between the two sides on Iran's nuclear program, on regional security in the Middle East, on Iran's missile program, on its drone program, on Iran's support for violent and terrorist groups throughout the region. And these are all issues that the framework agreement of June simply kicked down the road.

willing yet to completely abandon the ceasefire and not to continue indirect talks with the U.S. From that perspective, if we take a couple of steps back, the ceasefire is absolutely in a fragile and difficult position, but it is not necessarily over.

0: Tehran has warned it could throttle global energy markets beyond its immediate shores. One area it could threaten through its allies is the vital Red Sea route. Here's how that could play out. Tehran has again declared the Strait of Hormuz closed to maritime traffic as Iran and the U.S. trade strikes. The crucial waterway between Iran and Oman was effectively shut for months earlier this year amid the conflict, causing the worst shocks to global energy markets in history. Saudi Arabia responded by diverting more than 70% of its normal daily crude exports from Gulf ports to the Red Sea port of Yanbu. Tankers there could sail south between the Horn of Africa and the coast of Yemen through the Bab el-Mandeb Strait.
1: It's also one of the main alternatives of the Strait of Hormuz. So
0: Petros Katinas is a research fellow with the Royal United Services Institute in Brussels.
1: Oil flows through Bab el-Mandeb reportedly rose to around 5.4 million barrels per day in the first quarter of 2026, as producers and traders sought alternative routes during the Hormuz disruptions. It already serves as a backdoor channel.
0: Iran isn't on the Red Sea, but Yemen is. And Yemen's Red Sea coastline is largely controlled by the country's Houthi faction. Iran champions the Houthis as part of its regional axis of resistance, which includes Lebanon's Hezbollah and Iraqi Shiite militias.
1: And the Houthis have already demonstrated that they can use anti-ship missiles, drones, and other weapons to make commercial navigation dangerous.
0: The U.S. says Iran has armed, funded, and trained the Houthis with help from Hezbollah. And Houthi fighters have attacked shipping before, boarding boats from helicopters and firing anti-ship missiles and drones.
1: Their attacks since 2023 caused numerous shipping companies to avoid the Red Sea, even though the strait was never physically sealed.
0: After the October 7, 2023 Hamas attacks on Israel and Israel's devastating campaign in Gaza, the Houthis began firing at Israel and on shipping in the Red Sea. The attacks severely disrupted global shipping, prompting Maersk, Hapag-Lloyd, and other major companies to divert around Africa, a far longer, more expensive route.
1: The Houthis do not need to sink every vessel or maintain a naval blockade. A limited number of successful attacks or even credible threats can cause insurers to withdraw coverage, raise war risk premiums, and persuade ship owners to sail around the Cape of Good Hope.
0: A U.S.-led mission to restore free navigation in the Red Sea involved repeated strikes on Houthi targets. The group said last year it would abide by a ceasefire between Hamas and Israel. But last month, they said they would ban ships linked to Israel from the Red Sea after Israel renewed military strikes on Iran. They have yet to act on that threat.

Representatives of Israel and Lebanon on Tuesday began a new round of talks in Rome, aimed at advancing the implementation of a ceasefire arrangement and addressing border security issues, according to local media. The two-day closed-door talks are being held at the U.S. Embassy in Rome and involve diplomatic delegations from the two sides rather than military representatives. According to media reports, the meeting marks the first round of talks since Israel and Lebanon reached a U.S. brokered framework agreement in Washington in late June, aimed at paving the way for a final peace accord. At the center of the discussions is the implementation of the so-called pilot zones in southern Lebanon, which are currently under Israeli military control. Under the framework agreement, Israeli forces are to gradually withdraw from the areas, which will then be transferred to the Lebanese armed forces. Israel has made Hezbollah's disarmament a condition for completing the withdrawal, while Hezbollah insists that Israel must first fully withdraw from Lebanese territory. Israeli Foreign Minister Gideon Sa'ar said on Tuesday that Israel is ready to move forward with the implementation in these two pilot zones, expressing hope that the discussions in Rome will advance the process.

An Israeli airstrike on a residential home in the central Gaza Strip has killed a mother, father, and their six-year-old daughter, according to local reports. The strike hit a house in the city of Deir al-Bala, where an Israeli military helicopter reportedly targeted the family's home. The victims were identified as 33-year-old Omar Abu Qasim, his wife, Asma Abu Qasim, and their daughter, Habiba, six. Their four-year-old son, Sami, survived the attack with injuries and was taken for medical treatment. Footage of the young boy embracing relatives after losing both of his parents has underscored the human impact of the strike. The attack occurred despite a ceasefire that took effect on October 10th, 2025. Local authorities say Israeli forces have continued to carry out strikes across the Gaza Strip on an almost daily basis since the truce began.

0: One Palestinian was killed, and two others were injured after an Israeli drone strike targeted a tent housing displaced Palestinians at Gaza Port, west of Gaza City, despite an ongoing ceasefire, according to local reports. The Palestinian killed in the attack and the injured victims were taken to Al-Shifa Hospital in Gaza City. The strike caused damage to the targeted tent and the surrounding area. Medical teams and civil defense personnel were dispatched to the scene following the attack. Zia Alive, who witnessed the strike, told Anadolu Agency that the victim, a fisherman known as Abu Mohammed, had returned from the sea and was arranging his fishing nets and filling containers with water in front of his tent when the attack occurred. Aliyev said a missile fired from an Israeli drone directly struck the tent. He added that the fisherman's son had also previously been killed in an Israeli attack. They do not distinguish between children and women. All they want is to kill more people every day. What crime could a fisherman have committed? What danger could he have posed? Aliyev said. Despite ceasefire announcements, Aliyev said, attacks have continued in Gaza, leaving civilians living under the threat of death on a daily basis. Palestinians across the Israeli-occupied West Bank have experienced a surge in settler violence since Israel's war with Hamas began nearly 3 years ago. Palestinians say they're increasingly living under siege as Israeli settlers encroach, establish outposts, plant Israeli flags, and build fences, boxing them into what they say are makeshift prisons. Israeli activists supporting the Palestinians are trying to mitigate the impact by documenting the near daily harassment and attacks, but they're largely powerless. Some activists say they're just buying time before the Palestinians are forcibly displaced, hoping fall's national elections will bring a change in policy. According to the UN Humanitarian Agency, OCHA, settler attacks have increased sharply in 2026. Between January and April, the agency recorded 761 attacks linked to Israeli settlers and nearly 2,000 people displaced by violence and access restrictions. According to the Palestinian Health Ministry, 65 Palestinians have been killed by Israeli soldiers and settlers across the territory since the beginning of 2026.
1: كان الوضع يعني هو مصعب من يومه بس لما صارت البؤرة صار وضعنا أصعب كثير يعني ممنوع نطلع من دار برا ممنوع تحوس ممنوع يعني الدار صارت سجن علي يعني أنا كأني قاعد في سجن.
0: The violence came as Israel's government presses ahead with new settlements in the occupied West Bank and attacks by settlers, including

Person's shootings and beatings have intensified as attention shifts to the Iran war. Israel's government has come under heavy criticism from Palestinians, rights groups, and part of the international community for accelerating settlement expansion. Over 700,000 Israelis now live in the West Bank and East Jerusalem, areas captured by Israel in the 1967 Mideast War and claimed by the Palestinians as part of a future state. Human rights groups have accused the army of turning a blind eye to settler violence or failing to halt settler disruptions. The army said its forces adhere to Israeli and international law. Israel has released 12 Palestinian detainees who had been held after being taken from the blockaded Gaza Strip, transferring them through the Kerem Shalom border crossing. The detainees were handed over to teams from the International Committee of the Red Cross before being transported to Al-Aqsa Martyrs Hospital in Deir al-Bala, central Gaza, where they underwent medical examinations. One of the released detainees, Abu Raid al-Tumi, described the conditions inside Israeli prisons in an interview with Anadolu Agency. "We saw death there," al-Tumi said, summarizing his experience in detention. He said detainees were given only a small piece of bread and cheese every 2 or 3 days in an effort to survive. Al-Tumi also said he still could not believe he had been released, adding that he and other detainees were held under what he described as harsh humanitarian conditions while in Israeli custody.

Russia and Ukraine reported new military operations on Wednesday, with Moscow saying its forces targeted Ukrainian military infrastructure, while Kyiv reported striking a Russian attack helicopter and intercepting dozens of drones. The Russian Ministry of Defense said its forces carried out strikes on Ukrainian storage facilities for long-range drones, logistics hubs, energy sites, and port infrastructure used by Ukrainian forces. The ministry also claimed that Russian air defense units intercepted 8 guided aerial bombs and 558 Ukrainian drones over the past 24 hours. It added that Russia's Black Sea Fleet destroyed 4 Ukrainian unmanned surface vessels. Meanwhile, the General Staff of the Ukrainian Armed Forces said 73 combat engagements had taken place along the front line by Wednesday afternoon. Ukraine's unmanned systems forces said they had struck a Russian Mi-28 attack helicopter in Russia's Belgorod region. Ukrainian air defense forces also reported intercepting and suppressing 101 Russian drones launched between late Tuesday and early Wednesday. The claims from both sides could not be independently verified, as fighting continues across multiple areas of the front line amid the ongoing Russia-Ukraine war,

Russian forces carried out an aerial attack on Ukraine's northern Sumy region on Wednesday, dropping 6 glide bombs that local officials said struck civilian infrastructure, killing 3 people and injuring 7 others. Oleh Krihorov, head of the Sumy Regional Military Administration, said most of the bombs hit infrastructure in the region. Ukraine's state emergency service said one of the strikes occurred near a medical facility, while several vehicles in the surrounding area were damaged. Emergency responders were deployed to the scene to assist the injured and assess the damage. The attack comes as fighting continues across multiple fronts of the more than 3-year war, with aerial strikes remaining a frequent feature of the conflict. There has been no indication of an imminent negotiated settlement, and hostilities between Russia and Ukraine continue despite ongoing international diplomatic efforts.

0: opposition to AI data centers is one of the rare issues galvanizing voters across the political spectrum in this year's midterm elections. In battleground state Michigan, communities are fighting back.
1: The development of this AI data center is really rattling citizens here.
0: That's Reuters national affairs reporter Helen Koster. She recently visited Michigan's Saline Township, where tech giants OpenAI and Oracle have broken ground on a data center that's expected to stretch over 250 acres.
1: Opponents of it are concerned about noise pollution, light pollution, the impact on the local water and their electricity rates. They're concerned that if these companies go bust in a few years, or the technology shifts such that they no longer need this kind of physical infrastructure, they're going to be stuck with these plans and that their rural land will be forever transformed.
0: A new Reuters Ipsos poll shows that just one in three Americans approve of the pace of data center construction. 57% of people surveyed, two-thirds of whom were Democrats and half Republicans, would oppose one being built in their community. AI data centers sit at the intersection of big tech expansion, energy policy, and the transformation of rural communities, making them a potent political issue. The backlash also reflects deeper anxieties about AI's disruptive impact on society. For politicians from both parties on the ballot in November, the risk is clear. Embrace data centers and alienate local voters, or oppose them and undercut economic development and national security considerations.

President Donald Trump is rejecting disaster aid for Democratic states more often than for Republican states. An AP analysis found that the president had approved about 80% of the disaster requests from Republican governors, but just 60% from Democratic governors. Just this month, for example, President Trump said no to the governors of New York, New Jersey, Rhode Island, and Massachusetts, all Democrats, who had requested aid for a snowstorm that struck in February. The White House says that Trump is not making political decisions, but the leaders in some of those states disagree. President Trump is also taking longer to approve disaster declarations. On average, it's taking him about a month and a half, longer than any president going back to 1989. In Mississippi, for example, the leaders requested disaster aid after a tornado struck in May. It took the president about 42 days after that request to approve it. That's about average. The White House says the president is giving greater deliberation to the requests, making sure that taxpayer dollars are spent wisely.

0: Toronto's air quality ranked the worst among major cities globally on Wednesday as wildfire smoke from northwestern Ontario blackened skies and prompted health warnings and calls for residents to limit outdoor activities as temperatures remained high. Environment Canada reported an air quality health index reading of 10+, classified as very high risk for Toronto, while forecasts suggested hazardous conditions could persist through Thursday night. Wildfire smoke from northern Canada in recent years has also spread across wide swaths of the United States, spurring health warnings, particularly for infants and the elderly who are more susceptible to smoke particles. Some 835 active fires were burning in the country on Wednesday, and 112 according were considered out of control, according to the government. So far, 1.9 million hectares have burned. Most of the fires were in the central provinces of Manitoba, Saskatchewan, and Ontario.
1: We could say pretty confidently that the air quality levels are going to be into the unhealthy, if not very unhealthy, range tomorrow in vast swaths of the Mid-Atlantic, the Northeast, and the Great Lakes, and probably New England as well, actually. There was a smoke event really bad that was reminiscent of this in 2023, and that did postpone some sporting events. The Yankees, for example, canceled a game. I think there were some others as well that were canceled. In terms of So Saturday, there's rain in the forecast for the tri-state New York area. So we do have kind of a ceiling, so to speak, on how bad this can get by Saturday. I'm expecting by Saturday, with the rain, things should be a little bit better. The first big wave of smoke that we've seen will also have cleared out. It'll have gone over into the ocean, you know, transported further downwind. At this time, I wouldn't necessarily expect there to be major disruptions to the Saturday and Sunday World Cup events.

0: Amid the heat of summer in Greece, dry hills surround this dwindling reservoir in the village of Livadi, symbolizing the emergency that the community faces.
1: If we collected all the water dropped throughout the year in a bucket or in a washbowl, it would be about an inch deep.
0: That's Mayor Nikos Komenias of Astypalia Island, where the man-made lake supplies water for households and irrigation. It's one of seven Greek islands in the Aegean Sea that have declared a drought emergency this year in a bid to preserve water as the summer surge of tourists increases demand. Data from local authorities show that Astypalia has experienced its second driest season since 2020. The Livadi Reservoir is now just 1/6 full. At summer rates of consumption, it could run dry in around 5.5 months. In April, authorities cut off supply for residents like farmer Evdokia Palatianu to save water. The 71-year-old now uses brackish water pumped from her well to water her orchard, which has not gone well.
2: You should see what it had here. Mandarins, oranges, clementines, plums. Now, nothing. 20 years ago, even more, you would enter this field and they could not find you. People would yell to find each other. Now that we don't have water, everything is terrible.
0: Some hoteliers in Astypalia have taken action to conserve water. Carolina Alcalay, who operates a hotel in the main tourist town of Chora, came up with a green option for guests.
3: We give our customers the option of if they want to skip the room cleaning for a day, they will get a 5 euro voucher to use for room service at the hotel. So in this way, we save on water and electricity.
0: Greek Environment Minister Stavros Papastavrou has approved a $17 million budget to upgrade water infrastructure on 9 of Greece's more than 200 inhabited islands. In June, he briefed other environment ministers in Luxembourg on water resilience.
4: For Greece, water isn't theoretical. It's about security, economic growth, and the protection of local communities.
0: Back on Astypalia, that threat isn't theoretical. Shepherd Andreas Kalis says he's a witness to what has happened.
5: In the past, it rained, the rivers flowed, there were wells which held water, and the animals would drink from there throughout the year. Over time, drought came, climate change came, and everything changed.
6: A team of about 80 scientists and crew are sailing on a polar research ship to Greenland, along with a high-tech submersible whose name was fondly chosen by the British public.
7: Boatman Boatface is going to be going under that ice melange, and it's going to be collecting lots of data that has never really been collected before.
6: They're going to see if the island's rapidly melting glaciers could disrupt a major Atlantic Ocean current system, and with it, Europe's climate. The RSS David Attenborough departs Britain after the country in Western Europe just experienced the hottest June on record. That disrupted power supplies, shut schools and caused excess deaths.
8: The heat waves in the UK and in Europe the last few months have really driven home that it's difficult for us to adapt to even quite small changes in our climate.
6: That's Kelly Hogan, a marine geophysicist at the British Antarctic Survey, which is leading the mission. It aims to understand how the glaciers melt and break into the ocean and the impact this has. Sam Smith is an operations engineer at Britain's National Oceanography Centre.
7: Greenland is melting 5 times faster than it was in the 1990s, and it's sort of looking at all that fresh water and how that plays a part in affecting the fjords around Greenland, as well as then the sort of wider currents in the Atlantic and things. So the observation data we're looking to collect will then be used in the sort of modelling process that will then go forward for looking at predictions on climate change and things like that.
6: Captain Matt Neal underlines just how critical the mission is.
9: The weather forecasting has actually got worse and less predictable, which probably would indicate that the modelling is starting to become out of whack with what's happening on the ground. So it's even more important than ever during these very dynamic times that we are out there and gathering this data and improving the models.
10: Democratic Republic of Congo said on Thursday that the number of confirmed Ebola cases in the country had risen to 2,073, including 796 deaths, as of July 14. More health workers went on strike in Bunia in eastern Congo on Wednesday, becoming the latest group to walk off the job over unpaid salaries at the center of the country's Ebola outbreak. Health professionals and other frontline workers barricaded the entrance to Bunia General Hospital, saying they have not received any compensation despite working under difficult conditions. Contact tracing remains a challenge, with coverage of those exposed still at 67%. The Central African nation has been battling the Ebola outbreak caused by the rare Bundibugyo virus since May 15. 2 months since the onset, the outbreak continues to spread faster than health officials can track, despite an expanding response. At least 80% of new cases are emerging from unknown chains of transmission, the World Health Organization said Tuesday.

Vessels were seen around the Strait of Hormuz on Wednesday while Iran threatened to block more vital seaways as U.S. President Donald Trump ordered renewed Iran blockade.

Iran's Islamic Revolutionary Guard Corps has threatened to close all other export corridors that benefit the U.S. and its allies. Iranian media reported, after Iran shut the Strait of Hormuz and the U.S. reimposed a naval blockade of Iranian ports. The latest threat to global shipping comes a day after the U.S. military said it began a fresh round of strikes to continue degrading Iranian capabilities used to attack commercial shipping in the Strait of Hormuz. The United States said Iran had attacked seven commercial ships over the last week, leading to nearly a dozen crew members being killed, missing, or injured. The U.S. military said late on Tuesday that it hit dozens of military targets near the Strait of Hormuz and Iranian coastal areas. The wave of strikes lasted 7 hours, the U.S. Central Command said in a statement. The IRGC said on Wednesday that the Strait of Hormuz would remain closed until what it described as the end of America's evils. Before the war began in February, about a fifth of global oil and gas shipments passed through Hormuz each day.

0: Brazil is preparing for the United States to impose a new 25% tariff on thousands of its exports following months of trade negotiations that failed to produce a breakthrough. The proposed measures could affect more than 4,000 Brazilian products exported to the U.S., representing approximately $15 billion in annual trade.
1: O grande problema do comércio é quando você tem instabilidade de regras. 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Então, aí que a gente cria o problema de fato para o comércio global e não somente para o global, para o americano. 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
0: Brazil is expected to become the first country targeted under the Trump administration's revised tariff strategy based on Section 301 of U.S. trade law, following the U.S. Supreme Court's decision to strike down broader global tariffs earlier this year. Several major Brazilian exports, including beef, coffee, rare earths, and aircraft parts, are expected to remain exempt from the new tariffs because they were already excluded from previous U.S. trade measures. Brazilian officials say that they are evaluating possible retaliatory measures once the tariffs take effect, depending on the scope and economic impact of the new U.S. restrictions.
2: Stepping back, I would say today as we sit here, Mr. Chairman, we're at a hinge point in history. It's up to all of us to meet this moment. The task for this generation of policymakers and of individuals and households in the private sector is to ensure that the American economy excels far into the future. Now, at the Fed, our number one objective is getting monetary policy right. That's our clear and constant aim. The star we steer by. And if we get policy right, and I can assure you we will, the inflation surge of the last 5 years will be a thing of the past. My colleagues and I recognize that high inflation has been an undue burden on American households and businesses. And while monthly price volatilities and variations are inevitable, especially in an unsettled world, underlying inflation over longer time horizons is determined largely by monetary policy. As the chairman said at the outset, inflation's a choice. The members of our committee have no tolerance for persistently elevated inflation, and we share a resolute commitment to ensure price stability. This was the focus of our June meeting, at which we decided to hold the target range in the Fed funds rate at 3.5% to 3.75%. We have a duty to point this institution forward, to take a fresh look at current practices, to make sure we're serving the objectives you gave us, and we're going about it systematically. I've appointed task forces that you've already referenced in five key areas to improve the broad conduct of monetary policy. One, Fed communications. Two, our balance sheet policy. Three, our use of existing data sources. Fourth, productivity and jobs in an era of remarkable transformation. And five, and not least important, the Fed's inflation frameworks. The purpose of this initiative is to equip the Fed to make better decisions in monetary policy and put these years of high inflation behind us. We're starting a new chapter, Mr. Chairman, at the Federal Reserve. In this consequential time for our nation, I can report to you that we at the Fed intend to be fit for purpose and focused on the future.

0: South Korea's central bank raised its key interest rate Thursday for the first time in over 3 years, aiming to tighten money supply to combat inflation worsened by the war in the Middle East and slow the growth of the country's high household debt. After a monetary policy meeting, the Bank of Korea raised its benchmark policy rate by a quarter percentage point from 2.5% to 2.75% in the first hike since January 2023. The bank had kept rates steady or lowered them in recent years despite concerns about soaring household debt and real estate prices, prioritizing support for the country's trade-dependent economy in the face of geopolitical turmoil and U.S. President Donald Trump's sweeping tariff hikes. But policymakers now see room to increase borrowing costs with the economy performing better than expected, thanks to robust semiconductor exports driven by the global boom in artificial intelligence spending. The government on Tuesday raised South Korea's 2026 growth outlook to 3%, which would be the highest annual growth rate since 2021. The rate hike was widely expected after Bank of Korea Governor Shin Hyun-song said at the bank's May policy meeting that interest rates should be raised at an appropriate time. Consumer price inflation exceeded 3% in both May and June, above the bank's 2% target, driven by the U.S. and Israel's war with Iran and by the weakness of the Korean won. There's also concern about rising household debt, with higher real estate prices in Seoul and surrounding metropolitan areas and a rally in technology stocks fueling borrowing.
1: Today, the Monetary Policy Board has decided to raise the Bank of Korea base interest rate from the current rate of 2.5% to 2.75%. Today, the Monetary Policy Board judged it appropriate to raise the base interest rate by 0.25 percentage points, as growth has been strengthening, driven mainly by exports and investment, while inflation is expected to remain above the target level for a considered period and financial stability risks remain.
2: Taiwan Semiconductor Manufacturing Company, the world's leading producer of advanced artificial intelligence chips, has reported a record second quarter profit as demand for AI technologies continues to surge. The company posted a 77% increase in net profit for the April to June period, reaching a record $22 billion and significantly exceeding market expectations. Taiwan Semiconductor Manufacturing Company said that strong demand for advanced 3-nanometer and 2-nanometer chips, along with its cutting-edge chip packaging technology, continues to drive earnings growth. The company, a major supplier to NVIDIA and Apple, also reported record quarterly revenue earlier this week, reinforcing its central role in the global AI semiconductor industry. Analysts expect Taiwan Semiconductor Manufacturing Company to raise its full-year revenue outlook and potentially increase capital spending as demand for AI chips remains robust. The chipmaker is currently investing $165 billion to expand manufacturing capacity in the U.S. state of Arizona as part of its long-term growth strategy. The strong results have helped cement Taiwan Semiconductor Manufacturing Company's position as Asia's most valuable listed company, with a market value approaching $2 trillion. The company's shares have risen sharply this year, reflecting continued investor confidence that artificial intelligence will remain a major driver of semiconductor demand.

0: Argentina produced another dramatic comeback to defeat England 2-1 and book their place in the FIFA World Cup final. England broke the deadlock in the 55th minute through Anthony Gordon after a cross from Morgan Rogers, but Argentina mounted a late fight back as the match entered its closing stages. Lionel Messi sparked the turnaround by setting up Enzo Fernandez, who scored the equalizer in the 85th minute with a long-range strike. Messi then delivered another decisive assist in stoppage time, finding substitute Lautaro Martinez, who headed home the winner in the second minute of added time. The victory sends the defending champions into the World Cup final, where they will face Spain on Sunday in East Rutherford, New Jersey. Argentina has repeatedly shown resilience throughout the tournament, overcoming difficult knockout matches to keep its title defense alive. For Messi, the semifinal was another influential performance, with the captain providing both assists as Argentina completed a second-half comeback. Victory leaves Argentina one win away from becoming the first nation since Brazil in 1962 to successfully defend the men's FIFA World Cup title.
1: It's crazy what this group has just achieved once again, reaching a World Cup final. We come from being world champions, we have been the best over the last 4 years. No matter who it hurts or what they say, today, once again, we place ourselves among the two best in the world. And that shows that everything we did is not by chance, and that no one gave us anything. Reaching two world finals in a row is no small feat, and this group achieved it.
2: Ido para adelante y eso es la satisfacción más grande que podemos tener. 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

0: Everyone's gutted. I'm gutted for all the boys, all the staff, everyone behind the scenes, because we know how much everyone puts into to being a successful national team. And when you're so close, when you're 10 plus minutes away and it slips out your hands like that, obviously the lads are devastated. For now, we just have to take it on the chin. There's nothing we can do. We congratulate Argentina. We go away and try and improve. A similar story to what's happened in previous tournaments. I feel like we struggled to keep the momentum of the game. We've done so well for that kind of 60 minutes. We scored, we deserved to be ahead. And then for one reason or another, we struggled to keep the ball, we struggled to put pressure on the ball, and it just allowed them to create more momentum. It created more attacks for them in our final third. It's a normal mindset to try and hang on and try and hang on to the one goal lead. But, you know, we're still 20 minutes plus stoppage time to go. It was always going to be a long time. So we're going to have to watch the game back and find out exactly how we can improve in those situations. But it's been probably the missing piece now for, you know, the last four or five tournaments.
1: I think it was a very close match. I was happy the way we played it. Very close match, like I said. And we had the moment and took it to our advantage, went 1-0 up. I think that's what happens in these kind of matches that are totally, totally even. I think at that point of the match that it was also deserved, not undeserved, that we take our moment and go 1-0 up. Unfortunately and strangely enough, it marked then a complete momentum switch in the game. Argentina played with more risk, played with more rhythm. It was difficult for us

We could not find any duels. We could not find any ball possession anymore. Couldn't get the momentum back at all. And they took advantage of that and won the game.

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1: Welcome back to the program. Dr. Mehmet Çelik, Daily Sabah's editorial coordinator. Welcome to Turkey's Applause.
2: Thank you, Omar.
1: Dr. Mehmet, we were watching the statements made by Erdogan yesterday while we marked the 10th anniversary of this failed coup attempt. But before that, Mehmet, we were seeing Hakan Fidan. He was in Ukraine, in Kyiv, with his counterpart, the Ukrainian foreign minister, made some interesting statements. Mehmet, let's start with that. He said... Hakan Fidan said the most important thing that came out from this press conference was the fact that he said we don't want this war to come to this area, cross the Black Sea and enter this region. Mehmet, let's begin with that.
2: Well, I think he sees the very significant danger that this war can be spilling over to the Black Sea, entire Black Sea region, as there has been, you know, targets, I mean, in terms of maritime security, there's been a lot of new developments regarding targeting of tanks, vessels and ports, and, you know, the maritime security is being significantly affected by that right now. And in addition to, like, the mines that can perhaps cross over the sea and reach to the shores of other countries. But nevertheless, I think several, as I was watching the press conference, several topics were highlighted in my head. One was, I think, and it is very significant that Hakan Fidan was very recently, right before the NATO summit, he was in Russia meeting the Russian side. Right after that, we came to NATO summit. Yesterday, he was in Paris. This week, he was in Paris meeting European leaders, and today he's in Ukraine. This shows that there is a diplomatic channel that Turkey is conducting between the sides of this conflict. And what Turkey wants is to ensure that, as you just mentioned, you know, the Black Sea spillover does not take place. But I think it also shows that Turkey believes that we have come to a point that this war can no longer continue, should no longer continue, because Turkey sees the dangers that after this point, I think it will be something much bigger than what we have experienced so far. He highlighted that Turkey is, you know, there's two sides, especially in the European, within the European community, that he highlighted. One is those who support the war, for the continuation of the war, and two, those who want this war to end. And he said Turkey is clearly on the side of the countries that wants this war to end. And for that, Turkey has been, I mean, carrying out this very effective and very busy diplomatic traffic to ensure that all the sides can come together and perhaps relaunch the Istanbul talks as we had them previously, where perhaps even the side, the leaders can come and meet. So far, he said, the sides have not rejected the idea of coming together in Istanbul to negotiate perhaps a ceasefire or even something that will lead to a permanent peace. Right now, of course, it is very difficult to say that we are close to a permanent peace. But I think a negotiated ceasefire can still be established if all the involved parties, And, one, and,

0: within the European community, there's different voices emerging, and they don't always align towards a ceasefire with regards to the Ukraine conflict. The other thing Mr. Fidan highlighted is that, you know, while Turkey has been on the side of Ukraine and providing support to Ukraine, be it militarily or diplomatically, Turkey has also kept communication channels open with the Russian side, and Turkey is one of the very few countries that has been able to do that, which also contributes to finding a diplomatic solution. And then I think this is very important regarding Turkey's role as a mediator, because without having these communication channels open, you are not able to facilitate any sort of negotiation table. Mr. Fidan also highlighted that Turkey will be ready for post-conflict reconstruction of Ukraine, and Turkish firms are ready to contribute to that. I think, you know, there has been a stalemate regarding diplomatic efforts, but at the same time, this doesn't mean that the tensions have, the tensions were dimmed. I think right now, especially targeting of civilian infrastructure or even strategic infrastructure from both sides regarding either oil refineries or ports or different tankers in the maritime corridors means that I think both sides are at a threshold. One, they have the war fatigue, but at the same time, they also have the, you know, I'm afraid, the tendency to even further escalate and go all out with regards to pushing their military capabilities and capacity against the other side. And this makes, I think, the war, you know, this makes this point we are in right now a dangerous one regarding the course of the war and where it could lead us to.
1: Mehmet, Turkey has also been fighting against various terror groups. Turkey has always had that terror threat, FETÖ. Yesterday, Erdogan said that the members of the FETÖ terror organization will not be granted any amnesty. Mehmet, if we can revisit what happened yesterday, we heard those statements from Erdogan as well. And Erdogan also mentioned that these members of the FETÖ terror group are continuing to fight against Turkey.
0: Well, I think, you know, that it is a fact that the FETÖ terrorist group and the followers of this group were puppets in the hands of some of the countries or the imperialists that or some of the bigger powers that do not want Turkey to move forward with the momentum that it has gotten, be it in the foreign policy, with regards to its economy, with regards to its soft power, with regards to its defense industry, etc. Turkey's capacity was being, you know, expanded in a way that bothered some of the countries that wanted to limit Turkey's capacity to a very narrow geography. And I'm saying that because when we look at Turkish political history, even previous coup attempts or coups actually that took place in this country nearly every 10 years from 60, 70, 80 in 1998 and you know those that followed it, what the aim was is to what was to limit Turkey to a narrow geographical sphere and to narrow material capability, to a narrow military capacity that would only make Turkey a mere bystander and a country that would wait what the West wants it to do. At any time where Turkey wanted to break its shells, move beyond this perimeter that it was, you know, it was limited to, we see that a coup attempt happened. This was the case in 1960 coup, 1970 and 80, and all the other ones too, because there is a potential within Turkey that Turkey wanted to unleash. But every time we wanted to unleash this capacity, we see that a coup attempt happened. And with the last July 15 coup attempt, we see that a nation stood together in unity to defeat this plot, to defeat this attack on it, not only on the government or on Mr. Erdogan, but an attack on the democracy

of this country, on an attack on the unity of this country and on the state, basically. Now, what Mr. Erdogan sees and says basically in yesterday's, you know, on the 10th anniversary of this coup attempt, is that this danger regarding limiting Turkey to a very narrow geographical sphere and military or material capability, that danger that wants to restrict Turkey has not diminished, is not eliminated yet. Now, whether this will be, you know, this will be an attempt to repeat it or not, this will also depend on Turkey's determined stance against these coup plotters, against these external actors that are involved in this, or against this idea that wants to limit Turkey's power to a very limited capacity. And I'm mentioning that specifically because today it was, 10 years ago it was FETÖ. Tomorrow it could be somebody else, or it could be another group that will turn into a petty puppet in the hands of some external factors or external actors that want to push back Turkey to a decade or so where Turkey will be kept busy with internal matters, if not divisions. Now, that was FETÖ 10 years ago. If Turkey does not continue a very firm and determined stance against these type of establishments, then Turkey will be, unfortunately, hit again from the same by the same targets. This is why I think it's important to continue the fight and determined stance, including those individuals that are linked to FETÖ terrorist group, within, of course, the rule of law. As Mr. Erdogan yesterday said, we will continue this within rule of law, but this doesn't mean that we will be relaxed about it. This doesn't mean that we will try to turn a blind eye and not take them serious. This doesn't mean, of course, that we need to be relaxed and we need to be, you know, not be strategic about the continuation of this threat and the danger that could come to our door. Proactive policies, proactive steps regarding any type of terror group, be it FETÖ, we defeated and pushed back Daesh from our borders right after the coup attempt. We have done the same thing with YPG terrorist group along our Syria border right after the coup attempt. We had, you know, we are now able to initiate and continue this project of terror-free Turkey initiative because Turkey proactively fought against these terrorist groups, and Turkey weakened them. But weakening a terrorist group doesn't mean that the idea behind this terrorist group is eliminated. The important and proactive policy should be that you defeat the idea, you eliminate the idea that leads to the establishment of these groups. If the idea or the motivation behind these terrorist group is not weakened, then they could re-emerge. I think one of the important factors behind when it comes to Turkey's fight against these establishments is that the only way to weaken the idea and the motivation behind these groups is to get stronger yourself. For Turkey to be stronger, it needs to be politically, socially, economically, militarily, and in terms of defense industry, strengthen itself. And that strength can only be found in unity when it comes to threats that are posed against Turkey. The idea and motivation that comes from external actors regarding weakening Turkey will perhaps remain static. But the only way you need to maintain your position is that you have to be dynamic against these threats, and you have to strengthen your own capabilities. You have to strengthen your own economy. You have to strengthen your political and social cohesion. You have to boost and keep growing your defense capacity so that those who are seeking to indirectly influence your internal dynamics
are weakened before they reach to your door. Of course, the countries do

0: not necessarily, you know, go full out at war against the other countries. You know, this is not the case all the time. But when we look at, for example, instilled terrorist groups, PKK, Fetho, Daesh, or similar establishments, these tend to be proxies in the hands of an external actor that supports them, that seeks to instill instability within your borders or create threats and dangers that could come to your borders. So for Turkey to be able to defeat these threats before it comes, you know, before they can become a substantial threat coming to its borders or internally, Turkey has to be very proactive and have this firm and dynamic stance against any type of these motivations and the ideas behind the establishments of these terrorist groups.
1: Dr. Mehmet, thank you so much for that analysis. I'll be right back with you.
0: Thank you.
1: Palestinians say rising settler attacks across the occupied West Bank are restricting their freedom of movement and turning communities into makeshift prisons.
2: Palestinians across the Israeli-occupied West Bank have experienced a surge in settler violence since Israel's war with Hamas began nearly 3 years ago. Palestinians say they're increasingly living under siege as Israeli settlers encroach, establish outposts, plant Israeli flags, and build fences, boxing them into what they say are makeshift prisons. Israeli activists supporting the Palestinians are trying to mitigate the impact by documenting the near-daily harassment and attacks, but they're largely powerless. Some activists say they're just buying time before the Palestinians are forcibly displaced, hoping fall's national elections will bring a change in policy. According to the UN Humanitarian Agency, OCHA, settler attacks have increased sharply in 2026. Between January and April, the agency recorded 761 attacks linked to Israeli settlers and nearly 2,000 people displaced by violence and access restrictions. According to the Palestinian Health Ministry, 65 Palestinians have been killed by Israeli soldiers and settlers across the territory since the beginning of 2026.
3: كان الوضع يعني هو مصعب من يوم وبس لما صارت البؤرة صار وضعنا أصعب كثير يعني ممنوع نطلع من دار برا ممنوع تحوس ممنوع يعني الدار صارت سجن علي يعني أنا كأني قاعد في سجن.
2: The violence came as Israel's government presses ahead with new settlements in the occupied West Bank, and attacks by settlers, including arsons, shootings, and beatings, have intensified as attention shifts to the Iran war. Israel's government has come under heavy criticism from Palestinians, rights groups, and part of the international community for accelerating settlement expansion. Over 700,000 Israelis now live in the West Bank and East Jerusalem, areas captured by Israel in the 1967 Mideast War and claimed by the Palestinians as part of a future state. Human rights groups have accused the army of turning a blind eye to settler violence or failing to halt settler disruptions. The army said its forces adhere to Israeli and international law.
1: Mideast political analyst Dr. Abdunur Toumi is joining us now from Paris, France. Abdunur, great to have you back on the program.
4: Good morning, and thank you for having me on the program.
1: Abdunur, Morocco has now joined the International Stabilization Force. This stabilization force is supposed to help stabilize Gaza. Yet Israel hasn't even completed the partial withdrawal it agreed to under the original plan. Shouldn't Israel's compliance come before we celebrate new countries signing on to enforce a peace deal that only exists on paper?
4: Actually, the entire process of these the so-called board of peace, in which, I mean, its main goal was to stabilize Gaza and end the suffering of the Palestinian people in Gaza that have been going through for more than 1,000 days now.

and having on enduring these harsh processes of occupation and identity acculturation and to genocidal war. And we saw up until this morning how the Israeli armies, I mean, continues to bombing every inch in Gaza, and it's continuing for its full destruction and shocking and making the entire Gaza Strip unlivable. And again, but besides these atrocities and the humanitarian dire situation and the full occupation. I know it's not a matter of a yellow line of 60% or 70%. Is again, the entire enclave Gaza is under occupation. So this is those forces of to go and stabilize Gaza, and these countries who are now talking about sending troops to stabilize Gaza. I mean, as if it is, we're talking about the North Korea and South Korea crisis in 70 years ago. And again, which is here about these actions or countries who are again talking about sending their troops to stabilize or install quote unquote security in Gaza. It's again a matter of the Palestinians, and who are actually deeply suffering. And we saw how this actually, even the committee or the National Committee for the Administration of Gaza, I mean the NCAG, that was actually task to enter Gaza and start these processes of stabilization and at least give a ray of hope for the Palestinians. And all these actions actually are, born still, and we saw this board of peace, now has become irrelevant. And this is why when we see or when we read about the Moroccan are sending troops in this process of the ICF, it doesn't have much sense and nor leverage, because the entire peace process, and again, we're not talking about the peace because there is no peace, and we saw that these ideas came out in or following the quote-unquote the ceasefire that was agreed on last year. But again, unfortunately, Israel continues its bombardment on the Strip, and again, the Israelis doesn't again don't pay attention to any actions or besides what they want to do. And here, when it comes to the Moroccans, and we saw Morocco has these special relations with Israel, and again, began before the Abraham Accord, they joined in 2020. It goes to decades. And by the way, we saw how Morocco is actually the chair, or the king of Morocco, the chair of Al-Quds Committee, and we saw that was established 5 decades ago, and we saw how this, again, how the Israelis are not paying any attention to, even to their close allies, and how those policies of occupation continue, not only in Gaza, but in entire Palestine and in Quds Sharif, and we saw

0: Just like actually I read lately how those MPs, I mean messianic MPs and ministers in this far right extremist government are calling to end for good the Oslo Accord and annex the entire West Bank. So all these again missions of the ISF and those again senseless decisions are again are just irrelevant. And I think the 20 points plan of Mr. Donald Trump, I mean, is again a stillborn, and because the suffering continues, and the Palestinians are again paying a heavy price with the silence of the so-called international community. And we saw again to this extent, and what these do, the accord of the Sharm Sheikh that agreed on, I mean, they pushes the Israel to withdraw from the Gaza, and again pushing for the formation or the creation of this technocratic government, but none of that is happening. To again, in order or to achieve, quote unquote, this stabilization. So this stabilization force that is actually get trapped, and with a mission that Israel is approaching them because they can do it with the disarmament of Hamas. And we saw how just I think last week the Hamas did actually dissolve its government and handed over its power to these Gaza, to this administration committee of Gaza. But again, all these, it is senseless and pointless to the point where the Palestinians are left alone, and they continue for their again brave resilience and resistance. Because as I stated, again, they left alone, and particularly these days, I mean, everybody is busy watching the FIFA World Cup, and again, as if nothing is happening, and the international community is totally absent and has become irrelevant, I mean, by this, the UN.
1: Dr. Abdunuthumi, thank you so much for that analysis. It was a pleasure having you on the program once again.
0: Thank you.
1: The United States and Iran have intensified military operations, deepening the regional conflict as the Strait of Hormuz remains at the center of the confrontation.
2: This footage released by the U.S. Central Command on Wednesday shows what it says are the latest wave of strikes on Iran that were carried out at President Donald Trump's direction.
3: They don't like what we're doing, and they do want to settle. We'll find out whether or not we settle with them or we just finish it off.
2: The strikes on Iranian coastal defense systems and missile sites came after the U.S. reimposed the naval blockade on Iran's ports. Three U.S. officials told Reuters that the strikes were also aimed at degrading Iranian military capabilities ahead of any potential future operations. The latest escalation follows Iran's decision to close the Strait of Hormuz over the weekend. The waterway normally carries about a fifth of global oil and gas shipments, and concerns over disruptions pushed Brent crude to a one-month high on Wednesday. The U.S. military said it also disabled an unladen oil tanker headed toward Iran after the vessel ignored multiple warnings as it attempted to violate the U.S. blockade. Iranian news media reported a series of explosions, mainly in coastal areas. A senior Iranian official described the conflict as an existential war with America. The Islamic Revolutionary Guard Corps said on Wednesday that it had launched attacks against U.S. military targets in the region, including in Bahrain, Kuwait, and Jordan. In this eyewitness footage filmed on Tuesday and verified by Reuters, a drone is seen hitting a warehouse in the port town of Al-Shuwaiba in Kuwait.
1: Joining me now from Singapore is financial consultant and founder of the Macro Butler, Laurent Lecoux. Laurent, welcome to the program.
4: Hi, good morning, Umar. It's always a pleasure to be back on Turkey diplomacy.
1: Likewise, Laurent. Laurent, I want to revisit the Iran war and the Strait of Hormuz. Iran calls it a service fee, not a toll. But vessels were reportedly paying $1 to $2 million each during the closure. Now Trump has added a 20% U.S. fee on top of that. Tell me, does that dual structure actually hold up, and who ends up paying for it?
4: Well, I think that clearly maritime choke point has been weaponized. And at the end of the day, someone will have to fit the bill. And it's unlikely to be the government. So it's you and me and all consumers around the world who are going to fit this bill with higher oil price because we are going to go through most likely another phase of shortages of everything related to oil with supply chain disruption becoming the new normal.
1: Laurent, the GCC is facing roughly $200 billion in repair costs, with Qatar's economy contracting nearly 15%. Beyond rebuilding the physical damage, how will these economies win back investor confidence?
4: Well, I think that many investors around the world have seen over the past few months that the GCC are far from being a safe haven. So what you have seen a massive capital outflow out of the GCC. So it will be increasingly difficult for these countries like Dubai, Qatar, and other members of the GCC to attract financial flows again, because at the end of the day, many international investors have realized that these countries are quite vulnerable to the geopolitical tension in the Middle East.
1: Let's talk about sanctions, Laurent. The U.S. Treasury has sanctioned Dubai-based Iranian national Ali Ansari and a network of exchange houses accused of moving billions a year for blacklisted Iranian banks. Laurent, do these sanctions actually constrain Iran's access to capital or just push the money underground?
4: Well, let's be honest, Umar, sanctions have never worked, neither against Iran or no other countries in the world. There's always ways to pass by all these sanctions. And I think that Iran keep getting support from Russia and China behind the curtain. So I won't think that this new sanction will work like the sanction that the Western world have imposed against Russia. I mean, it's clear that these sanctions have never worked. And I don't think they will ever work, because there will be always ways for countries to find, other financial flows to avoid these sanctions.
1: Laurent, the Pentagon has put the direct cost to U.S. taxpayers above $29 billion, with total economic impact well past $200 billion. At what point does that start shaping Washington's negotiating posture with Tehran?
4: Well, unfortunately, I don't think that the cost of war will really stop Washington in its war in the Middle East. I think that at the end of the day, the U.S. government will probably issue more debt, which is needed anyway, to finance the war agenda of Washington. So I think that, unfortunately, for the consumer in general, as I just said, this will mean structural higher prices at the pump and also higher prices for everyday goods. So I think that at the end of the day, this will trigger what I call the Trump stagflation, which will probably end the reign of the Trump administration by 2028.
1: Laurent, some interesting statistics have been released recently, which show that Europe imported nearly 10 million metric tons of Russian LNG in the first half of this year, up 16% year on year. After 4 years of energy independence talk, how do you explain that gap?
4: Well, as I just said, sanctions never work. So clearly, Europe has sanctioned Russia, I think, 27 times, and is still highly reliant on Russian LNG to generate its power. And so because also Europe has lost a major source of supply out of Qatar and other countries in the Middle East, I think that, unfortunately, in 2027, if Europe will really want to cut off its link to Russian LNG, there will be a shortage of electricity in Europe, and this will create more economic misery for the Europeans.
1: Logo, my final question before I let you go. The World Bank has cut its global growth forecast to 2.5%, the lowest since the pandemic. Beyond the Middle East, which

0: economies do you see as the most exposed if this drags on?
1: Well, I would say that all these economies, which are highly dependent on importing oil and other source of energy, so mostly Asia. Here I would point Japan in particular, South Korea, and some ASEAN countries, but also Europe, because as I just said, it's on top of the lack of supply from the Middle East. They stop importing LNG from Russia. It means that there will be big constraint in terms of energy source of supply for them. So I would think that you will see probably a kind of a depression in Europe, while in other regions like Asia and the US, it will be more like a kind of a stagflation.
0: Financial consultant Laurent Legault, thank you so much for being on the program with us. It was a pleasure listening to your analysis.
1: Thank you, Ma. Always a pleasure.
0: That brings us to the end of our program. Thank you so much for joining us. Bye for now.

Vessels were seen around the Strait of Hormuz on Wednesday while Iran threatened to block more vital seaways as U.S. President Donald Trump ordered renewed Iran blockade. Iran's Islamic Revolutionary Guard Corps has threatened to close all other export corridors that benefit the U.S. and its allies. Iranian media reported, after Iran shut the Strait of Hormuz and the U.S. reimposed a naval blockade of Iranian ports. The latest threat to global shipping comes a day after the U.S. military said it began a fresh round of strikes to continue degrading Iranian capabilities used to attack commercial shipping in the Strait of Hormuz. The United States said Iran had attacked seven commercial ships over the last week, leading to nearly a dozen crew members being killed, missing, or injured. The U.S. military said late on Tuesday that it hit dozens of military targets near the Strait of Hormuz and Iranian coastal areas. The wave of strikes lasted 7 hours, the U.S. Central Command said in a statement. The IRGC said on Wednesday that the Strait of Hormuz would remain closed until what it described as the end of America's evils. Before the war began in February, about a fifth of global oil and gas shipments passed through Hormuz each day.

0: Brazil is preparing for the United States to impose a new 25% tariff on thousands of its exports following months of trade negotiations that failed to produce a breakthrough. The proposed measures could affect more than 4,000 Brazilian products exported to the U.S., representing approximately $15 billion in annual trade.
1: O grande problema do comércio é quando você tem instabilidade de regras. 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
0: Brazil is expected to become the first country targeted under the Trump administration's revised tariff strategy based on Section 301 of U.S. trade law, following the U.S. Supreme Court's decision to strike down broader global tariffs earlier this year. Several major Brazilian exports, including beef, coffee, rare earths, and aircraft parts, are expected to remain exempt from the new tariffs because they were already excluded from previous U.S. trade measures. Brazilian officials say that they are evaluating possible retaliatory measures once the tariffs take effect, depending on the scope and economic impact of the new U.S. restrictions.
2: Stepping back, I would say today as we sit here, Mr. Chairman, we're at a hinge point in history. It's up to all of us to meet this moment. The task for this generation of policymakers and of individuals and households in the private sector is to ensure that the American economy excels far into the future. Now, at the Fed, our number one objective is getting monetary policy right. That's our clear and constant aim. The star we steer by. And if we get policy right, and I can assure you we will, the inflation surge of the last 5 years will be a thing of the past. My colleagues and I recognize that high inflation has been an undue burden on American households and businesses. And while monthly price volatilities and variations are inevitable, especially in an unsettled world, underlying inflation over longer time horizons is determined largely by monetary policy. As the chairman said at the outset, inflation's a choice. The members of our committee have no tolerance for persistently elevated inflation, and we share a resolute commitment to ensure price stability. This was the focus of our June meeting, at which we decided to hold the target range in the Fed funds rate at 3.5% to 3.75%. We have a duty to point this institution forward, to take a fresh look at current practices, to make sure we're serving the objectives you gave us, and we're going about it systematically. I've appointed task forces that you've already referenced in five key areas to improve the broad conduct of monetary policy. One, Fed communications. Two, our balance sheet policy. Three, our use of existing data sources. Fourth, productivity and jobs in an era of remarkable transformation. And five, and not least important, the Fed's inflation frameworks. The purpose of this initiative is to equip the Fed to make better decisions in monetary policy and put these years of high inflation behind us. We're starting a new chapter, Mr. Chairman, at the Federal Reserve. In this consequential time for our nation, I can report to you that we at the Fed intend to be fit for purpose and focused on the future.

0: South Korea's central bank raised its key interest rate Thursday for the first time in over 3 years, aiming to tighten money supply to combat inflation worsened by the war in the Middle East and slow the growth of the country's high household debt. After a monetary policy meeting, the Bank of Korea raised its benchmark policy rate by a quarter percentage point from 2.5% to 2.75% in the first hike since January 2023. The bank had kept rates steady or lowered them in recent years despite concerns about soaring household debt and real estate prices, prioritizing support for the country's trade-dependent economy in the face of geopolitical turmoil and U.S. President Donald Trump's sweeping tariff hikes. But policymakers now see room to increase borrowing costs with the economy performing better than expected, thanks to robust semiconductor exports driven by the global boom in artificial intelligence spending. The government on Tuesday raised South Korea's 2026 growth outlook to 3%, which would be the highest annual growth rate since 2021. The rate hike was widely expected after Bank of Korea Governor Shin Hyun-song said at the bank's May policy meeting that interest rates should be raised at an appropriate time. Consumer price inflation exceeded 3% in both May and June, above the bank's 2% target, driven by the U.S. and Israel's war with Iran and by the weakness of the Korean won. There's also concern about rising household debt, with higher real estate prices in Seoul and surrounding metropolitan areas and a rally in technology stocks fueling borrowing.
1: Today, the Monetary Policy Board has decided to raise the Bank of Korea base interest rate from the current rate of 2.5% to 2.75%. Today, the Monetary Policy Board judged it appropriate to raise the base interest rate by 0.25 percentage points as growth has been strengthening, driven mainly by exports and investment, while inflation is expected to remain above the target level for a considered period and financial stability risks remain.

Taiwan Semiconductor Manufacturing Company, the world's leading producer of advanced artificial intelligence chips, has reported a record second quarter profit as demand for AI technologies continues to surge. The company posted a 77% increase in net profit for the April to June period, reaching a record $22 billion and significantly exceeding market expectations. Taiwan Semiconductor Manufacturing Company said that strong demand for advanced 3-nanometer and 2-nanometer chips, along with its cutting-edge chip packaging technology, continues to drive earnings growth. The company, a major supplier to NVIDIA and Apple, also reported record quarterly revenue earlier this week, reinforcing its central role in the global AI semiconductor industry. Analysts expect Taiwan Semiconductor Manufacturing Company to raise its full-year revenue outlook and potentially increase capital spending as demand for AI chips remains robust. The chipmaker is currently investing $165 billion to expand manufacturing capacity in the U.S. state of Arizona as part of its long-term growth strategy. The strong results have helped cement Taiwan Semiconductor Manufacturing Company's position as Asia's most valuable listed company, with a market value approaching $2 trillion. The company's shares have risen sharply this year, reflecting continued investor confidence that artificial intelligence will remain a major driver of semiconductor demand.

0: Argentina produced another dramatic comeback to defeat England 2-1 and book their place in the FIFA World Cup final. England broke the deadlock in the 55th minute through Anthony Gordon after a cross from Morgan Rogers, but Argentina mounted a late fight back as the match entered its closing stages. Lionel Messi sparked the turnaround by setting up Enzo Fernandez, who scored the equalizer in the 85th minute with a long-range strike. Messi then delivered another decisive assist in stoppage time, finding substitute Lautaro Martinez, who headed home the winner in the second minute of added time. The victory sends the defending champions into the World Cup final, where they will face Spain on Sunday in East Rutherford, New Jersey. Argentina has repeatedly shown resilience throughout the tournament, overcoming difficult knockout matches to keep its title defense alive. For Messi, the semifinal was another influential performance, with the captain providing both assists as Argentina completed a second-half comeback. Victory leaves Argentina one win away from becoming the first nation since Brazil in 1962 to successfully defend the men's FIFA World Cup title.
1: It's crazy what this group has just achieved once again, reaching a World Cup final. We come from being world champions, we have been the best over the last 4 years, no matter who it hurts or what they say. Today, once again, we place ourselves among the two best in the world, and that shows that everything we did is not by chance, and that no one gave us anything. Reaching two world finals in a row is no small feat, and this group achieved it.
2: He ido para adelante y eso es la satisfacción más grande que podemos tener. 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

0: Everyone's gutted. I'm gutted for all the boys, all the staff, everyone behind the scenes, because we know how much everyone puts into to being a successful national team. And when you're so close, when you're 10 plus minutes away and it slips out your hands like that, obviously the lads are devastated. For now, we just have to take it on the chin. There's nothing we can do. We congratulate Argentina. We go away and try and improve. A similar story to what's happened in previous tournaments. I feel like we struggled to keep the momentum of the game. We've done so well for that kind of 60 minutes. We scored, we deserved to be ahead. And then for one reason or another, we struggled to keep the ball, we struggled to put pressure on the ball, and it just allowed them to create more momentum. It created more attacks for them in our final third. It's a normal mindset to try and hang on and try and hang on to the one goal lead. But, you know, we're still 20 minutes plus stoppage time to go. It was always going to be a long time. So, we're going to have to watch the game back and find out exactly how we can improve in those situations. But it's been probably the missing piece now for, you know, the last four or five tournaments.
1: I think it was a very close match. I was happy the way we played it. Very close match, like I said. And we had the moment and took it to our advantage, went 1-0 up. I think that's what happens in these kind of matches that are totally, totally even. I think at that point of the match that it was also deserved, not undeserved, that we take our moment and go 1-0 up. Unfortunately and strangely enough, it marked then a complete momentum switch in the game. Argentina played with more risk, played with more rhythm. It was difficult for us. We could not find any duels. We could not find any ball possession anymore. Couldn't get the momentum back at all. And they took advantage of that and won the game.

0: This footage released by the U.S. Central Command on Wednesday shows what it says are the latest wave of strikes on Iran that were carried out at President Donald Trump's direction.
1: They don't like what we're doing, and they do want to settle. We'll find out whether or not we settle with them or we just finish it off.
0: The strikes on Iranian coastal defense systems and missile sites came after the U.S. reimposed the naval blockade on Iran's ports. Three U.S. officials told Reuters that the strikes were also aimed at degrading Iranian military capabilities ahead of any potential future operations. The latest escalation follows Iran's decision to close the Strait of Hormuz over the weekend. The waterway normally carries about a fifth of global oil and gas shipments, and concerns over disruptions pushed Brent crude to a one-month high on Wednesday. The U.S. military said it also disabled an unladen oil tanker headed toward Iran after the vessel ignored multiple warnings as it attempted to violate the U.S. blockade. Iranian news media reported a series of explosions, mainly in coastal areas. A senior Iranian official described the conflict as an existential war with America. The Islamic Revolutionary Guard Corps said on Wednesday that it had launched attacks against U.S. military targets in the region, including in Bahrain, Kuwait, and Jordan. In this eyewitness footage filmed on Tuesday and verified by Reuters, a drone is seen hitting a warehouse in the port town of Al-Shuwaiba in Kuwait.
2: The U.S. Navy has restarted a blockade of Iranian ports. Now, this blockade is aimed at stopping Iran from getting its crude oil to the international market. And that's important because crude oil is a main driver of Iran's economy. Now, this comes as Iran has been attacking ships going through the Strait of Hormuz on a route that is hugging the coastline of Oman. Tehran has insisted that any ship going through the strait must do so on a route through Iranian waters and must follow the instructions of Iran's paramilitary Revolutionary Guard. Now, the U.S. had been trying to support those vessels, and the UN's International Maritime Organization had supported this route around Oman, but the ships that have been attacked by Iran in recent days all have been plying that route. All of this comes as the Strait of Hormuz, the narrow mouth of the Persian Gulf, through which about a fifth of all crude oil and natural gas traded once passed in peacetime, has become the key issue over trying to end the Iran war. And as these attacks on ships have continued, and as U.S. airstrikes have gone on against Iran for days, and Iran has retaliated against Middle East allies of America, this has really called into question whether or not there will be any sort of permanent end to the Iran war. Already we've heard from the U.S. that any negotiations with Iran over its nuclear program or other issues would have to be on hold until the strait was fully open. And Iran is insisting that it must maintain control of the strait and be able to potentially charge fees on ships going through the waterway. That's been rejected by Gulf Arab allies, the United States, and other countries around the world, showing just how intractable this conflict is and showing that as these attacks continue, the likelihood of a full-on war breaking out yet again in the Middle East is rising.
3: Renewed hostilities between the United States and Iran are eroding an interim agreement signed in June. A battle for control of the Strait of Hormuz is underway, as are strikes by both sides. U.S. President Donald Trump said,
1: "I think it's over."
3: And Iran's top negotiator said, "The era of one-sided deals is over." So is that it? Each side accuses the other of violating their commitments. And the memorandum's wording is vague on what those are, analysts say. Thomas Chouinot of Chatham House in London says the problem is it deferred the most complex issues, such as how to wind down Iran's nuclear program, until a final deal is reached.
4: It was largely inevitable that there would be disagreements between the two sides, that there would be disagreements on the interpretation of the vague terms.
3: Chouinot says that's why the Hormuz Strait has again become a flashpoint.
4: vagueness plays an important role in catalyzing the resumption of hostilities in the sense that it creates significant space for the two sides to disagree on shipping in the Strait of Hormuz.
3: Iran has fired on vessels it said attempted an unapproved route and declared the strait closed again. Trump then reinstated a blockade of Iranian shipping and proposed charging a 20% fee to guard the vital waterway.
4: Both sides have very clearly been interpreting the agreement differently. Iran interprets the framework as implying that it can exercise a serious degree of control on shipping in the strait, whereas the U.S. is interpreting the agreement as implying that Iran must allow for the freedom of navigation in the Strait of Hormuz.
3: The U.S. has now revoked a license allowing Iran to sell oil. This was part of the MOU and a big win for Iran, whose economy was suffocated by sanctions. Tehran condemned this as a breach. But, Junot says, hostilities in Hormuz are the tree, and the roots of the resumed hostility go deeper.
4: It goes beyond the vagueness in the framework agreement and is explained more by the much more serious disagreements between the two sides on Iran's nuclear program, on regional security in the Middle East, on Iran's missile program, on its drone program, on Iran's support for violent and terrorist groups throughout the region. And these are all issues that the framework agreement of June simply kicked down the road.
3: No date has been set for further talks. The two sides were meant to reach a final deal in 60 days. It took years for Iran to negotiate a 2015 nuclear agreement with world powers. Then Trump withdrew the United States during his first term. But Junot says both sides have left the door open.
4: So when he says that the ceasefire is over, he partially means it in the sense that it expresses his skepticism towards the ceasefire, which I think pretty much everybody shares. But at the same time, he has also said that he is open to continuing negotiations, even if only indirectly, with Iran. The Islamic Republic has also signaled that, like the U.S., it is not willing yet to completely abandon the ceasefire and not to continue indirect talks with the U.S. From that perspective, if we take a couple of steps back, the ceasefire is absolutely in a fragile and difficult position, but it is not necessarily over.

0: also one of the main alternatives of the Strait of Hormuz.
1: Petros Katinas is a research fellow with the Royal United Services Institute in Brussels.
0: Oil flows through Bab el-Mandeb reportedly rose to around 5.4 million barrels per day in the first quarter of 2026, as producers and traders sought alternative routes during the Hormuz disruptions. It already serves as a backdoor channel.
1: Iran isn't on the Red Sea, but Yemen is. And Yemen's Red Sea coastline is largely controlled by the country's Houthi faction. Iran champions the Houthis as part of its regional axis of resistance, which includes Lebanon's Hezbollah and Iraqi Shiite militias.
0: And the Houthis have already demonstrated that they can use anti-ship missiles, drones, and other weapons to make commercial navigation dangerous.
1: The U.S. says Iran has armed, funded, and trained the Houthis with help from Hezbollah. And Houthi fighters have attacked shipping before, boarding boats from helicopters and firing anti-ship missiles and drones.
0: Their attacks since 2023 caused numerous shipping companies to avoid the Red Sea, even though the strait was never physically sealed.
1: After the October 7, 2023 Hamas attacks on Israel and Israel's devastating campaign in Gaza, the Houthis began firing at Israel and on shipping in the Red Sea. The attacks severely disrupted global shipping, prompting Maersk, Hapag-Lloyd, and other major companies to divert around Africa, a far longer, more expensive route.
0: The Houthis do not need to sink every vessel or maintain a naval blockade. A limited number of successful attacks or even credible threats can cause insurers to withdraw coverage, raise war risk premiums, and persuade ship owners to sail around the Cape of Good Hope.
1: A U.S.-led mission to restore free navigation in the Red Sea involved repeated strikes on Houthi targets. The group said last year it would abide by a ceasefire between Hamas and Israel. But last month, they said they would ban ships linked to Israel from the Red Sea after Israel renewed military strikes on Iran. They have yet to act on that threat.

Representatives of Israel and Lebanon on Tuesday began a new round of talks in Rome, aimed at advancing the implementation of a ceasefire arrangement and addressing border security issues, according to local media. The two-day closed-door talks are being held at the U.S. Embassy in Rome and involve diplomatic delegations from the two sides rather than military representatives. According to media reports, the meeting marks the first round of talks since Israel and Lebanon reached a U.S. brokered framework agreement in Washington in late June, aimed at paving the way for a final peace accord. At the center of the discussions is the implementation of the so-called pilot zones in southern Lebanon, which are currently under Israeli military control. Under the framework agreement, Israeli forces are to gradually withdraw from the areas, which will then be transferred to the Lebanese armed forces. Israel has made Hezbollah's disarmament a condition for completing the withdrawal, while Hezbollah insists that Israel must first fully withdraw from Lebanese territory. Israeli Foreign Minister Gideon Sa'ar said on Tuesday that Israel is ready to move forward with the implementation in these two pilot zones, expressing hope that the discussions in Rome will advance the process. An Israeli airstrike on a residential home in the central Gaza Strip has killed a mother, father, and their six-year-old daughter, according to local reports. The strike hit a house in the city of Deir al-Bala, where an Israeli military helicopter reportedly targeted the family's home. The victims were identified as 33-year-old Omar Abu Qasim, his wife, Asma Abu Qasim, and their daughter, Habiba, 6. Their 4-year-old son, Sami, survived the attack with injuries and was taken for medical treatment. Footage of the young boy embracing relatives after losing both of his parents has underscored the human impact of the strike. The attack occurred despite a ceasefire that took effect on October 10th, 2025. Local authorities say Israeli forces have continued to carry out strikes across the Gaza Strip on an almost daily basis since the truce began.

One Palestinian was killed, and two others were injured after an Israeli drone strike targeted a tent housing displaced Palestinians at Gaza Port, west of Gaza City, despite an ongoing ceasefire, according to local reports. The Palestinian killed in the attack and the injured victims were taken to Al-Shifa Hospital in Gaza City. The strike caused damage to the targeted tent and the surrounding area. Medical teams and civil defense personnel were dispatched to the scene following the attack. Zia Alive, who witnessed the strike, told Anadolu Agency that the victim, a fisherman known as Abu Mohammed, had returned from the sea and was arranging his fishing nets and filling containers with water in front of his tent when the attack occurred. Aliyev said a missile fired from an Israeli drone directly struck the tent. He added that the fisherman's son had also previously been killed in an Israeli attack. They do not distinguish between children and women. All they want is to kill more people every day. What crime could a fisherman have committed? What danger could he have posed? Aliyev said. Despite ceasefire announcements, Aliyev said, attacks have continued in Gaza, leaving civilians living under the threat of death on a daily basis. Palestinians across the Israeli-occupied West Bank have experienced a surge in settler violence since Israel's war with Hamas began nearly 3 years ago. Palestinians say they're increasingly living under siege as Israeli settlers encroach, establish outposts, plant Israeli flags, and build fences, boxing them into what they say are makeshift prisons. Israeli activists supporting the Palestinians are trying to mitigate the impact by documenting the near-daily harassment and attacks, but they're largely powerless. Some activists say they're just buying time before the Palestinians are forcibly displaced, hoping fall's national elections will bring a change in policy. According to the UN Humanitarian Agency, OCHA, settler attacks have increased sharply in 2026. Between January and April, the agency recorded 761 attacks linked to Israeli settlers and nearly 2,000 people displaced by violence and access restrictions. According to the Palestinian Health Ministry, 65 Palestinians have been killed by Israeli soldiers and settlers across the territory since the beginning of 2026. The violence came as Israel's government presses ahead with new settlements in the occupied West Bank, and attacks by settlers, including arsons, shootings, and beatings, have intensified as attention shifts to the Iran war. Israel's government has come under heavy criticism from Palestinians, rights groups, and part of the international community for accelerating settlement expansion. Over 700,000 Israelis now live in the West Bank and East Jerusalem, areas captured by Israel in the 1967 Mideast War and claimed by the Palestinians as part of a future state. Human rights groups have accused the army of turning a blind eye to settler violence or failing to halt settler disruptions. The army said its forces adhere to Israeli and international law. Israel has released 12 Palestinian detainees who had been held after being taken from the blockaded Gaza Strip, transferring them through the Kerem Shalom border crossing. The detainees were handed over to teams from the International Committee of the Red Cross,

before being transported to Al-Aqsa Martyrs Hospital in Deir al-Bala, central Gaza, where they underwent medical examinations. One of the released detainees, Abu Raid al-Tumi, described the conditions inside Israeli prisons in an interview with Anadolu Agency. "We saw death there," al-Tumi said, summarizing his experience in detention. He said detainees were given only a small piece of bread and cheese every 2 or 3 days in an effort to survive. Al-Tumi also said he still could not believe he had been released, adding that he and other detainees were held under what he described as harsh humanitarian conditions while in Israeli custody.

Russia and Ukraine reported new military operations on Wednesday, with Moscow saying its forces targeted Ukrainian military infrastructure, while Kyiv reported striking a Russian attack helicopter and intercepting dozens of drones. The Russian Ministry of Defense said its forces carried out strikes on Ukrainian storage facilities for long-range drones, logistics hubs, energy sites, and port infrastructure used by Ukrainian forces. The ministry also claimed that Russian air defense units intercepted 8 guided aerial bombs and 558 Ukrainian drones over the past 24 hours. It added that Russia's Black Sea Fleet destroyed 4 Ukrainian unmanned surface vessels. Meanwhile, the General Staff of the Ukrainian Armed Forces said 73 combat engagements had taken place along the front line by Wednesday afternoon. Ukraine's unmanned systems forces said they had struck a Russian Mi-28 attack helicopter in Russia's Belgorod region. Ukrainian air defense forces also reported intercepting and suppressing 101 Russian drones launched between late Tuesday and early Wednesday. The claims from both sides could not be independently verified, as fighting continues across multiple areas of the front line amid the ongoing Russia-Ukraine war.

Russian forces carried out an aerial attack on Ukraine's northern Sumy region on Wednesday, dropping 6 glide bombs that local officials said struck civilian infrastructure, killing 3 people and injuring 7 others. Oleh Hrihorov, head of the Sumy Regional Military Administration, said most of the bombs hit infrastructure in the region. Ukraine's state emergency service said one of the strikes occurred near a medical facility, while several vehicles in the surrounding area were damaged. Emergency responders were deployed to the scene to assist the injured and assess the damage. The attack comes as fighting continues across multiple fronts of the more than 3-year war, with aerial strikes remaining a frequent feature of the conflict. There has been no indication of an imminent negotiated settlement, and hostilities between Russia and Ukraine continue despite ongoing international diplomatic efforts.

0: opposition to AI data centers is one of the rare issues galvanizing voters across the political spectrum in this year's midterm elections. In battleground state Michigan, communities are fighting back.
1: The development of this AI data center is really rattling citizens here.
0: That's Reuters national affairs reporter Helen Koster. She recently visited Michigan's Saline Township, where tech giants OpenAI and Oracle have broken ground on a data center that's expected to stretch over 250 acres.
1: Opponents of it are concerned about noise pollution, light pollution, the impact on the local water and their electricity rates. They're concerned that if these companies go bust in a few years or the technology shifts such that they no longer need this kind of physical infrastructure, they're going to be stuck with these plants and that their rural land will be forever transformed.
0: A new Reuters Ipsos poll shows that just one in three Americans approve of the pace of data center construction. 57% of people surveyed, two-thirds of whom were Democrats and half Republicans, would oppose one being built in their community. AI data centers sit at the intersection of big tech expansion, energy policy, and the transformation of rural communities, making them a potent political issue. The backlash also reflects deeper anxieties about AI's disruptive impact on society. For politicians from both parties on the ballot in November, the risk is clear. Embrace data centers and alienate local voters, or oppose them and undercut economic development and national security considerations.

0: President Donald Trump is rejecting disaster aid for Democratic states more often than for Republican states. An AP analysis found that the president had approved about 80% of the disaster requests from Republican governors, but just 60% from Democratic governors. Just this month, for example, President Trump said no to the governors of New York, New Jersey, Rhode Island, and Massachusetts, all Democrats, who had requested aid for a snowstorm that struck in February. The White House says that Trump is not making political decisions, but the leaders in some of those states disagree. President Trump is also taking longer to approve disaster declarations. On average, it's taking him about a month and a half, longer than any president going back to 1989. In Mississippi, for example, the leaders requested disaster aid after a tornado struck in May. It took the president about 42 days after that request to approve it. That's about average. The White House says the president is giving greater deliberation to the requests, making sure the taxpayer dollars are spent wisely.
1: Toronto's air quality ranked the worst among major cities globally on Wednesday as wildfire smoke from northwestern Ontario blackened skies and prompted health warnings and calls for residents to limit outdoor activities as temperatures remained high. Environment Canada reported an air quality health index reading of 10+, classified as very high risk for Toronto, while forecasts suggested hazardous conditions could persist through Thursday night. Wildfire smoke from northern Canada in recent years has also spread across wide swaths of the United States, spurring health warnings, particularly for infants and the elderly who are more susceptible to smoke particles. Some 835 active fires were burning in the country on Wednesday, and 112, according, were considered out of control, according to the government. So far, 1.9 million hectares have burned. Most of the fires were in the central provinces of Manitoba, Saskatchewan, and Ontario.
2: We could say pretty confidently that the air quality levels are going to be into the unhealthy, if not very unhealthy, range tomorrow in vast swaths of the Mid-Atlantic, the Northeast, and the Great Lakes, and probably New England as well, actually. There was a smoke event really bad that was reminiscent of this in 2023, and that did postpone some sporting events. The Yankees, for example, canceled a game. I think there were some others as well that were canceled. In terms of So Saturday, there's rain in the forecast for the tri-state New York area. So we do have kind of a ceiling, so to speak, on how bad this can get by Saturday. I'm expecting by Saturday, with the rain, things should be a little bit better. The first big wave of smoke that we've seen will also have cleared out. It'll have gone over into the ocean, you know, transported further downwind. At this time, I wouldn't necessarily expect there to be major disruptions to the Saturday and Sunday World Cup events.

0: Amid the heat of summer in Greece, dry hills surround this dwindling reservoir in the village of Livadi, symbolizing the emergency that the community faces.
1: If we collected all the water drop throughout the year in a bucket or in a washbowl, it would be about an inch deep.
0: That's Mayor Nikos Komenias of Astypalia Island, where the man-made lake supplies water for households and irrigation. It's one of seven Greek islands in the Aegean Sea that have declared a drought emergency this year, in a bid to preserve water as the summer surge of tourists increases demand. Data from local authorities show that Astypalia has experienced its second driest season since 2020. The Livadi Reservoir is now just 1/6 full. At summer rates of consumption, it could run dry in around 5.5 months. In April, authorities cut off supply for residents like farmer Evdokia Palatianu to save water. The 71-year-old now uses brackish water pumped from her well to water her orchard, which has not gone well.
2: You should see what it had here. Mandarins, oranges, clementines, plums. Now, nothing. 20 years ago, even more, you would enter this field and they could not find you. People would yell to find each other. Now that we don't have water, everything is terrible.
0: Some hoteliers in Astypalia have taken action to conserve water. Carolina Alcalay, who operates a hotel in the main tourist town of Chora, came up with a green option for guests.
3: We give our customers the option of if they want to skip the room cleaning for a day, they will get a 5 euro voucher to use for room service at the hotel. So in this way, we save on water and electricity.
0: Greek Environment Minister Stavros Papastavrou has approved a $17 million budget to upgrade water infrastructure on 9 of Greece's more than 200 inhabited islands. In June, he briefed other environment ministers in Luxembourg on water resilience.
4: For Greece, water isn't theoretical. It's about security, economic growth, and the protection of local communities.
0: Back on Astypalia, that threat isn't theoretical. Shepherd Andreas Kalis says he's a witness to what has happened.
5: In the past, it rained, the rivers flowed, there were wells which held water, and the animals would drink from there throughout the year. Over time, drought came, climate change came, and everything changed.
6: A team of about 80 scientists and crew are sailing on a polar research ship to Greenland, along with a high-tech submersible whose name was fondly chosen by the British public.

0: public.
1: Boat Face is going to be going under that ice melange, and it's going to be collecting lots of data that has never really been collected before.
0: They're going to see if the island's rapidly melting glaciers could disrupt a major Atlantic Ocean current system, and with it, Europe's climate. The RSS David Attenborough departs Britain after the country in Western Europe just experienced the hottest June on record. That disrupted power supplies, shut schools and caused excess deaths.
2: The heat waves in the UK and in Europe the last few months have really driven home that it's difficult for us to adapt to even quite small changes in our climate.
0: That's Kelly Hogan, a marine geophysicist at the British Antarctic Survey, which is leading the mission. It aims to understand how the glaciers melt and break into the ocean and the impact this has. Sam Smith is an operations engineer at Britain's National Oceanography Centre.
1: Greenland is melting five times faster than it was in the 1990s, and it's sort of looking at all that fresh water and how that plays a part in affecting the fjords around Greenland, as well as then the sort of wider currents in the Atlantic and things. So the observation data we're looking to collect will then be used in the sort of modelling process that will then go forward for looking at predictions on climate change and things like that.
0: Captain Matt Neal underlines just how critical the mission is.
3: The weather forecasting has actually got worse and less predictable, which probably would indicate that the modelling is starting to become out of whack with what's happening on the ground. So it's even more important than ever during these very dynamic times that we are out there and gathering this data and improving the models.
4: Democratic Republic of Congo said on Thursday that the number of confirmed Ebola cases in the country had risen to 2,073, including 796 deaths as of July 14. More health workers went on strike in Bunia in eastern Congo on Wednesday, becoming the latest group to walk off the job over unpaid salaries at the center of the country's Ebola outbreak. Health professionals and other frontline workers barricaded the entrance to Bunia General Hospital, saying they have not received any compensation despite working under difficult conditions. Contact tracing remains a challenge, with coverage of those exposed still at 67%. The Central African nation has been battling the Ebola outbreak caused by the rare Bundibugyo virus since May 15. 2 months since the onset, the outbreak continues to spread faster than health officials can track, despite an expanding response. At least 80% of new cases are emerging from unknown chains of transmission, the World Health Organization said Tuesday.

Vessels were seen around the Strait of Hormuz on Wednesday while Iran threatened to block more vital seaways as U.S. President Donald Trump ordered renewed Iran blockade. Iran's Islamic Revolutionary Guard Corps has threatened to close all other export corridors that benefit the U.S. and its allies. Iranian media reported, after Iran shut the Strait of Hormuz and the U.S. reimposed a naval blockade of Iranian ports. The latest threat to global shipping comes a day after the U.S. military said it began a fresh round of strikes to continue degrading Iranian capabilities used to attack commercial shipping in the Strait of Hormuz. The United States said Iran had attacked seven commercial ships over the last week, leading to nearly a dozen crew members being killed, missing, or injured. The U.S. military said late on Tuesday that it hit dozens of military targets near the Strait of Hormuz and Iranian coastal areas. The wave of strikes lasted 7 hours, the U.S. Central Command said in a statement. The IRGC said on Wednesday that the Strait of Hormuz would remain closed until what it described as the end of America's evils. Before the war began in February, about a fifth of global oil and gas shipments passed through Hormuz each day.

0: Brazil is preparing for the United States to impose a new 25% tariff on thousands of its exports following months of trade negotiations that failed to produce a breakthrough. The proposed measures could affect more than 4,000 Brazilian products exported to the U.S., representing approximately $15 billion in annual trade.
1: O grande problema do comércio é quando você tem instabilidade de regras. 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Então, aí que a gente cria o problema de fato para o comércio global e não somente para o global, para o americano. Não é à toa que a inflação sobe, que os custos aumentam, que as próprias indústrias americanas chegam para o presidente e falam: não faz isso, por favor.
0: Brazil is expected to become the first country targeted under the Trump administration's revised tariff strategy based on Section 301 of U.S. trade law, following the U.S. Supreme Court's decision to strike down broader global tariffs earlier this year. Several major Brazilian exports, including beef, coffee, rare earths, and aircraft parts, are expected to remain exempt from the new tariffs because they were already excluded from previous U.S. trade measures. Brazilian officials say that they are evaluating possible retaliatory measures once the tariffs take effect, depending on the scope and economic impact of the new U.S. restrictions.
2: Stepping back, I would say today as we sit here, Mr. Chairman, we're at a hinge point in history. It's up to all of us to meet this moment. The task for this generation of policymakers and of individuals and households in the private sector is to ensure that the American economy excels far into the future. Now, at the Fed, our number one objective is getting monetary policy right. That's our clear and constant aim, the star we steer by. And if we get policy right, and I can assure you we will, the inflation surge of the last 5 years will be a thing of the past. My colleagues and I recognize that high inflation has been an undue burden on American households and businesses. And while monthly price volatilities and variations are inevitable, especially in an unsettled world, underlying inflation over longer time horizons is determined largely by monetary policy. As the chairman said at the outset, inflation's a choice. The members of our committee have no tolerance for persistently elevated inflation, and we share a resolute commitment to ensure price stability. This was the focus of our June meeting, at which we decided to hold the target range in the Fed funds rate at 3.5% to 3.75%. We have a duty to point this institution forward, to take a fresh look at current practices, to make sure we're serving the objectives you gave us, and we're going about it systematically. I've appointed task forces that you've already referenced in five key areas to improve the broad conduct of monetary policy. One, Fed communications. Two, our balance sheet policy. Three, our use of existing data sources. Fourth, productivity and jobs in an era of remarkable transformation. And five, and not least important, the Fed's inflation frameworks. The purpose of this initiative is to equip the Fed to make better decisions in monetary policy and put these years of high inflation behind us. We're starting a new chapter, Mr. Chairman, at the Federal Reserve. In this consequential time for our nation, I can report to you that we at the Fed intend to be fit for purpose and focused on the future.

South Korea's central bank raised its key interest rate Thursday for the first time in over 3 years, aiming to tighten money supply to combat inflation worsened by the war in the Middle East and slow the growth of the country's high household debt. After a monetary policy meeting, the Bank of Korea raised its benchmark policy rate by a quarter percentage point from 2.5% to 2.75%.

0: the first hike since January 2023. The bank had kept rates steady or lowered them in recent years despite concerns about soaring household debt and real estate prices, prioritizing support for the country's trade-dependent economy in the face of geopolitical turmoil and U.S. President Donald Trump's sweeping tariff hikes. But policymakers now see room to increase borrowing costs with the economy performing better than expected, thanks to robust semiconductor exports driven by the global boom in artificial intelligence spending. The government on Tuesday raised South Korea's 2026 growth outlook to 3%, which would be the highest annual growth rate since 2021. The rate hike was widely expected after Bank of Korea Governor Shin Hyun-song said at the bank's May policy meeting that interest rates should be raised at an appropriate time. Consumer price inflation exceeded 3% in both May and June, above the bank's 2% target, driven by the U.S. and Israel's war with Iran and by the weakness of the Korean won. There's also concern about rising household debt, with higher real estate prices in Seoul and surrounding metropolitan areas and a rally in technology stocks fueling borrowing.
1: Today, the Monetary Policy Board has decided to raise the Bank of Korea base interest rate from the current rate of 2.5% to 2.75%. Today, the Monetary Policy Board judged it appropriate to raise the base interest rate by 0.25 percentage points, as growth has been strengthening, driven mainly by exports and investment, while inflation is expected to remain above the target level for a considered period and financial stability risks remain.
2: Taiwan semiconductor manufacturing company, the world's leading producer of advanced artificial intelligence chips, has reported a record second quarter profit as demand for AI technologies continues to surge. The company posted a 77% increase in net profit for the April to June period, reaching a record $22 billion and significantly exceeding market expectations. Taiwan Semiconductor Manufacturing Company said that strong demand for advanced 3-nanometer and 2-nanometer chips, along with its cutting-edge chip packaging technology, continues to drive earnings growth. The company, a major supplier to NVIDIA and Apple, also reported record quarterly revenue earlier this week, reinforcing its central role in the global AI semiconductor industry. Analysts expect Taiwan Semiconductor Manufacturing Company to raise its full-year revenue outlook and potentially increase capital spending as demand for AI chips remains robust. The chipmaker is currently investing $165 billion to expand manufacturing capacity in the U.S. state of Arizona as part of its long-term growth strategy. The strong results have helped cement Taiwan Semiconductor Manufacturing Company's position as Asia's most valuable listed company, with a market value approaching $2 trillion. The company's shares have risen sharply this year, reflecting continued investor confidence that artificial intelligence will remain a major driver of semiconductor demand.

Argentina produced another dramatic comeback to defeat England 2-1 and book their place in the FIFA World Cup final. England broke the deadlock in the 55th minute through Anthony Gordon after a cross from Morgan Rogers, but Argentina mounted a late fight back as the match entered its closing stages. Lionel Messi sparked the turnaround by setting up Enzo Fernandez, who scored the equalizer in the 85th minute with a long-range strike. Messi then delivered another decisive assist in stoppage time, finding substitute Lautaro Martinez, who headed home the winner in the second minute of added time. The victory sends the defending champions into the World Cup final, where they will face Spain on Sunday in East Rutherford, New Jersey. Argentina has repeatedly shown resilience throughout the tournament, overcoming difficult knockout matches to keep its title defense alive. For Messi, the semifinal was another influential performance, with the captain providing both assists as Argentina

0: Everyone's gutted. I'm gutted for all the boys, all the staff, everyone behind the scenes, because we know how much everyone puts into to being a successful national team. And when you're so close, when you're 10 plus minutes away and it slips out your hands like that, obviously the lads are devastated. For now, we just have to take it on the chin. There's nothing we can do. We congratulate Argentina. We go away and try and improve. A similar story to what's happened in previous tournaments. I feel like we struggled to keep the momentum of the game. We've done so well for that kind of 60 minutes. We scored. We deserved to be ahead. And then for one reason or another, we struggled to keep the ball. We struggled to put pressure on the ball. And it just allowed them to create more momentum. It created more attacks for them in our final third. It's a normal mindset to try and hang on and try and hang on to the one goal lead. But you know, we're still 20 minutes plus stoppage time to go. It was always going to be a long time. So, we're going to have to watch the game back and find out exactly how we can improve in those situations. But it's been probably the missing piece now for, you know, the last four or five tournaments.
1: I think it was a very close match. I was happy the way we played it. Very close match, like I said. And we had the moment and took it to our advantage, went 1-0 up. I think that's what happens in these kind of matches that are totally, totally even. I think at that point of the match that it was also deserved, not undeserved, that we take our moment and go 1-0 up. Unfortunately and strangely enough, it marked then a complete momentum switch in the game. Argentina played with more risk, played with more rhythm. It was difficult for us. We could not find any duels. We could not find any ball possession anymore. Couldn't get the momentum back at all. And they took advantage of that and won the game.

I would like to describe.

0: This footage released by the U.S. Central Command on Wednesday shows what it says are the latest wave of strikes on Iran that were carried out at President Donald Trump's direction.
1: They don't like what we're doing, and they do want to settle. We'll find out whether or not we settle with them or we just finish it off.
0: The strikes on Iranian coastal defense systems and missile sites came after the U.S. reimposed the naval blockade on Iran's ports. Three U.S. officials told Reuters that the strikes were also aimed at degrading Iranian military capabilities ahead of any potential future operations. The latest escalation follows Iran's decision to close the Strait of Hormuz over the weekend. The waterway normally carries about a fifth of global oil and gas shipments, and concerns over disruptions pushed Brent crude to a one-month high on Wednesday. The U.S. military said it also disabled an unladen oil tanker headed toward Iran after the vessel ignored multiple warnings as it attempted to violate the U.S. blockade. Iranian news media reported a series of explosions, mainly in coastal areas. A senior Iranian official described the conflict as an existential war with America. The Islamic Revolutionary Guard Corps said on Wednesday that it had launched attacks against U.S. military targets in the region, including in Bahrain, Kuwait, and Jordan. In this eyewitness footage filmed on Tuesday and verified by Reuters, a drone is seen hitting a warehouse in the port town of Al-Shuwaiba in Kuwait.
2: The U.S. Navy has restarted a blockade of Iranian ports. Now, this blockade is aimed at stopping Iran from getting its crude oil to the international market. And that's important because crude oil is a main driver of Iran's economy. Now, this comes as Iran has been attacking ships going through the Strait of Hormuz on a route that is hugging the coastline of Oman. Tehran has insisted that any ship going through the strait must do so on a route through Iranian waters and must follow the instructions of Iran's paramilitary Revolutionary Guard. Now, the U.S. had been trying to support those vessels, and the U.N.'s International Maritime Organization had supported this route around Oman, but the ships that have been attacked by Iran in recent days all have been plying that route. All of this comes as the Strait of Hormuz, the narrow mouth of the Persian Gulf, through which about a fifth of all crude oil and natural gas traded once passed in peacetime, has become the key issue over trying to end the Iran war. And as these attacks on ships have continued, and as U.S. airstrikes have gone on against Iran for days, and Iran has retaliated against Middle East allies of America, this has really called into question whether

0: not there will be any sort of permanent end to the Iran war. Already we've heard from the U.S. that any negotiations with Iran over its nuclear program or other issues would have to be on hold until the strait was fully open. And Iran is insisting that it must maintain control of the strait and be able to potentially charge fees on ships going through the waterway. That's been rejected by Gulf Arab allies, the United States, and other countries around the world, showing just how intractable this conflict is, and showing that as these attacks continue, the likelihood of a full-on war breaking out yet again in the Middle East is rising.
1: Renewed hostilities between the United States and Iran are eroding an interim agreement signed in June. A battle for control of the Strait of Hormuz is underway, as are strikes by both sides. U.S. President Donald Trump said,
2: "I think it's over."
1: And Iran's top negotiator said, "The era of one-sided deals is over." So is that it? Each side accuses the other of violating their commitments. And the memorandum's wording is vague on what those are, analysts say. Thomas Chouinot of Chatham House in London says the problem is it deferred the most complex issues, such as how to wind down Iran's nuclear program, until a final deal is reached.
3: It was largely inevitable that there would be disagreements between the two sides, that there would be disagreements on the interpretation of the vague terms.
1: Chouinot says that's why the Hormuz Strait has again become a flashpoint.
3: Vagueness plays an important role in catalyzing the resumption of hostilities in the sense that it creates significant space for the two sides to disagree on shipping in the Strait of Hormuz.
1: Iran has fired on vessels it said attempted an unapproved route and declared the strait closed again. Trump then reinstated a blockade of Iranian shipping and proposed charging a 20% fee to guard the vital waterway.
3: Both sides have very clearly been interpreting the agreement differently. Iran interprets the framework as implying that it can exercise a serious degree of control on shipping in the strait, whereas the U.S. is interpreting the agreement as implying that Iran must allow for the freedom of navigation in the Strait of Hormuz.
1: The U.S. has now revoked a license allowing Iran to sell oil. This was part of the MOU and a big win for Iran, whose economy was suffocated by sanctions. Tehran condemned this as a breach. But, Juno says, hostilities in Hormuz are the tree, and the roots of the resumed hostility go deeper.
3: It goes beyond the vagueness in the framework agreement and is explained more by the much more serious disagreements between the two sides on Iran's nuclear program, on regional security in the Middle East, on Iran's missile program, on its drone program, on Iran's support for violent and terrorist groups throughout the region. And these are all issues that the framework agreement of June simply kicked down the road.
1: No date has been set for further talks. The two sides were meant to reach a final deal in 60 days. It took years for Iran to negotiate a 2015 nuclear agreement with world powers. Then Trump withdrew the United States during his first term. But Juno says both sides have left the door open.
3: So when he says that the ceasefire is over, he partially means it in the sense that it expresses his skepticism towards the ceasefire, which I think pretty much everybody shares. But at the same time, he has also said that he is open to continuing negotiations, even if only indirectly, with Iran. The Islamic Republic has also signaled that, like the U.S., it is not willing yet to completely abandon the ceasefire and not to continue indirect talks with the U.S. From that perspective, if we take a couple of steps back, the ceasefire is absolutely in a fragile and difficult position, but it is not necessarily over.

Tehran has warned it could throttle global energy markets beyond its immediate shores. One area it could threaten through its allies is the vital Red Sea route. Here's how that could play out. Tehran has again declared the Strait of Hormuz closed to maritime traffic as Iran and the U.S. trade strikes. The crucial waterway between Iran and Oman was effectively shut for months earlier this year amid the conflict, causing the worst shocks to global energy markets in history. Saudi Arabia responded by diverting more than 70% of its normal daily crude exports from Gulf ports to the Red Sea port of Yanbu. Tankers there could sail south between the Horn of Africa and the coast of Yemen through the Bab el-Mandeb Strait.

0: and Iraqi Shiite militias.
1: And the Houthis have already demonstrated that they can use anti-ship missiles, drones, and other weapons to make commercial navigation dangerous.
0: The U.S. says Iran has armed, funded, and trained the Houthis with help from Hezbollah. And Houthi fighters have attacked shipping before, boarding boats from helicopters and firing anti-ship missiles and drones.
1: Their attacks since 2023 caused numerous shipping companies to avoid the Red Sea, even though the strait was never physically sealed.
0: After the October 7th, 2023 Hamas attacks on Israel and Israel's devastating campaign in Gaza, the Houthis began firing at Israel and on shipping in the Red Sea. The attacks severely disrupted global shipping, prompting Maersk, Hapag-Lloyd, and other major companies to divert around Africa, a far longer, more expensive route.
1: The Houthis do not need to sink every vessel or maintain a naval blockade. A limited number of successful attacks or even credible threats can cause insurers to withdraw coverage, raise war risk premiums, and persuade ship owners to sail around the Cape of Good Hope.
0: A U.S.-led mission to restore free navigation in the Red Sea involved repeated strikes on Houthi targets. The group said last year it would abide by a ceasefire between Hamas and Israel. But last month, they said they would ban ships linked to Israel from the Red Sea after Israel renewed military strikes on Iran. They have yet to act on that threat.

Representatives of Israel and Lebanon on Tuesday began a new round of talks in Rome, aimed at advancing the implementation of a ceasefire arrangement and addressing border security issues, according to local media. The two-day closed-door talks are being held at the U.S. Embassy in Rome and involve diplomatic delegations from the two sides rather than military representatives. According to media reports, the meeting marks the first round of talks since Israel and Lebanon reached a U.S. brokered framework agreement in Washington in late June, aimed at paving the way for a final peace accord. At the center of the discussions is the implementation of the so-called pilot zones in southern Lebanon, which are currently under Israeli military control. Under the framework agreement, Israeli forces are to gradually withdraw from the areas, which will then be transferred to the Lebanese armed forces. Israel has made Hezbollah's disarmament a condition for completing the withdrawal, while Hezbollah insists that Israel must first fully withdraw from Lebanese territory. Israeli Foreign Minister Gideon Sa'ar said on Tuesday that Israel is ready to move forward with the implementation in these two pilot zones, expressing hope that the discussions in Rome will advance the process. An Israeli airstrike on a residential home in the central Gaza Strip has killed a mother, father, and their six-year-old daughter, according to local reports. The strike hit a house in the city of Deir al-Bala, where an Israeli military helicopter reportedly targeted the family's home. The victims were identified as 33-year-old Omar Abu Qasim, his wife, Asma Abu Qasim, and their daughter, Habiba, 6. Their 4-year-old son, Sami, survived the attack with injuries and was taken for medical treatment. Footage of the young boy embracing relatives after losing both of his parents has underscored the human impact of the strike. The attack occurred despite a ceasefire that took effect on October 10th, 2025. Local authorities say Israeli forces have continued to carry out strikes across the Gaza Strip on an almost daily basis since the truce began.

One Palestinian was killed, and two others were injured after an Israeli drone strike targeted a tent housing displaced Palestinians at Gaza Port, west of Gaza City, despite an ongoing ceasefire, according to local reports. The Palestinian killed in the attack and the injured victims were taken to Al-Shifa Hospital in Gaza City. The strike caused damage to the targeted tent and the surrounding area. Medical teams and civil defense personnel were dispatched to the scene

0: following the attack. Zia Alive, who witnessed the strike, told Anadolu Agency that the victim, a fisherman known as Abu Mohammed, had returned from the sea and was arranging his fishing nets and filling containers with water in front of his tent when the attack occurred. Aliyev said a missile fired from an Israeli drone directly struck the tent. He added that the fisherman's son had also previously been killed in an Israeli attack. They do not distinguish between children and women. All they want is to kill more people every day. What crime could a fisherman have committed? What danger could he have posed? Aliyev said. Despite ceasefire announcements, Aliyev said, attacks have continued in Gaza, leaving civilians living under the threat of death on a daily basis. Palestinians across the Israeli-occupied West Bank have experienced a surge in settler violence since Israel's war with Hamas began nearly 3 years ago. Palestinians say they're increasingly living under siege as Israeli settlers encroach, establish outposts, plant Israeli flags, and build fences, boxing them into what they say are makeshift prisons. Israeli activists supporting the Palestinians are trying to mitigate the impact by documenting the near-daily harassment and attacks, but they're largely powerless. Some activists say they're just buying time before the Palestinians are forcibly displaced, hoping fall's national elections will bring a change in policy. According to the UN Humanitarian Agency, OCHA, settler attacks have increased sharply in 2026. Between January and April, the agency recorded 761 attacks linked to Israeli settlers and nearly 2,000 people displaced by violence and access restrictions. According to the Palestinian Health Ministry, 65 Palestinians have been killed by Israeli soldiers and settlers across the territory since the beginning of
1: 2026.
0: The violence came as Israel's government presses ahead with new settlements in the occupied West Bank, and attacks by settlers, including arsons, shootings, and beatings, have intensified as attention shifts to the Iran war. Israel's government has come under heavy criticism from Palestinians, rights groups, and part of the international community for accelerating settlement expansion. Over 700,000 Israelis now live in the West Bank and East Jerusalem, areas captured by Israel in the 1967 Mideast War and claimed by the Palestinians as part of a future state. Human rights groups have accused the army of turning a blind eye to settler violence or failing to halt settler disruptions. The army said its forces adhere to Israeli and international law. Israel has released 12 Palestinian detainees who had been held after being taken from the blockaded Gaza Strip, transferring them through the Kerem Shalom border crossing. The detainees were handed over to teams from the International Committee of the Red Cross before being transported to Al-Aqsa Martyrs Hospital in Deir al-Bala, central Gaza, where they underwent medical examinations. One of the released detainees, Abu Raid al-Tumi, described the conditions inside Israeli prisons in an interview with Anadolu Agency. "We saw death there," al-Tumi said, summarizing his experience in detention. He said detainees were given only a small piece of bread and cheese every 2 or 3 days in an effort to survive. Al-Tumi also said he still could not believe he had been released. adding that he and other detainees were held under what he described as harsh humanitarian conditions while in Israeli custody.

Russia and Ukraine reported new military operations on Wednesday, with Moscow saying its forces targeted Ukrainian military infrastructure, while Kyiv reported striking a Russian attack helicopter and intercepting dozens of drones. The Russian Ministry of Defense said its forces carried out strikes on Ukrainian storage facilities for long-range drones, logistics hubs, energy sites, and port infrastructure used by Ukrainian forces. The ministry also claimed that Russian air defense units intercepted 8 guided aerial bombs and 558 Ukrainian drones over the past 24 hours. It added that Russia's Black Sea Fleet destroyed 4 Ukrainian unmanned surface vessels. Meanwhile, the General Staff of the Ukrainian Armed Forces said 73 combat engagements had taken place along the front line by Wednesday afternoon. Ukraine's unmanned systems forces said they had struck a Russian Mi-28 attack helicopter in Russia's Belgorod region. Ukrainian air defense forces also reported intercepting and suppressing 101 Russian drones launched between late Tuesday and early Wednesday. The claims from both sides could not be independently verified, as fighting continues across multiple areas of the front line amid the ongoing Russia-Ukraine war.

Russian forces carried out an aerial attack on Ukraine's northern Sumy region on Wednesday, dropping 6 glide bombs that local officials said struck civilian infrastructure, killing 3 people and injuring 7 others. Oleh Hrihorov, head of the Sumy Regional Military Administration, said most of the bombs hit infrastructure in the region. Ukraine's state emergency service said one of the strikes occurred near a medical facility, while several vehicles in the surrounding area were damaged. Emergency responders were deployed to the scene to assist the injured and assess the damage. The attack comes as fighting continues across multiple fronts of the more than 3-year war, with aerial strikes remaining a frequent feature of the conflict. There has been no indication of an imminent negotiated settlement, and hostilities between Russia and Ukraine continue despite ongoing international diplomatic efforts.

0: opposition to AI data centers is one of the rare issues galvanizing voters across the political spectrum in this year's midterm elections. In battleground state Michigan, communities are fighting back.
1: The development of this AI data center is really rattling citizens here.
0: That's Reuters national affairs reporter Helen Koster. She recently visited Michigan's Saline Township, where tech giants OpenAI and Oracle have broken ground on a data center that's expected to stretch over 250 acres.
1: Opponents of it are concerned about noise pollution, light pollution, the impact on the local water and their electricity rates. They're concerned that if these companies go bust in a few years, or the technology shifts such that they no longer need this kind of physical infrastructure, they're going to be stuck with these plans and that their rural land will be forever transformed.
0: A new Reuters Ipsos poll shows that just one in three Americans approve of the pace of data center construction. 57% of people surveyed, two-thirds of whom were Democrats and half Republicans, would oppose one being built in their community. AI data centers sit at the intersection of big tech expansion, energy policy, and the transformation of rural communities, making them a potent political issue. The backlash also reflects deeper anxieties about AI's disruptive impact on society. For politicians from both parties on the ballot in November, the risk is clear. Embrace data centers and alienate local voters, or oppose them and undercut economic development and national security considerations.

President Donald Trump is rejecting disaster aid for Democratic states more often than for Republican states. An AP analysis found that the president had approved about 80% of the disaster requests from Republican governors, but just 60% from Democratic governors. Just this month, for example, President Trump said no to the governors of New York, New Jersey, Rhode Island, and Massachusetts, all Democrats, who had requested aid for a snowstorm that struck in February. The White House says that Trump is not making political decisions, but the leaders in some of those states disagree. President Trump is also taking longer to approve disaster declarations. On average, it's taking him about a month and a half, longer than any president going back to 1989. In Mississippi, for example, the leaders requested disaster aid after a tornado struck in May. It took the president about 42 days after that request to approve it. That's about average. The White House says the president is giving greater deliberation to the requests, making sure that taxpayer dollars are spent wisely.

0: Toronto's air quality ranked the worst among major cities globally on Wednesday as wildfire smoke from northwestern Ontario blackened skies and prompted health warnings and calls for residents to limit outdoor activities as temperatures remained high. Environment Canada reported an air quality health index reading of 10+, classified as very high risk for Toronto, while forecasts suggested hazardous conditions could persist through Thursday night. Wildfire smoke from northern Canada in recent years has also spread across wide swaths of the United States, spurring health warnings, particularly for infants and the elderly who are more susceptible to smoke particles. Some 835 active fires were burning in the country on Wednesday, and 112 according were considered out of control, according to the government. So far, 1.9 million hectares have burned. Most of the fires were in the central provinces of Manitoba, Saskatchewan, and Ontario.
1: We could say pretty confidently that the air quality levels are going to be into the unhealthy, if not very unhealthy, range tomorrow in vast swaths of the Mid-Atlantic, the North.

East and the Great Lakes, and probably New England as well, actually. There was a smoke event really bad that was reminiscent of this in 2023. And that did postpone some sporting events. The Yankees, for example, canceled a game. I think there were some others as well that were canceled. In terms of, so Saturday, there's rain in the forecast for the tri-state New York area. So we do have kind of a ceiling, so to speak, on how bad this can get by Saturday. I'm expecting by Saturday with the rain, things should be a little bit better. The first big wave of smoke that we've seen will also have cleared out. It'll have gone over into the ocean, you know, transported further downwind. So at this time, I wouldn't necessarily expect there to be major disruptions to the Saturday and Sunday World Cup events.

0: Amid the heat of summer in Greece, dry hills surround this dwindling reservoir in the village of Livadi, symbolizing the emergency that the community faces.
1: If we collected all the water drop throughout the year in a bucket or in a washbowl, it would be about an inch deep.
0: That's Mayor Nikos Komenias of Astypalia Island, where the man-made lake supplies water for households and irrigation. It's one of seven Greek islands in the Aegean Sea that have declared a drought emergency this year, in a bid to preserve water as the summer surge of tourists increases demand. Data from local authorities show that Astypalia has experienced its second driest season since 2020. The Livadi Reservoir is now just 1/6 full. At summer rates of consumption, it could run dry in around 5.5 months. In April, authorities cut off supply for residents like farmer Evdokia Palatianu to save water. The 71-year-old now uses brackish water pumped from her well to water her orchard, which has not gone well.
2: You should see what it had here. Mandarins, oranges, clementines, plums. Now, nothing. 20 years ago, even more, you would enter this field and they could not find you. People would yell to find each other. Now that we don't have water, everything is terrible.
0: Some hoteliers in Astypalia have taken action to conserve water. Carolina Alcalay, who operates a hotel in the main tourist town of Chora, came up with a green option for guests.
3: We give our customers the option of if they want to skip the room cleaning for a day, they will get a 5 euro voucher to use for room service at the hotel. So in this way, we save on water and electricity.
0: Greek Environment Minister Stavros Papastavrou has approved a $17 million budget to upgrade water infrastructure on 9 of Greece's more than 200 inhabited islands. In June, he briefed other environment ministers in Luxembourg on water resilience.
4: For Greece, water isn't theoretical. It's about security, economic growth, and the protection of local communities.
0: Back on Astypalia, that threat isn't theoretical. Shepherd Andreas Kalis says he's a witness to what has happened.
5: In the past, it rained, the rivers flowed, there were wells which held water, and the animals would drink from there throughout the year. Over time, drought came, climate change came, and everything changed.
6: A team of about 80 scientists and crew are sailing on a polar research ship to Greenland, along with a high-tech submersible whose name was fondly chosen by the British public.
7: Boatman Boatface is going to be going under that ice melange, and it's going to be collecting lots of data that has never really been collected before.
6: They're going to see if the island's rapidly melting glaciers could disrupt a major Atlantic Ocean current system, and with it, Europe's climate. The RSS David Attenborough departs Britain after the country in Western Europe just experienced the hottest June on record. That disrupted power supplies, shut schools and caused excess deaths.
8: The heat waves in the UK and in Europe the last few months have really driven home that it's difficult for us to adapt to even quite small changes in our climate.
6: That's Kelly Hogan, a marine geophysicist at the British Antarctic Survey, which is leading the mission. It aims to understand how the glaciers melt and break into the ocean and the impact this has. Sam Smith is an operations engineer at Britain's National Oceanography Centre.
7: Greenland is melting 5 times faster than it was in the 1990s, and it's sort of looking at all that fresh water and how that plays a part in affecting the fjords around Greenland, as well as then the sort of wider currents in the Atlantic and things. So the observation data we're looking to collect will then be used in the sort of modelling process that will then go forward for looking at predictions on climate change and things like that.
6: Captain Matt Neal underlines just how critical the mission is.
9: The weather forecasting has actually got worse and less predictable, which probably would indicate that the modelling is starting to become out of whack with what's happening on the ground. So it's even more important than ever during these very dynamic times that we are out there and gathering the data and improving the models.
10: Democratic Republic of Congo said on Thursday that the number of confirmed Ebola cases in the country had risen to 2,073, including 796 deaths, as of July 14. More health workers went on strike in Bunia in eastern Congo on Wednesday, becoming the latest group to walk off the job over unpaid salaries at the center of the country's Ebola outbreak. Health professionals and other frontline workers barricaded the entrance to Bunia General Hospital, saying they have not received any compensation despite working under difficult conditions. Contact tracing remains a challenge, with coverage of those exposed still at 67%. The Central African nation has been battling the Ebola outbreak caused by the rare Bundibugyo virus since May 15. 2 months since the onset, the outbreak continues to spread faster than health officials can track, despite an expanding response. At least 80% of new cases are emerging from unknown chains of transmission, the World Health Organization said Tuesday.

Vessels were seen around the Strait of Hormuz on Wednesday while Iran threatened to block more vital seaways as U.S. President Donald Trump ordered renewed Iran blockade. Iran's Islamic Revolutionary Guard Corps has threatened to close all other export corridors that benefit the U.S. and its allies. Iranian media reported, after Iran shut the Strait of Hormuz and the U.S. reimposed a naval blockade of Iranian ports. The latest threat to global shipping comes a day after the U.S. military said it began a fresh round of strikes to continue degrading Iranian capabilities used to attack commercial shipping in the Strait of Hormuz. The United States said Iran had attacked seven commercial ships over the last week, leading to nearly a dozen crew members being killed, missing, or injured. The U.S. military said late on Tuesday that it hit dozens of military targets near the Strait of Hormuz and Iranian coastal areas. The wave of strikes lasted 7 hours, the U.S. Central Command said in a statement. The IRGC said on Wednesday that the Strait of Hormuz would remain closed until what it described as the end of America's evils. Before the war began in February, about a fifth of global oil and gas shipments passed through Hormuz each day.

0: Brazil is preparing for the United States to impose a new 25% tariff on thousands of its exports following months of trade negotiations that failed to produce a breakthrough. The proposed measures could affect more than 4,000 Brazilian products exported to the U.S., representing approximately $15 billion in annual trade.
1: O grande problema do comércio é quando você tem instabilidade de regras. E sob Trump, é basicamente tudo que você tem.

0: Então aí que a gente cria o problema de fato para o comércio global e não somente para o global, para o americano. 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
1: Brazil is expected to become the first country targeted under the Trump administration's revised tariff strategy based on Section 301 of U.S. trade law, following the U.S. Supreme Court's decision to strike down broader global tariffs earlier this year. Several major Brazilian exports, including beef, coffee, rare earths, and aircraft parts, are expected to remain exempt from the new tariffs because they were already excluded from previous U.S. trade measures. Brazilian officials say that they are evaluating possible retaliatory measures once the tariffs take effect, depending on the scope and economic impact of the new U.S. restrictions.
2: Stepping back, I would say today as we sit here, Mr. Chairman, we're at a hinge point in history. It's up to all of us to meet this moment. The task for this generation of policymakers and of individuals and households in the private sector is to ensure that the American economy excels far into the future. Now, at the Fed, our number one objective is getting monetary policy right. That's our clear and constant aim. The star we steer by. And if we get policy right, and I can assure you we will, the inflation surge of the last 5 years will be a thing of the past. My colleagues and I recognize that high inflation has been an undue burden on American households and businesses. And while monthly price volatilities and variations are inevitable, especially in an unsettled world, underlying inflation over longer time horizons is determined largely by monetary policy. As the chairman said at the outset, inflation's a choice. The members of our committee have no tolerance for persistently elevated inflation, and we share a resolute commitment to ensure price stability. This was the focus of our June meeting, at which we decided to hold the target range in the Fed funds rate at 3.5% to 3.75%. We have a duty to point this institution forward, to take a fresh look at current practices, to make sure we're serving the objectives you gave us, and we're going about it systematically. I've appointed task forces that you've already referenced in five key areas to improve the broad conduct of monetary policy. One, Fed communications. Two, our balance sheet policy. Three, our use of existing data sources. Fourth, productivity and jobs in an era of remarkable transformation. And five, and not least important, the Fed's inflation frameworks. The purpose of this initiative is to equip the Fed to make better decisions in monetary policy and put these years of high inflation behind us. We're starting a new chapter, Mr. Chairman, at the Federal Reserve. In this consequential time for our nation, I can report to you that we at the Fed intend to be fit for purpose and focused on the future.

South Korea's central bank raised its key interest rate Thursday for the first time in over 3 years, aiming to tighten money supply to combat inflation worsened by the war in the Middle East and slow the growth of the country's high household debt. After a monetary policy meeting, the Bank of Korea raised its benchmark policy rate by a quarter percentage point from 2.5% to 2.75% in the first hike since January 2023. The bank had kept rates steady or lowered them in recent years despite concerns about soaring household debt and real estate prices, prioritizing support for the country's trade-dependent economy in the face of geopolitical turmoil and U.S. President Donald Trump's sweeping tariff hikes. But policymakers now see room to increase borrowing costs with the economy performing better than expected, thanks to robust semiconductor exports driven by the global boom in artificial intelligence spending. The government on Tuesday raised South Korea's 2026 growth outlook to 3%, which would be the highest annual growth rate since 2021.

0: The rate hike was widely expected after Bank of Korea Governor Shin Hyun-song said at the bank's May policy meeting that interest rates should be raised at an appropriate time. Consumer price inflation exceeded 3% in both May and June, above the bank's 2% target, driven by the U.S. and Israel's war with Iran and by the weakness of the Korean won. There's also concern about rising household debt, with higher real estate prices in Seoul and surrounding metropolitan areas and a rally in technology stocks fueling borrowing.
1: Today, the Monetary Policy Board has decided to raise the Bank of Korea base interest rate from the current rate of 2.5% to 2.75%. Today, the Monetary Policy Board judged it appropriate to raise the base interest rate by 0.25 percentage points, as growth has been strengthening, driven mainly by exports and investment, while inflation is expected to remain above the target level for a considered period and financial stability risks remain.
2: Taiwan Semiconductor Manufacturing Company, the world's leading producer of advanced artificial intelligence chips, has reported a record second quarter profit as demand for AI technologies continues to surge. The company posted a 77% increase in net profit for the April to June period, reaching a record $22 billion and significantly exceeding market expectations. Taiwan Semiconductor Manufacturing Company said that strong demand for advanced 3-nanometer and 2-nanometer chips, along with its cutting-edge chip packaging technology, continues to drive earnings growth. The company, a major supplier to NVIDIA and Apple, also reported record quarterly revenue earlier this week, reinforcing its central role in the global AI semiconductor industry. Analysts expect Taiwan Semiconductor Manufacturing Company to raise its full-year revenue outlook and potentially increase capital spending as demand for AI chips remains robust. The chipmaker is currently investing $165 billion to expand manufacturing capacity in the U.S. state of Arizona as part of its long-term growth strategy. The strong results have helped cement Taiwan Semiconductor Manufacturing Company's position as Asia's most valuable listed company, with a market value approaching $2 trillion. The company's shares have risen sharply this year, reflecting continued investor confidence that artificial intelligence will remain a major driver of semiconductor demand.

0: Argentina produced another dramatic comeback to defeat England 2-1 and book their place in the FIFA World Cup final. England broke the deadlock in the 55th minute through Anthony Gordon after a cross from Morgan Rogers, but Argentina mounted a late fight back as the match entered its closing stages. Lionel Messi sparked the turnaround by setting up Enzo Fernandez, who scored the equalizer in the 85th minute with a long-range strike. Messi then delivered another decisive assist in stoppage time, finding substitute Lautaro Martinez, who headed home the winner in the second minute of added time. The victory sends the defending champions into the World Cup final, where they will face Spain on Sunday in East Rutherford, New Jersey. Argentina has repeatedly shown resilience throughout the tournament, overcoming difficult knockout matches to keep its title defense alive. For Messi, the semifinal was another influential performance, with the captain providing both assists as Argentina completed a second-half comeback. Victory leaves Argentina one win away from becoming the first nation since Brazil in 1962 to successfully defend the men's FIFA World Cup title.
1: It's crazy what this group has just achieved once again, reaching a World Cup final. We come from being world champions, we have been the best over the last 4 years. No matter who it hurts or what they say, today, once again, we place ourselves among the two best in the world. And that shows that everything we did is not by chance, and that no one gave us anything. Reaching two world finals in a row is no small feat, and this group achieved it.
2: Ido para adelante y eso es la satisfacción más grande que podemos tener. 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

0: Everyone's gutted. I'm gutted for all the boys, all the staff, everyone behind the scenes, because we know how much everyone puts into to being a successful national team. And when you're so close, when you're 10 plus minutes away and it slips out your hands like that, obviously the lads are devastated. For now, we just have to take it on the chin. There's nothing we can do. We congratulate Argentina. We go away and try and improve. A similar story to what's happened in previous tournaments. I feel like we struggled to keep the momentum of the game. We've done so well for that kind of 60 minutes. We scored, we deserved to be ahead. And then for one reason or another, we struggled to keep the ball, we struggled to put pressure on the ball, and it just allowed them to create more momentum. It created more attacks for them in our final third. It's a normal mindset to try and hang on and try and hang on to the one goal lead, but you know, we're still 20 minutes plus stoppage time to go. It was always going to be a long time. So, we're going to have to watch the game back and find out exactly how we can improve in those situations. But it's been probably the missing piece now for, the last four or five tournaments.
1: I think it was a very close match. I was happy the way we played it. Very close match, like I said. And we had the moment and took it to our advantage, went 1-0 up. I think that's what happens in these kind of matches that are totally, totally even. I think at that point of the match that it was also deserved, not undeserved, that we take our moment and go 1-0 up. Unfortunately and strangely enough, it marked then a complete momentum switch in the game. Argentina played with more risk, played with more rhythm. It was difficult for us. We could not find any duels. We could not find any ball possession anymore. Couldn't get the momentum back at all. And they took advantage of that and won the game.

0: Welcome to A News. I'm Omer Taslim. You're watching Turkey's Diplomacy. Why I say that this is a very significant visit,
1: it can be incredibly helpful.
0: Palestinians from the Gaza Strip.
2: Why those humanitarian aid still stuck?
3: If we put Daesh aside, is this the end of Netanyahu?
1: So many chefs in the kitchen.
0: The end of sanctions.

0: This footage released by the U.S. Central Command on Wednesday shows what it says are the latest wave of strikes on Iran that were carried out at President Donald Trump's direction.
1: They don't like what we're doing, and they do want to settle. We'll find out whether or not we settle with them or we just finish it off.
0: The strikes on Iranian coastal defense systems and missile sites came after the U.S. reimposed the naval blockade on Iran's ports. Three U.S. officials told Reuters that the strikes were also aimed at degrading Iranian military capabilities ahead of any potential future operations. The latest escalation follows Iran's decision to close the Strait of Hormuz over the weekend. The waterway normally carries about a fifth of global oil and gas shipments, and concerns over disruptions pushed Brent crude to a one-month high on Wednesday. The U.S. military said it also disabled an unladen oil tanker headed toward Iran after the vessel ignored multiple warnings as it attempted to violate the U.S. blockade. Iranian news media reported a series of explosions, mainly in coastal areas. A senior Iranian official described the conflict as an existential war with America. The Islamic Revolutionary Guard Corps said on Wednesday that it had launched attacks against U.S. military targets in the region, including in Bahrain, Kuwait, and Jordan. In this eyewitness footage filmed on Tuesday and verified by Reuters, a drone is seen hitting a warehouse in the port town of Al-Shuwaiba in Kuwait.
2: The U.S. Navy has restarted a blockade of Iranian ports. Now, this blockade is aimed at stopping Iran from getting its crude oil to the international market. And that's important because crude oil is a main driver of Iran's economy. Now, this comes as Iran has been attacking ships going through the Strait of Hormuz on a route that is hugging the coastline of Oman. Tehran has insisted that any ship going through the strait must do so on a route through Iranian waters and must follow the instructions of Iran's paramilitary Revolutionary Guard. Now, the U.S. had been trying to support those vessels, and the U.N.'s International Maritime Organization had supported this route around Oman, but the ships that have been attacked by Iran in recent days all have been plying that route. All of this comes as the Strait of Hormuz, the narrow mouth of the Persian Gulf, through which about a fifth of all crude oil and natural gas traded once passed in peacetime, has become the key issue over trying to end the Iran war. And as these attacks on ships have continued, and as U.S. airstrikes have gone on against Iran for days, and Iran has retaliated against Middle East allies of America, this has really called into question whether or not there will be any sort of permanent end to the Iran war. Already we've heard from the U.S. that any negotiations with Iran over its nuclear program or other issues would have to be on hold until the strait was fully open, and Iran is insisting that it must maintain control of the strait and be able to potentially charge fees on ships going through the waterway. That's been rejected by Gulf Arab allies, the United States, and other countries around the world, showing just how intractable this conflict is and showing that as these attacks continue, the likelihood of a full-on war breaking out yet again in the Middle East is rising.

0: Renewed hostilities between the United States and Iran are eroding an interim agreement signed in June. A battle for control of the Strait of Hormuz is underway, as are strikes by both sides. U.S. President Donald Trump said,
1: I think it's over.
0: And Iran's top negotiator said, the era of one-sided deals is over. So is that it? Each side accuses the other of violating their commitments. And the memorandum's wording is vague on what those are, analysts say. Thomas Chouinot of Chatham House in London says the problem is it deferred the most complex issues, such as how to wind down Iran's nuclear program, until a final deal is reached.
2: It was largely inevitable that there would be disagreements between the two sides, that there would be disagreements on the interpretation of the vague terms.
0: Chouinot says that's why the Hormuz Strait has again become a flashpoint.
2: Vagueness plays an important role in catalyzing the resumption of hostilities in the sense that it creates significant space for the two sides to disagree on shipping in the Strait of Hormuz.
0: Iran has fired on vessels it said attempted an unapproved route and declared the strait closed again. Trump then reinstated a blockade of Iranian shipping and proposed charging a 20% fee to guard the vital waterway.
2: Both sides have very clearly been interpreting the agreement differently. Iran interprets the framework as implying that it can exercise a serious degree of control on shipping in the strait, whereas the U.S. is interpreting the agreement as implying that Iran must allow for the freedom of navigation in the Strait of Hormuz.
0: The U.S. has now revoked a license allowing Iran to sell oil. This was part of the MOU and a big win for Iran, whose economy was suffocated by sanctions. Tehran condemned this as a breach. But, Juno says, hostilities in Hormuz are the tree, and the roots of the resumed hostility go deeper.
2: It goes beyond the vagueness in the framework agreement and is explained more by the much more serious disagreements between the two sides on Iran's nuclear program, on regional security in the Middle East, on Iran's missile program, on its drone program, on Iran's support for violent and terrorist groups throughout the region. And these are all issues that the framework agreement of June simply kicked down the road.
0: No date has been set for further talks. The two sides were meant to reach a final deal in 60 days. It took years for Iran to negotiate a 2015 nuclear agreement with world powers. Then Trump withdrew the United States during his first term. But Juno says both sides have left the door open.
2: So when he says that the ceasefire is over, he partially means it in the sense that it expresses his skepticism towards the ceasefire, which I think pretty much everybody shares. But at the same time, he has also said that he is open to continuing negotiations, even if only indirectly, with Iran. The Islamic Republic has also signaled that, like the U.S., it is not willing yet to completely abandon the ceasefire and not to continue indirect talks with the U.S. From that perspective, if we take a couple of steps back, the ceasefire is absolutely in a fragile and difficult position, but it is not necessarily over.

0: Tehran has warned it could throttle global energy markets beyond its immediate shores. One area it could threaten through its allies is the vital Red Sea route. Here's how that could play out. Tehran has again declared the Strait of Hormuz closed to maritime traffic as Iran and the U.S. trade strikes. The crucial waterway between Iran and Oman was effectively shut for months earlier this year amid the conflict, causing the worst shocks to global energy markets in history. Saudi Arabia responded by diverting more than 70% of its normal daily crude exports from Gulf ports to the Red Sea port of Yanbu. Tankers there could sail south between the Horn of Africa and the coast of Yemen through the Bab el-Mandeb Strait.
1: It's also one of the main alternatives of the Strait of Hormuz. So
0: Petros Katinas is a research fellow with the Royal United Services Institute in Brussels.
1: Oil flows through Bab el-Mandeb reportedly rose to around 5.4 million barrels per day in the first quarter of 2026, as producers and traders sought alternative routes during the Hormuz disruption. It already serves as a backdoor channel.
0: Iran isn't on the Red Sea, but Yemen is. And Yemen's Red Sea coastline is largely controlled by the country's Houthi faction. Iran champions the Houthis as part of its regional axis of resistance, which includes Lebanon's Hezbollah

0: campaign in Gaza. The Houthis began firing at Israel and on shipping in the Red Sea. The attacks severely disrupted global shipping, prompting Maersk, Hapag-Lloyd, and other major companies to divert around Africa, a far longer, more expensive route.
1: The Houthis do not need to sink every vessel or maintain a naval blockade. A limited number of successful attacks or even credible threats can cause insurers to withdraw coverage, raise war risk premiums, and persuade ship owners to sail around the Cape of Good Hope.
0: A U.S.-led mission to restore free navigation in the Red Sea involved repeated strikes on Houthi targets. The group said last year it would abide by a ceasefire between Hamas and Israel. But last month, they said they would ban ships linked to Israel from the Red Sea after Israel renewed military strikes on Iran. They have yet to act on that threat.

Representatives of Israel and Lebanon on Tuesday began a new round of talks in Rome, aimed at advancing the implementation of a ceasefire arrangement and addressing border security issues, according to local media. The two-day closed-door talks are being held at the U.S. Embassy in Rome and involve diplomatic delegations from the two sides rather than military representatives. According to media reports, the meeting marks the first round of talks since Israel and Lebanon reached a U.S. brokered framework agreement in Washington in late June, aimed at paving the way for a final peace accord. At the center of the discussions is the implementation of the so-called pilot zones in southern Lebanon, which are currently under Israeli military control. Under the framework agreement, Israeli forces are to gradually withdraw from the areas, which will then be transferred to the Lebanese armed forces. Israel has made Hezbollah's disarmament a condition for completing the withdrawal, while Hezbollah insists that Israel must first fully withdraw from Lebanese territory. Israeli Foreign Minister Gideon Sa'ar said on Tuesday that Israel is ready to move forward with the implementation in these two pilot zones, expressing hope that the discussions in Rome will advance the process. An Israeli airstrike on a residential home in the central Gaza Strip has killed a mother, father, and their six-year-old daughter, according to local reports. The strike hit a house in the city of Deir al-Bala, where an Israeli military helicopter reportedly targeted the family's home. The victims were identified as 33-year-old Omar Abu Qasim, his wife, Asma Abu Qasim, and their daughter, Habiba, 6. Their 4-year-old son, Sami, survived the attack with injuries and was taken for medical treatment. Footage of the young boy embracing relatives after losing both of his parents has underscored the human impact of the strike. The attack occurred despite a ceasefire that took effect on October 10th, 2025. Local authorities say Israeli forces have continued to carry out strikes across the Gaza Strip on an almost daily basis since the truce began.

One Palestinian was killed, and two others were injured after an Israeli drone strike targeted a tent housing displaced Palestinians at Gaza Port, west of Gaza City, despite an ongoing ceasefire, according to local reports. The Palestinian killed in the attack and the injured victims were taken to Al-Shifa Hospital in Gaza City. The strike caused damage to the targeted tent and the surrounding area. Medical teams and civil defense personnel were dispatched to the scene following the attack. Zia Alive, who witnessed the strike, told Anadolu Agency that the victim, a fisherman known as Abu Mohammed, had returned from the sea and was arranging his fishing nets and filling containers with water in front of his tent when the attack occurred. Aliyev said a missile fired from an Israeli drone directly struck the tent. He added that the fisherman's son had also previously been killed in an Israeli attack. They do not distinguish between children and women. All they want is to kill more

people every day. What crime could a fisherman have committed? What danger could he have posed? Aliyev said. Despite ceasefire announcements, Aliyev said, attacks have continued in Gaza, leaving civilians living under the threat of death on a daily basis. Palestinians across the Israeli-occupied West Bank have experienced a surge in settler violence since Israel's war with Hamas began nearly 3 years ago. Palestinians say they're increasingly living under siege as Israeli settlers encroach, establish outposts, plant Israeli flags, and build fences, boxing them into what they say are makeshift prisons. Israeli activists supporting the Palestinians are trying to mitigate the impact by documenting the near-daily harassment and attacks, but they're largely powerless. Some activists say they're just buying time before the Palestinians are forcibly displaced, hoping fall's national elections will bring a change in policy. According to the UN Humanitarian Agency, OCHA, settler attacks have increased sharply in 2026. Between January and April, the agency recorded 761 attacks linked to Israeli settlers and nearly 2,000 people displaced by violence and access restrictions. According to the Palestinian Health Ministry, 65 Palestinians have been killed by Israeli soldiers and settlers across the territory since the beginning of 2026. The violence came as Israel's government presses ahead with new settlements in the occupied West Bank, and attacks by settlers, including arsons, shootings, and beatings, have intensified as attention shifts to the Iran war. Israel's government has come under heavy criticism from Palestinians, rights groups, and part of the international community for accelerating settlement expansion. Over 700,000 Israelis now live in the West Bank and East Jerusalem, areas captured by Israel in the 1967 Mideast War and claimed by the Palestinians as part of a future state. Human rights groups have accused the army of turning a blind eye to settler violence or failing to halt settler disruptions. The army said its forces adhere to Israeli and international law. Israel has released 12 Palestinian detainees who had been held after being taken from the blockaded Gaza Strip, transferring them through the Kerem Shalom border crossing. The detainees were handed over to teams from the International Committee of the Red Cross before being transported to Al-Aqsa Martyrs Hospital in Deir al-Bala, central Gaza, where they underwent medical examinations. One of the released detainees, Abu Raid al-Tumi, described the conditions inside Israeli prisons in an interview with Anadolu Agency. "We saw death there," al-Tumi said, summarizing his experience in detention. He said detainees were given only a small piece of bread and cheese every 2 or 3 days in an effort to survive. Al-Tumi also said he still could not believe he had been released, adding that he and other detainees were held under what he described as harsh humanitarian conditions while in Israeli custody.

Russia and Ukraine reported new military operations on Wednesday, with Moscow saying its forces targeted Ukrainian military infrastructure, while Kyiv reported striking a Russian attack helicopter and intercepting dozens of drones.

The Russian Ministry of Defense said its forces carried out strikes on Ukrainian storage facilities for long-range drones, logistics hubs, energy sites, and port infrastructure used by Ukrainian forces. The ministry also claimed that Russian air defense units intercepted 8 guided aerial bombs and 558 Ukrainian drones over the past 24 hours. It added that Russia's Black Sea Fleet destroyed 4 Ukrainian unmanned surface vessels. Meanwhile, the General Staff of the Ukrainian Armed Forces said 73 combat engagements had taken place along the front line by Wednesday afternoon. Ukraine's unmanned systems forces said they had struck a Russian Mi-28 attack helicopter in Russia's Belgorod region. Ukrainian air defense forces also reported intercepting and suppressing 101 Russian drones launched between late Tuesday and early Wednesday. The claims from both sides could not be independently verified, as fighting continues across multiple areas of the front line amid the ongoing Russia-Ukraine war.

Russian forces carried out an aerial attack on Ukraine's northern Sumy region on Wednesday, dropping 6 glide bombs that local officials said struck civilian infrastructure, killing 3 people and injuring 7 others. Oleh Khrihorov, head of the Sumy Regional Military Administration, said most of the bombs hit infrastructure in the region. Ukraine's State Emergency Service said one of the strikes occurred near a medical facility, while several vehicles in the surrounding area were damaged. Emergency responders were deployed to the scene to assist the injured and assess the damage. The attack comes as fighting continues across multiple fronts of the more than 3-year war, with aerial strikes remaining a frequent feature of the conflict. There has been no indication of an imminent negotiated settlement, and hostilities between Russia and Ukraine continue despite ongoing international diplomatic efforts.

0: opposition to AI data centers is one of the rare issues galvanizing voters across the political spectrum in this year's midterm elections. In battleground state Michigan, communities are fighting back.
1: The development of this AI data center is really rattling citizens here.
0: That's Reuters national affairs reporter Helen Koster. She recently visited Michigan's Saline Township, where tech giants OpenAI and Oracle have broken ground on a data center that's expected to stretch over 250 acres.
1: Opponents of it are concerned about noise pollution, light pollution, the impact on the local water and their electricity rates. They're concerned that if these companies go bust in a few years, or the technology shifts such that they no longer need this kind of physical infrastructure, they're going to be stuck with these plans and that their rural land will be forever transformed.
0: A new Reuters Ipsos poll shows that just one in three Americans approve of the pace of data center construction. 57% of people surveyed, two-thirds of whom were Democrats and half Republicans, would oppose one being built in their community. AI data centers sit at the intersection of big tech expansion, energy policy, and the transformation of rural communities, making them a potent political issue. The backlash also reflects deeper anxieties about AI's disruptive impact on society. For politicians from both parties on the ballot in November, the risk is clear. Embrace data centers and alienate local voters, or oppose them and undercut economic development and national security considerations.

0: President Donald Trump is rejecting disaster aid for Democratic states more often than for Republican states. An AP analysis found that the president had approved about 80% of the disaster requests from Republican governors, but just 60% from Democratic governors. Just this month, for example, President Trump said no to the governors of New York, New Jersey, Rhode Island, and Massachusetts, all Democrats, who had requested aid for a snowstorm that struck in February. The White House says that Trump is not making political decisions, but the leaders in some of those states disagree. President Trump is also taking longer to approve disaster declarations. On average, it's taking him about a month and a half, longer than any president going back to 1989. In Mississippi, for example, the leaders requested disaster aid after a tornado struck in May. It took the president about 42 days after that request to approve it. That's about average. The White House says the president is giving greater deliberation to the requests, making sure the taxpayer dollars are spent wisely.
1: Toronto's air quality ranked the worst among major cities globally on Wednesday as wildfire smoke from northwestern Ontario blackened skies and prompted health warnings and calls for residents to limit outdoor activities as temperatures remained high. Environment Canada reported an air quality health index reading of 10+, classified as very high risk for Toronto, while forecasts suggested hazardous conditions could persist through Thursday night. Wildfire smoke from northern Canada in recent years has also spread across wide swaths of the United States, spurring health warnings, particularly for infants and the elderly who are more susceptible to smoke particles. Some 835 active fires were burning in the country on Wednesday, and 112 according were considered out of control, according to the government. So far, 1.9 million hectares have burned. Most of the fires were in the central provinces of Manitoba, Saskatchewan, and Ontario.
2: We could say pretty confidently that the air quality levels are going to be into the unhealthy, if not very unhealthy, range tomorrow in vast swaths of the Mid-Atlantic, the Northeast, and the Great Lakes, and probably New England as well, actually. There was a smoke event really bad that was reminiscent of this in 2023, and that did postpone some sporting events. The Yankees, for example, canceled a game. I think there were some others as well that were canceled. In terms of So Saturday, there's rain in the forecast for the tri-state New York area. So we do have kind of a ceiling, so to speak, on how bad this can get by Saturday. I'm expecting by Saturday,

with the rain, things should be a little bit better. The first big wave of smoke that we've seen will also have cleared out. It'll have gone over into the ocean, you know, transported further downwind. So at this time, I wouldn't necessarily expect there to be major disruptions to the Saturday and Sunday World Cup events.

0: Amid the heat of summer in Greece, dry hills surround this dwindling reservoir in the village of Livadi, symbolizing the emergency that the community faces.
1: If we collected all the water dropped throughout the year in a bucket or in a washbowl, it would be about an inch deep.
0: That's Mayor Nikos Komenias of Astypalia Island, where the man-made lake supplies water for households and irrigation. It's one of seven Greek islands in the Aegean Sea that have declared a drought emergency this year, in a bid to preserve water as the summer surge of tourists increases demand. Data from local authorities show that Astypalia has experienced its second driest season since 2020. The Livadi Reservoir is now just 1/6 full. At summer rates of consumption, it could run dry in around 5.5 months. In April, authorities cut off supply for residents like farmer Evdokia Palatianu to save water. The 71-year-old now uses brackish water pumped from her well to water her orchard, which has not gone well.
2: You should see what it had here. Mandarins, oranges, clementines, plums. Now, nothing. 20 years ago, even more, you would enter this field and they could not find you. People would yell to find each other. Now that we don't have water, everything is terrible.
0: Some hoteliers in Astypalia have taken action to conserve water. Carolina Alcalay, who operates a hotel in the main tourist town of Chora, came up with a green option for guests.
3: We give our customers the option of if they want to skip the room cleaning for a day, they will get a 5 euro voucher to use for room service at the hotel. So in this way, we save on water and electricity.
0: Greek Environment Minister Stavros Papastavrou has approved a $17 million budget to upgrade water infrastructure on 9 of Greece's more than 200 inhabited islands. In June, he briefed other environment ministers in Luxembourg on water resilience.
4: For Greece, water isn't theoretical. It's about security, economic growth, and the protection of local communities.
0: Back on Astypalia, that threat isn't theoretical. Shepherd Andreas Kalis says he's a witness to what has happened.
5: In the past, it rained, the rivers flowed, there were wells which held water, and the animals would drink from there throughout the year. Over time, drought came, climate change came, and everything changed.
6: A team of about 80 scientists and crew are sailing on a polar research ship to Greenland, along with a high-tech submersible whose name was fondly chosen by the British public.
7: Boatman Boatface is going to be going under that ice melange, and it's going to be collecting lots of data that has never really been collected before.
6: They're going to see if the island's rapidly melting glaciers could disrupt a major Atlantic Ocean current system, and with it, Europe's climate. The RSS David Attenborough departs Britain after the country in Western Europe just experienced the hottest June on record. That disrupted power supplies, shut schools and caused excess deaths.
8: The heat waves in the UK and in Europe the last few months have really driven home that it's difficult for us to adapt to even quite small changes in our climate.
6: That's Kelly Hogan, a marine geophysicist at the British Antarctic Survey, which is leading the mission. It aims to understand how the glaciers melt and break into the ocean and the impact this has. Sam Smith is an operations engineer at Britain's National Oceanography Centre.
7: Greenland is melting 5 times faster than it was in the 1990s, and it's sort of looking at all that fresh water and how that plays a part in affecting the fjords around Greenland, as well as then the sort of wider currents in the Atlantic.

0: and things. So the observation data we're looking to collect will then be used in the sort of modelling process that will then go forward for looking at predictions on climate change and things like that.
1: Captain Matt Neal underlines just how critical the mission is.
2: The weather forecasting has actually got worse and less predictable, which probably would indicate that the modelling is starting to become out of whack with what's happening on the ground. So it's even more important than ever during these very dynamic times that we are out there and gathering the data and improving the models.
3: The Democratic Republic of Congo said on Thursday that the number of confirmed Ebola cases in the country had risen to 2,073, including 796 deaths as of July 14. More health workers went on strike in Bunia in eastern Congo on Wednesday, becoming the latest group to walk off the job over unpaid salaries at the center of the country's Ebola outbreak. Health professionals and other frontline workers barricaded the entrance to Bunia General Hospital, saying they have not received any compensation despite working under difficult conditions. Contact tracing remains a challenge, with coverage of those exposed still at 67%. The Central African nation has been battling the Ebola outbreak caused by the rare Bundibugyo virus since May 15. 2 months since the onset, the outbreak continues to spread faster than health officials can track, despite an expanding response. At least 80% of new cases are emerging from unknown chains of transmission, the World Health Organization said Tuesday.

Vessels were seen around the Strait of Hormuz on Wednesday while Iran threatened to block more vital seaways as U.S. President Donald Trump ordered renewed Iran blockade. Iran's Islamic Revolutionary Guard Corps has threatened to close all other export corridors that benefit the U.S. and its allies. Iranian media reported, after Iran shut the Strait of Hormuz and the U.S. reimposed a naval blockade of Iranian ports. The latest threat to global shipping comes a day after the U.S. military said it began a fresh round of strikes to continue degrading Iranian capabilities used to attack commercial shipping in the Strait of Hormuz. The United States said Iran had attacked seven commercial ships over the last week, leading to nearly a dozen crew members being killed, missing, or injured. The U.S. military said late on Tuesday that it hit dozens of military targets near the Strait of Hormuz and Iranian coastal areas. The wave of strikes lasted 7 hours, the U.S. Central Command said in a statement. The IRGC said on Wednesday that the Strait of Hormuz would remain closed until what it described as the end of America's evils. Before the war began in February, about a fifth of global oil and gas shipments passed through Hormuz each day.

0: Brazil is preparing for the United States to impose a new 25% tariff on thousands of its exports following months of trade negotiations that failed to produce a breakthrough. The proposed measures could affect more than 4,000 Brazilian products exported to the U.S., representing approximately $15 billion in annual trade.
1: O grande problema do comércio é quando você tem instabilidade de regras. 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
0: Brazil is expected to become the first country targeted under the Trump administration's revised tariff strategy based on Section 301 of U.S. trade law, following the U.S. Supreme Court's decision to strike down broader global tariffs earlier this year. Several major Brazilian exports, including beef, coffee, rare earths, and aircraft parts, are expected to remain exempt from the new tariffs because they were already excluded from previous U.S. trade measures. Brazilian officials say that they are evaluating possible retaliatory measures once the tariffs take effect, depending on the scope and economic impact of the new U.S. restrictions.
2: Stepping back, I would say today as we sit here, Mr. Chairman, we're at a hinge point in history. It's up to all of us to meet this moment. The task for this generation of policymakers and of individuals and households in the private sector is to ensure that the American economy excels far into the future. Now, at the Fed, our number one objective is getting monetary policy right. That's our clear and constant aim. The star we steer by. And if we get policy right, and I can assure you we will, the inflation surge of the last 5 years will be a thing of the past. My colleagues and I recognize that high inflation has been an undue burden on American households and businesses. And while monthly price volatilities and variations are inevitable, especially in an unsettled world, underlying inflation over longer time horizons is determined largely by monetary policy. As the chairman said at the outset, inflation's a choice. The members of our committee have no tolerance for persistently elevated inflation, and we share a resolute commitment to ensure price stability. This was the focus of our June meeting, at which we decided to hold the target range in the Fed funds rate at 3.5% to 3.75%. We have a duty to point this institution forward, to take a fresh look at current practices, to make sure we're serving the objectives you gave us, and we're going about it systematically. I've appointed task forces that you've already referenced in five key areas to improve the broad conduct of monetary policy. One, Fed communications. Two, our balance sheet policy. Three, our use of existing data sources. Fourth, productivity and jobs in an era of remarkable transformation. And five, and not least important, the Fed's inflation frameworks. The purpose of this initiative is to equip the Fed to make better decisions in monetary policy and put these years of high inflation behind us. We're starting a new chapter, Mr. Chairman, at the Federal Reserve. In this consequential time for our nation, I can report to you that we at the Fed intend to be fit for purpose and focused on the future.

0: South Korea's central bank raised its key interest rate Thursday for the first time in over 3 years, aiming to tighten money supply to combat inflation worsened by the war in the Middle East and slow the growth of the country's high household debt. After a monetary policy meeting, the Bank of Korea raised its benchmark policy rate by a quarter percentage point from 2.5% to 2.75% in the first hike since January 2023. The bank had kept rates steady or lowered them in recent years despite concerns about soaring household debt and real estate prices, prioritizing support for the country's trade-dependent economy in the face of geopolitical turmoil and U.S. President Donald Trump's sweeping tariff hikes. But policymakers now see room to increase borrowing costs with the economy performing better than expected, thanks to robust semiconductor exports driven by the global boom in artificial intelligence spending. The government on Tuesday raised South Korea's 2026 growth outlook to 3%, which would be the highest annual growth rate since 2021. The rate hike was widely expected after Bank of Korea Governor Shin Hyun-song said at the bank's May policy meeting that interest rates should be raised at an appropriate time. Consumer price inflation exceeded 3% in both May and June, above the bank's 2% target, driven by the U.S. and Israel's war with Iran and by the weakness of the Korean won. There's also concern about rising household debt, with higher real estate prices in Seoul and surrounding metropolitan areas and a rally in technology stocks fueling borrowing.
1: Today, the Monetary Policy Board has decided to raise the Bank of Korea base interest rate from the current rate of 2.5% to 2.75%. Today, the Monetary Policy Board judged it appropriate to raise the base interest rate by 0.25 percentage points as growth has been strengthening, driven mainly by exports and investment, while inflation is expected to remain above the target level for a considered period and financial stability risks remain.
2: Taiwan Semiconductor Manufacturing Company, the world's leading producer of advanced artificial intelligence chips, has reported a record second quarter profit as demand for AI technologies continues to surge. The company posted a 77% increase in net profit for the April to June period, reaching a record $22 billion and significantly exceeding market expectations. Taiwan Semiconductor Manufacturing Company said that strong demand for advanced 3-nanometer and 2-nanometer chips, along with its cutting-edge chip packaging technology, continues to drive earnings growth. The company, a major supplier to NVIDIA and Apple, also reported record quarterly revenue earlier this week, reinforcing its central role in the global AI semiconductor industry. Analysts expect Taiwan Semiconductor Manufacturing Company to raise its full-year revenue outlook and potentially increase capital spending as demand for AI chips remains robust. The chipmaker is currently investing $165 billion to expand manufacturing capacity in the U.S. state of Arizona as part of its long-term growth strategy. The strong results have helped cement Taiwan Semiconductor Manufacturing Company's position as Asia's most valuable listed company, with a market value approaching $2 trillion. The company's shares have risen sharply this year, reflecting continued investor confidence that artificial intelligence will remain a major driver of semiconductor demand.

0: Argentina produced another dramatic comeback to defeat England 2-1 and book their place in the FIFA World Cup final. England broke the deadlock in the 55th minute through Anthony Gordon after a cross from Morgan Rogers, but Argentina mounted a late fight back as the match entered its closing stages. Lionel Messi sparked the turnaround by setting up Enzo Fernandez, who scored the equalizer in the 85th minute with a long-range strike. Messi then delivered another decisive assist in stoppage time, finding substitute Lautaro Martinez, who headed home the winner in the second minute of added time. The victory sends the defending champions into the World Cup final, where they will face Spain on Sunday in East Rutherford, New Jersey. Argentina has repeatedly shown resilience throughout the tournament, overcoming difficult knockout matches to keep its title defense alive. For Messi, the semifinal was another influential performance, with the captain providing both assists as Argentina completed a second-half comeback. Victory leaves Argentina one win away from becoming the first nation since Brazil in 1962 to successfully defend the men's FIFA World Cup title.
1: It's crazy what this group has just achieved once again, reaching a World Cup final. We come from being world champions, we have been the best over the last 4 years, no matter who it hurts or what they say. Today, once again, we place ourselves among the two best in the world, and that shows that everything we did is not by chance, and that no one gave us anything. Reaching two world finals in a row is no small feat, and this group achieved it.
2: Es algo increíble todo lo que hemos logrado, hemos

0: Everyone's gutted. I'm gutted for all the boys, all the staff, everyone behind the scenes, because we know how much everyone puts into being a successful national team. And when you're so close, when you're 10 plus minutes away and it slips out your hands like that, obviously the lads are devastated. For now, we just have to take it on the chin. There's nothing we can do. We congratulate Argentina. We go away and try and improve. A similar story to what's happened in previous tournaments. I feel like we struggled to keep the momentum of the game. We've done so well for that kind of 60 minutes. We scored, we deserved to be ahead. And then for one reason or another, we struggled to keep the ball, we struggled to put pressure on the ball, and it just allowed them to create more momentum. It created more attacks for them in our final third. It's a normal mindset to try and hang on to the one goal lead. But you know, we're still 20 minutes plus stoppage time to go. It was always going to be a long time. So, we're going to have to watch the game back and find out exactly how we can improve in those situations. But it's been probably the missing piece now for, the last four or five tournaments.
1: I think it was a very close match. I was happy the way we played it. Very close match, like I said. And we had the moment and took it to our advantage, went 1-0 up. I think that's what happens in these kind of matches that are totally, totally even. I think at that point of the match that it was also deserved, not undeserved, that we take our moment and go 1-0 up. Unfortunately and strangely enough, it marked then a complete momentum switch in the game. Argentina played with more risk, played with more rhythm. It was difficult for us. We could not find any duels. We could not find any ball possession anymore. Couldn't get the momentum back at all. And they took advantage of that and won the game.

The world is full of fear, getting whatever it wants. It only cares for five of its children. An enigma. Summoning armies of terror. Instead of wind, rain, or snow, it strangles the poor with oil and spreads death on its soil. Not you nor others. The rich will understand. They tell when it will fail and when and how high it will rise. Before you, there were others who stood strong and brave, and who were blown away like straw. It liked the ones with weak faith, but true life liked the brave ones. But now, you stand before me, challenging, rejecting terror. You come with crowds following you. You are aware of everything. And now you know nothing is as powerful as the truth. A News.

0: This footage released by the U.S. Central Command on Wednesday shows what it says are the latest wave of strikes on Iran that were carried out at President Donald Trump's direction.
1: They don't like what we're doing, and they do want to settle. We'll find out whether or not we settle with them or we just finish it off.
0: The strikes on Iranian coastal defense systems and missile sites came after the U.S. reimposed the naval blockade on Iran's ports. Three U.S. officials told Reuters that the strikes were also aimed at degrading Iranian military capabilities ahead of any potential future operations. The latest escalation follows Iran's decision to close the Strait of Hormuz over the weekend. The waterway normally carries about a fifth of global oil and gas shipments, and concerns over disruptions pushed Brent crude to a one-month high on Wednesday. The U.S. military said it also disabled an unladen oil tanker headed toward Iran after the vessel ignored multiple warnings as it attempted to violate the U.S. blockade. Iranian news media reported a series of explosions, mainly in coastal areas. A senior Iranian official described the conflict as an existential war with America. The Islamic Revolutionary Guard Corps said on Wednesday that it had launched attacks against U.S. military targets in the region, including in Bahrain, Kuwait, and Jordan. In this eyewitness footage filmed on Tuesday and verified by Reuters, a drone is seen hitting a warehouse in the port town of Al-Shuwaiba in Kuwait.
2: The U.S. Navy has restarted a blockade of Iranian ports. Now, this blockade is aimed at stopping Iran from getting its crude oil to the international market. And that's important because crude oil is a main driver of Iran's economy. Now, this comes as Iran has been attacking ships going through the Strait of Hormuz on a route that is hugging the coastline of Oman. Tehran has insisted that any ship going through the strait must do so on a route through Iranian waters and must follow the instructions of Iran's paramilitary Revolutionary Guard. Now, the U.S. had been trying to support those vessels, and the U.N.'s International Maritime Organization had supported this route around Oman, but the ships that have been attacked by Iran in recent days all have been plying that route. All of this comes as the Strait of Hormuz, the narrow mouth of the Persian Gulf, through which about a fifth of all crude oil and natural gas traded once passed in peacetime, has become the key issue over trying to end the Iran war. And as these attacks on ships have continued, and as U.S. airstrikes have gone on against Iran for days, and Iran has retaliated against Middle East allies of America, this has really called into question whether or not there will be any sort of permanent end to the Iran war. Already we've heard from the U.S. that any negotiations with Iran over its nuclear program or other issues would have to be on hold until the strait was fully open. And Iran is insisting that it must maintain control of the strait and be able to potentially charge fees on ships going through the waterway. That's been rejected by Gulf Arab allies, the United States, and other countries around the world, showing just how intractable this conflict is and showing that as these attacks continue, the likelihood of a full-on war breaking out yet again in the Middle East is rising.
3: Renewed hostilities between the United States and Iran are eroding an interim agreement signed in June. A battle for control of the Strait of Hormuz is underway, as are strikes by both sides. U.S. President Donald Trump said,
1: "I think it's over."
3: And Iran's top negotiator said, "The era of one-sided deals is over." So is that it? Each side accuses the other of violating their commitments. And the memorandum's wording is vague on what those are, analysts say.

0: Thomas Chouinot of Chatham House in London says the problem is it deferred the most complex issues, such as how to wind down Iran's nuclear program, until a final deal is reached.
1: It was largely inevitable that there would be disagreements between the two sides, that there would be disagreements on the interpretation of the vague terms.
0: Chouinot says that's why the Hormuz Strait has again become a flashpoint.
1: Vagueness plays an important role in catalyzing the resumption of hostilities in the sense that it creates significant space for the two sides to disagree on shipping in the Strait of Hormuz.
0: Iran has fired on vessels it said attempted an unapproved route and declared the strait closed again. Trump then reinstated a blockade of Iranian shipping and proposed charging a 20% fee to guard the vital waterway.
1: Both sides have very clearly been interpreting the agreement differently. Iran interprets the framework as implying that it can exercise a serious degree of control on shipping in the strait, whereas the U.S. is interpreting the agreement as implying that Iran must allow for the freedom of navigation in the Strait of Hormuz.
0: The U.S. has now revoked a license allowing Iran to sell oil. This was part of the MOU and a big win for Iran, whose economy was suffocated by sanctions. Tehran condemned this as a breach. But, Chouinot says, hostilities in Hormuz are the tree, and the roots of the resumed hostility go deeper.
1: It goes beyond the vagueness in the framework agreement and is explained more by the much more serious disagreements between the two sides on Iran's nuclear program, on regional security in the Middle East, on Iran's missile program, on its drone program, on Iran's support for violent and terrorist groups throughout the region. And these are all issues that the framework agreement of June simply kicked down the road.
0: No date has been set for further talks. The two sides were meant to reach a final deal in 60 days. It took years for Iran to negotiate a 2015 nuclear agreement with world powers. Then Trump withdrew the United States during his first term. But Chouinot says both sides have left the door open.
1: So when he says that the ceasefire is over, he partially means it in the sense that it expresses his skepticism towards the ceasefire, which I think pretty much everybody shares. But at the same time, he has also said that he is open to continuing negotiations, even if only indirectly, with Iran. The Islamic Republic has also signaled that, like the U.S., it is not willing yet to completely abandon the ceasefire and not to continue indirect talks with the U.S. From that perspective, if we take a couple of steps back, the ceasefire is absolutely in a fragile and difficult position, but it is not necessarily over.

0: Tehran has warned it could throttle global energy markets beyond its immediate shores. One area it could threaten through its allies is the vital Red Sea route. Here's how that could play out. Tehran has again declared the Strait of Hormuz closed to maritime traffic as Iran and the U.S. trade strikes. The crucial waterway between Iran and Oman was effectively shut for months earlier this year amid the conflict, causing the worst shocks to global energy markets in history. Saudi Arabia responded by diverting more than 70% of its normal daily crude exports from Gulf ports to the Red Sea port of Yanbu. Tankers there could sail south between the Horn of Africa and the coast of Yemen through the Bab el-Mandeb Strait.
1: It's also one of the main alternatives of the Strait of Hormuz.
0: Petros Katinas is a research fellow with the Royal United Services Institute in Brussels.
1: Oil flows through Bab el-Mandeb reportedly rose to around 5.4 million barrels per day in the first quarter of 2026, as producers and traders sought alternative routes during the Hormuz disruptions. It already serves as a backdoor channel.
0: Iran isn't on the Red Sea, but Yemen is. And Yemen's Red Sea coastline is largely controlled by the country's Houthi faction. Iran champions the Houthis as part of its regional axis of resistance, which includes Lebanon's Hezbollah and Iraqi Shiite militias.
1: And the Houthis have already demonstrated that they can use anti-ship missiles, drones, and other weapons to make commercial navigation dangerous.
0: The U.S. says Iran has armed, funded, and trained the Houthis with help from Hezbollah. And Houthi fighters have attacked shipping before, boarding boats from helicopters and firing anti-ship missiles and drones.
1: Their attacks since 2023 caused numerous shipping companies to avoid the Red Sea, even though the strait was never physically sealed.
0: After the October 7th, 2023 Hamas attacks on Israel and Israel's devastating campaign,

strikes on Houthi targets. The group said last year it would abide by a ceasefire between Hamas and Israel. But last month, they said they would ban ships linked to Israel from the Red Sea after Israel renewed military strikes on Iran. They have yet to act on that threat.

Representatives of Israel and Lebanon on Tuesday began a new round of talks in Rome, aimed at advancing the implementation of a ceasefire arrangement and addressing border security issues, according to local media. The two-day closed-door talks are being held at the U.S. Embassy in Rome and involve diplomatic delegations from the two sides rather than military representatives. According to media reports, the meeting marks the first round of talks since Israel and Lebanon reached a U.S. brokered framework agreement in Washington in late June, aimed at paving the way for a final peace accord. At the center of the discussions is the implementation of the so-called pilot zones in southern Lebanon, which are currently under Israeli military control. Under the framework agreement, Israeli forces are to gradually withdraw from the areas, which will then be transferred to the Lebanese armed forces. Israel has made Hezbollah's disarmament a condition for completing the withdrawal, while Hezbollah insists that Israel must first fully withdraw from Lebanese territory. Israeli Foreign Minister Gideon Sa'ar said on Tuesday that Israel is ready to move forward with the implementation in these two pilot zones, expressing hope that the discussions in Rome will advance the process. An Israeli airstrike on a residential home in the central Gaza Strip has killed a mother, father, and their six-year-old daughter, according to local reports. The strike hit a house in the city of Deir al-Bala, where an Israeli military helicopter reportedly targeted the family's home. The victims were identified as 33-year-old Omar Abu Qasim, his wife, Asma Abu Qasim, and their daughter, Habiba, 6. Their 4-year-old son, Sami, survived the attack with injuries and was taken for medical treatment. Footage of the young boy embracing relatives after losing both of his parents has underscored the human impact of the strike. The attack occurred despite a ceasefire that took effect on October 10th, 2025. Local authorities say Israeli forces have continued to carry out strikes across the Gaza Strip on an almost daily basis since the truce began,

One Palestinian was killed, and two others were injured after an Israeli drone strike targeted a tent, housing displaced Palestinians at Gaza Port, west of Gaza City, despite an ongoing ceasefire, according to local reports. The Palestinian killed in the attack and the injured victims were taken to Al-Shifa Hospital in Gaza City. The strike caused damage to the targeted tent and the surrounding area. Medical teams and civil defense personnel were dispatched to the scene following the attack. Zia Alive, who witnessed the strike, told Anadolu Agency that the victim, a fisherman known as Abu Mohammed, had returned from the sea and was arranging his fishing nets and filling containers with water in front of his tent when the attack occurred. Aliyev said a missile fired from an Israeli drone directly struck the tent. He added that the fisherman's son had also previously been killed in an Israeli attack. They do not distinguish between children and women. All they want is to kill more people every day. What crime could a fisherman have committed? What danger could he have posed? Aliyev said. Despite ceasefire announcements, Aliyev said, attacks have continued in Gaza, leaving civilians living under the threat of death on a daily basis. Palestinians across the Israeli-occupied West Bank have experienced

0: Experienced a surge in settler violence since Israel's war with Hamas began nearly 3 years ago. Palestinians say they're increasingly living under siege as Israeli settlers encroach, establish outposts, plant Israeli flags, and build fences, boxing them into what they say are makeshift prisons. Israeli activists supporting the Palestinians are trying to mitigate the impact by documenting the near daily harassment and attacks, but they're largely powerless. Some activists say they're just buying time before the Palestinians are forcibly displaced, hoping fall's national elections will bring a change in policy. According to the UN Humanitarian Agency, OCHA, settler attacks have increased sharply in 2026. Between January and April, the agency recorded 761 attacks linked to Israeli settlers and nearly 2,000 people displaced by violence and access restrictions. According to the Palestinian Health Ministry, 65 Palestinians have been killed by Israeli soldiers and settlers across the territory since the beginning of
1: 2026.
0: The violence came as Israel's government presses ahead with new settlements in the occupied West Bank, and attacks by settlers, including arsons, shootings, and beatings, have intensified as attention shifts to the Iran war. Israel's government has come under heavy criticism from Palestinians, rights groups, and part of the international community for accelerating settlement expansion. Over 700,000 Israelis now live in the West Bank and East Jerusalem, areas captured by Israel in the 1967 Mideast War and claimed by the Palestinians as part of a future state. Human rights groups have accused the army of turning a blind eye to settler violence or failing to halt settler disruptions. The army said its forces adhere to Israeli and international law. Israel has released 12 Palestinian detainees who had been held after being taken from the blockaded Gaza Strip, transferring them through the Kerem Shalom border crossing. The detainees were handed over to teams from the International Committee of the Red Cross before being transported to Al-Aqsa Martyrs Hospital in Deir al-Bala, central Gaza, where they underwent medical examinations. One of the released detainees, Abu Raid al-Tumi, described the conditions inside Israeli prisons in an interview with Anadolu Agency. "We saw death there," al-Tumi said, summarizing his experience in detention. He said detainees were given only a small piece of bread and cheese every 2 or 3 days in an effort to survive. Al-Tumi also said he still could not believe he had been released, adding that he and other detainees were held under what he described as harsh humanitarian conditions while in Israeli custody.

Russia and Ukraine reported new military operations on Wednesday, with Moscow saying its forces targeted Ukrainian military infrastructure, while Kyiv reported striking a Russian attack helicopter and intercepting dozens of drones. The Russian Ministry of Defense said its forces carried out strikes on Ukrainian storage facilities for long-range drones, logistics hubs, energy sites, and port infrastructure used by Ukrainian forces. The ministry also claimed that Russian air defense units intercepted 8 guided aerial bombs and 558 Ukrainian drones over the past 24 hours. It added that Russia's Black Sea Fleet destroyed 4 Ukrainian unmanned surface vessels. Meanwhile, the General Staff of the Ukrainian Armed Forces said 73 combat engagements had taken place along the front line by Wednesday afternoon. Ukraine's unmanned systems forces said they had struck a Russian Mi-28 attack helicopter in Russia's Belgorod region. Ukrainian air defense forces also reported intercepting and suppressing 101 Russian drones launched between late Tuesday and early Wednesday. The claims from both sides could not be independently verified, as fighting continues across multiple areas of the front line amid the ongoing Russia-Ukraine war.

Russian forces carried out an aerial attack on Ukraine's northern Sumy region on Wednesday, dropping 6 glide bombs that local officials said struck civilian infrastructure, killing 3 people and injuring 7 others. Oleh Hrihorov, head of the Sumy Regional Military Administration, said most of the bombs hit infrastructure in the region. Ukraine's state emergency service said one of the strikes occurred near a medical facility, while several vehicles in the surrounding area were damaged. Emergency responders were deployed to the scene to assist the injured and assess the damage. The attack comes as fighting continues across multiple fronts of the more than 3-year war, with aerial strikes remaining a frequent feature of the conflict. There has been no indication of an imminent negotiated settlement, and hostilities between Russia and Ukraine continue despite ongoing international diplomatic efforts.

0: opposition to AI data centers is one of the rare issues galvanizing voters across the political spectrum in this year's midterm elections. In battleground state Michigan, communities are fighting back.
1: The development of this AI data center is really rattling citizens here.
0: That's Reuters national affairs reporter Helen Koster. She recently visited Michigan's Saline Township, where tech giants OpenAI and Oracle have broken ground on a data center that's expected to stretch over 250 acres.
1: Opponents of it are concerned about noise pollution, light pollution, the impact on the local water and their electricity rates. They're concerned that if these companies go bust in a few years, or the technology shifts such that they no longer need this kind of physical infrastructure, they're going to be stuck with these plants and that their rural land will be forever transformed.
0: A new Reuters Ipsos poll shows that just one in three Americans approve of the pace of data center construction. 57% of people surveyed, two-thirds of whom were Democrats and half Republicans, would oppose one being built in their community. AI data centers sit at the intersection of big tech expansion, energy policy, and the transformation of rural communities, making them a potent political issue. The backlash also reflects deeper anxieties about AI's disruptive impact on society. For politicians from both parties on the ballot in November, the risk is clear. Embrace data centers and alienate local voters, or oppose them and undercut economic development and national security considerations.

President Donald Trump is rejecting disaster aid for Democratic states more often than for Republican states. An AP analysis found that the president had approved about 80% of the disaster requests from Republican governors, but just 60% from Democratic governors. Just this month, for example, President Trump said no to the governors of New York, New Jersey, Rhode Island, and Massachusetts, all Democrats, who had requested aid for a snowstorm that struck in February. The White House says that Trump is not making political decisions, but the leaders in some of those states disagree. President Trump is also taking longer to approve disaster declarations. On average, it's taking him about a month and a half, longer than any president going back to 1989. In Mississippi, for example, the leaders requested disaster aid after a tornado struck in May. It took the president about 42 days after that request to approve it. That's about average. The White House says the president is giving greater deliberation to the requests, making sure the taxpayer dollars are spent wisely.

0: Toronto's air quality ranked the worst among major cities globally on Wednesday as wildfire smoke from northwestern Ontario blackened skies and prompted health warnings and calls for residents to limit outdoor activities as temperatures remained high. Environment Canada reported an air quality health index reading of 10+, classified as very high risk for Toronto, while forecasts suggested hazardous conditions could persist through Thursday night. Wildfire smoke from northern Canada in recent years has also spread across wide swaths of the United States, spurring health warnings, particularly for infants and the elderly who are more susceptible to smoke particles. Some 835 active fires were burning in the country on Wednesday, and 112 according were considered out of control, according to the government. So far, 1.9 million hectares have burned. Most of the fires were in the central provinces of Manitoba, Saskatchewan, and Ontario.
1: We could say pretty confidently that the air quality levels are going to be into the unhealthy, if not very unhealthy, range tomorrow in vast swaths of the Mid-Atlantic, the Northeast, and the Great Lakes, and probably New England as well, actually. There was a smoke event really bad that was reminiscent of this in 2023, and that did postpone some sporting events. The Yankees, for example, canceled a game. I think there were some others as well that were canceled. In terms of So Saturday, there's rain in the forecast for the tri-state New York area. So we do have kind of a ceiling, so to speak, on how bad this can get by Saturday. I'm expecting by Saturday, with the rain, things should be a little bit better. The first big wave of smoke that we've seen will also have cleared out. It'll have gone over into the ocean, you know, transported further downwind. At this time, I wouldn't necessarily expect there to be major disruptions to the Saturday and Sunday World Cup events.

0: Amid the heat of summer in Greece, dry hills surround this dwindling reservoir in the village of Livadi, symbolizing the emergency that the community faces.
1: If we collected all the water drop throughout the year in a bucket or in a washbowl, it would be about an inch deep.
0: That's Mayor Nikos Komenias of Astypalia Island, where the man-made lake supplies water for households and irrigation. It's one of seven Greek islands in the Aegean Sea that have declared a drought emergency this year, in a bid to preserve water as the summer surge of tourists increases demand. Data from local authorities show that Astypalia has experienced its second driest season since 2020. The Livadi Reservoir is now just 1/6 full. At summer rates of consumption, it could run dry in around 5.5 months. In April, authorities cut off supply for residents like farmer Evdokia Palatianu to save water. The 71-year-old now uses brackish water pumped from her well to water her orchard, which has not gone well.
2: You should see what it had here. Mandarins, oranges, clementines, plums. Now, nothing. 20 years ago, even more, you would enter this field and they could not find you. People would yell to find each other. Now that we don't have water, everything is terrible.
0: Some hoteliers in Astypalia have taken action to conserve water. Carolina Alcalay, who operates a hotel in the main tourist town of Chora, came up with a green option for guests.
3: We give our customers the option of if they want to skip the room cleaning for a day, they will get a 5-euro voucher to use for room service at the hotel. So in this way, we save on water and electricity.
0: Greek Environment Minister Stavros Papastavrou has approved a $17 million budget to upgrade water infrastructure on 9 of Greece's more than 200 inhabited islands. In June, he briefed other environment ministers in Luxembourg on water resilience.
4: For Greece, water isn't theoretical. It's about security, economic growth, and the protection of local communities.
0: Back on Astypalia, that threat isn't theoretical. Shepherd Andreas Kalis says he's a witness to what has happened.
5: In the past, it rained, the rivers flowed, there were wells which held water, and the animals would drink from there throughout the year. Over time, drought came, climate change came, and everything changed.
6: A team of about 80 scientists and crew are sailing on a polar research ship to Greenland, along with a high-tech submersible whose name was fondly chosen by the British public.
7: Boatman Boatface is going to be going under that ice melange, and it's going to be collecting lots of data that has never really been collected before.
6: They're going to see if the island's rapidly melting glaciers could disrupt a major Atlantic Ocean current system, and with it, Europe's climate. The RSS David Attenborough departs Britain after the country in Western Europe just experienced the hottest June on record. That disrupted power supplies, shut schools and caused excess deaths.
8: The heat waves in the UK and in Europe the last few months have really driven home that it's difficult for us to adapt to even quite small changes in our climate.
6: That's Kelly Hogan, a marine geophysicist at the British Antarctic Survey, which is leading the mission. It aims to understand how the glaciers melt and break into the ocean and the impact this has. Sam Smith is an operations engineer at Britain's National Oceanography Centre.
7: Greenland is melting 5 times faster than it was in the 1990s, and it's sort of looking at all that fresh water and how that plays a part in affecting the fjords around Greenland, as well as then the sort of wider currents in the Atlantic and things. So the observation data we're looking to collect will then be used in the sort of modelling process that will then go forward for looking at predictions on climate change and things like that.
6: Captain Matt Neal underlines just how critical the mission is.
9: The weather forecasting has actually got worse and less predictable, which probably would indicate that the modelling is starting to become out of whack with what's happening on the ground. So it's even more important than ever during these very dynamic times that we are out there and gathering this data and improving the models.

The Democratic Republic of Congo said on Thursday that the number of confirmed Ebola cases in the country had risen to 2,073, including 796 deaths as of July 14. More health workers went on strike in Bunia in eastern Congo on Wednesday, becoming the latest group to walk off the job over unpaid salaries at the center of the country's Ebola outbreak. Health professionals and other frontline workers barricaded the entrance to Bunia General Hospital, saying they have not received any compensation despite working under difficult conditions. Contact tracing remains a challenge, with coverage of those exposed still at 67%. The Central African nation has been battling the Ebola outbreak caused by the rare Bundibugyo virus since May 15. 2 months since the onset, the outbreak continues to spread faster than health officials can track, despite an expanding response. At least 80% of new cases are emerging from unknown chains of transmission, the World Health Organization said Tuesday.

Vessels were seen around the Strait of Hormuz on Wednesday while Iran threatened to block more vital seaways as U.S. President Donald Trump ordered renewed Iran blockade. Iran's Islamic Revolutionary Guard Corps has threatened to close all other export corridors that benefit the U.S. and its allies. Iranian media reported, after Iran shut the Strait of Hormuz and the U.S. reimposed a naval blockade of Iranian ports. The latest threat to global shipping comes a day after the U.S. military said it began a fresh round of strikes to continue degrading Iranian capabilities used to attack commercial shipping in the Strait of Hormuz. The United States said Iran had attacked seven commercial ships over the last week, leading to nearly a dozen crew members being killed, missing, or injured. The U.S. military said late on Tuesday that it hit dozens of military targets near the Strait of Hormuz and Iranian coastal areas. The wave of strikes lasted 7 hours, the U.S. Central Command said in a statement. The IRGC said on Wednesday that the Strait of Hormuz would remain closed until what it described as the end of America's evils. Before the war began in February, about a fifth of global oil and gas shipments passed through Hormuz each day.

0: Brazil is preparing for the United States to impose a new 25% tariff on thousands of its exports following months of trade negotiations that failed to produce a breakthrough. The proposed measures could affect more than 4,000 Brazilian products exported to the U.S., representing approximately $15 billion in annual trade.
1: O grande problema do comércio é quando você tem instabilidade de regras. 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
0: Brazil is expected to become the first country targeted under the Trump administration's revised tariff strategy based on Section 301 of U.S. trade law, following the U.S. Supreme Court's decision to strike down broader global tariffs earlier this year. Several major Brazilian exports, including beef, coffee, rare earths, and aircraft parts, are expected to remain exempt from the new tariffs because they were already excluded from previous U.S. trade measures. Brazilian officials say that they are evaluating possible retaliatory measures once the tariffs take effect, depending on the scope and economic impact of the new U.S. restrictions.
2: Stepping back, I would say today as we sit here, Mr. Chairman, we're at a

Hinge point in history. It's up to all of us to meet this moment. The task for this generation of policymakers and of individuals and households in the private sector is to ensure that the American economy excels far into the future. Now, at the Fed, our number one objective is getting monetary policy right. That's our clear and constant aim, the star we steer by. And if we get policy right, and I can assure you we will, the inflation surge of the last 5 years will be a thing of the past. My colleagues and I recognize that high inflation has been an undue burden on American households and businesses. And while monthly price volatilities and variations are inevitable, especially in an unsettled world, underlying inflation over longer time horizons is determined largely by monetary policy. As the chairman said at the outset, inflation's a choice. The members of our committee have no tolerance for persistently elevated inflation, and we share a resolute commitment to ensure price stability. This was the focus of our June meeting, at which we decided to hold the target range in the Fed funds rate at 3.5% to 3.75%. We have a duty to point this institution forward, to take a fresh look at current practices, to make sure we're serving the objectives you gave us, and we're going about it systematically. I've appointed task forces that you've already referenced in 5 key areas to improve the broad conduct of monetary policy. 1, Fed communications. 2, our balance sheet policy. 3, our use of existing data sources. 4, productivity and jobs in an era of remarkable transformation. And 5, and not least important, the Fed's inflation frameworks. The purpose of this initiative is to equip the Fed to make better decisions in monetary policy and put these years of high inflation behind us. We're starting a new chapter, Mr. Chairman, at the Federal Reserve. In this consequential time for our nation, I can report to you that we at the Fed intend to be fit for purpose and focused on the future.

0: South Korea's central bank raised its key interest rate Thursday for the first time in over 3 years, aiming to tighten money supply to combat inflation worsened by the war in the Middle East and slow the growth of the country's high household debt. After a monetary policy meeting, the Bank of Korea raised its benchmark policy rate by a quarter percentage point from 2.5% to 2.75% in the first hike since January 2023. The bank had kept rates steady or lowered them in recent years despite concerns about soaring household debt and real estate prices, prioritizing support for the country's trade-dependent economy in the face of geopolitical turmoil and U.S. President Donald Trump's sweeping tariff hikes. But policymakers now see room to increase borrowing costs with the economy performing better than expected, thanks to robust semiconductor exports driven by the global boom in artificial intelligence spending. The government on Tuesday raised South Korea's 2026 growth outlook to 3%, which would be the highest annual growth rate since 2021. The rate hike was widely expected after Bank of Korea Governor Shin Hyun-song said at the bank's May policy meeting that interest rates should be raised at an appropriate time. Consumer price inflation exceeded 3% in both May and June, above the bank's 2% target, driven by the U.S. and Israel's war with Iran and by the weakness of the Korean won. There's also concern about rising household debt, with higher real estate prices in Seoul and surrounding metropolitan areas and a rally in technology stocks fueling borrowing.
1: Today, the Monetary Policy Board has decided to raise the Bank of Korea base interest rate from the current rate of 2.5% to 2.75%. Today, the Monetary Policy Board judged it appropriate to raise the base interest rate by 0.25 percentage points, as growth has been strengthening, driven mainly by exports and investment, while inflation is expected to remain above the target level for a considered period and financial stability risks remain.
2: Taiwan Semiconductor Manufacturing Company, the world's leading producer of advanced artificial intelligence chips, has reported a record second quarter profit as demand for AI technologies continues to surge. The company posted a 77% increase in net profit for the April to June period, reaching a record $22 billion and significantly exceeding market expectations. Taiwan Semiconductor Manufacturing Company said that strong demand for advanced 3-nanometer and 2-nanometer chips, along with its cutting-edge chip packaging technology, continues to drive earnings growth. The company, a major supplier to NVIDIA and Apple, also reported record quarterly revenue earlier this week, reinforcing its central role in the global AI semiconductor industry. Analysts expect Taiwan Semiconductor Manufacturing Company to raise its full-year revenue outlook and potentially increase capital spending as demand for AI chips remains robust. The chipmaker is currently investing $165 billion to expand manufacturing capacity in the U.S. state of Arizona as part of its long-term growth strategy. The strong results have helped cement Taiwan Semiconductor Manufacturing Company's position as Asia's most valuable listed company, with a market value approaching $2 trillion. The company's shares have risen sharply this year, reflecting continued investor confidence that artificial intelligence will remain a major driver of semiconductor demand.

0: Argentina produced another dramatic comeback to defeat England 2-1 and book their place in the FIFA World Cup final. England broke the deadlock in the 55th minute through Anthony Gordon after a cross from Morgan Rogers, but Argentina mounted a late fight back as the match entered its closing stages. Lionel Messi sparked the turnaround by setting up Enzo Fernandez, who scored the equalizer in the 85th minute with a long-range strike. Messi then delivered another decisive assist in stoppage time, finding substitute Lautaro Martinez, who headed home the winner in the second minute of added time. The victory sends the defending champions into the World Cup final, where they will face Spain on Sunday in East Rutherford, New Jersey. Argentina has repeatedly shown resilience throughout the tournament, overcoming difficult knockout matches to keep its title defense alive. For Messi, the semifinal was another influential performance, with the captain providing both assists as Argentina completed a second-half comeback. Victory leaves Argentina one win away from becoming the first nation since Brazil in 1962 to successfully defend the men's FIFA World Cup title.
1: It's crazy what this group has just achieved once again, reaching a World Cup final. We come from being world champions, we have been the best over the last 4 years, no matter who it hurts or what they say. Today, once again, we place ourselves among the two best in the world, and that shows that everything we did is not by chance, and that no one gave us anything. Reaching two world finals in a row is no small feat, and this group achieved it.
2: Ido para adelante y eso es la satisfacción más grande que podemos tener. 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

0: Everyone's gutted. I'm gutted for all the boys, all the staff, everyone behind the scenes, because we know how much everyone puts into to being a successful national team. And when you're so close, when you're 10 plus minutes away and it slips out your hands like that, obviously the lads are devastated. For now, we just have to take it on the chin. There's nothing we can do. We congratulate Argentina. We go away and try and improve. A similar story to what's happened in previous tournaments. I feel like we struggled to keep the momentum of the game. We've done so well for that kind of 60 minutes. We scored, we deserved to be ahead. And then for one reason or another, we struggled to keep the ball, we struggled to put pressure on the ball, and it just allowed them to create more momentum. It created more attacks for them in our final third. It's a normal mindset to try and hang on and try and hang on to the one goal lead. But, you know, we're still 20 minutes plus stoppage time to go. It was always going to be a long time. So, we're going to have to watch the game back and find out exactly how we can improve in those situations. But it's been probably the missing piece now for, you know, the last four or five tournaments.
1: I think it was a very close match. I was happy the way we played it. Very close match, like I said. And we had the moment and took it to our advantage, went 1-0 up. I think that's what happens in these kind of matches that are totally, totally even. I think at that point of the match that it was also deserved, not undeserved, that we take our moment and go 1-0 up. Unfortunately and strangely enough, it marked then a complete momentum switch in the game. Argentina played with more risk, played with more rhythm. It was difficult for us. We could not find any duels. We could not find any ball possession anymore. Couldn't get the momentum back at all. And they took advantage of that and won the game.

0: Welcome to A News. I'm Omer Taslim. You're watching Turkey's Diplomacy. Why I say that this is a very significant visit?
1: It can be incredibly helpful.
0: Palestinians from the Gaza Strip.
2: Why those humanitarian aid still stuck?
0: If we put Daesh aside, is this the end of Netanyahu?
1: So many chefs in the kitchen.
0: The end of sanctions.

0: This footage released by the U.S. Central Command on Wednesday shows what it says are the latest wave of strikes on Iran that were carried out at President Donald Trump's direction.
1: They don't like what we're doing, and they do want to settle. We'll find out whether or not we settle with them or we just finish it off.
0: The strikes on Iranian coastal defense systems and missile sites came after the U.S. reimposed the naval blockade on Iran's ports. Three U.S. officials told Reuters that the strikes were also aimed at degrading Iranian military capabilities ahead of any potential future operations. The latest escalation follows Iran's decision to close the Strait of Hormuz over the weekend. The waterway normally carries about a fifth of global oil and gas shipments, and concerns over disruptions pushed Brent crude to a one-month high on Wednesday. The U.S. military said it also disabled an unladen oil tanker headed toward Iran after the vessel ignored multiple warnings as it attempted to violate the U.S. blockade. Iranian news media reported a series of explosions, mainly in coastal areas. A senior Iranian official described the conflict as an existential war with America. The Islamic Revolutionary Guard Corps said on Wednesday that it had launched attacks against U.S. military targets in the region, including in Bahrain, Kuwait, and Jordan. In this eyewitness footage filmed on Tuesday and verified by Reuters, a drone is seen hitting a warehouse in the port town of Al-Shuwaiba in Kuwait.
2: The U.S. Navy has restarted a blockade of Iranian ports. Now, this blockade is aimed at stopping Iran from getting its crude oil to the international market. And that's important because crude oil is a main driver of Iran's economy. Now, this comes as Iran has been attacking ships going through the Strait of Hormuz on a route that is hugging the coastline of Oman. Tehran has insisted that any ship going through the strait must do so on a route through Iranian waters and must follow the instructions of Iran's paramilitary Revolutionary Guard. Now, the U.S. had been trying to support those vessels, and the U.N.'s International Maritime Organization had supported this route around Oman, but the ships that have been attacked by Iran in recent days all have been plying that route. All of this comes as the Strait of Hormuz, the narrow mouth of the Persian Gulf, through which about a fifth of all crude oil and natural gas traded once passed in peacetime, has become the key issue over trying to end the Iran war. And as these attacks on ships have continued, and as U.S. airstrikes have gone on against Iran for days, and Iran has retaliated against Middle East allies of America, this has really called into question whether or not there will be any sort of permanent end to the Iran war. Already we've heard from the U.S. that any negotiations with Iran over its nuclear program or other issues would have to be on hold until the strait was fully open, and Iran is insisting that it must maintain control of the strait and be able to potentially charge fees on ships going through the waterway. That's been rejected by Gulf Arab allies, the United States, and other countries around the world, showing just how intractable this conflict is and showing that as these attacks continue, the likelihood of a full-on war breaking out yet again in the Middle East is rising.
3: Renewed hostilities between the United States and Iran are eroding an interim agreement signed in June. A battle for control of the Strait of Hormuz is underway, as are strikes by both sides. U.S. President Donald Trump said,
1: "I think it's over."
3: And Iran's top negotiator said, "The era of one-sided deals is over." So is that it? Each side accuses the other of violating their commitments. And the memorandum's wording is vague on what those are, analysts say. Thomas Chouinot of Chatham House in London says the problem is it deferred the most complex issues, such as how to wind down Iran's nuclear program, until a final deal is reached.
4: It was largely inevitable that there would be disagreements between the two sides, that there would be disagreements on the interpretation of the vague terms.
3: Chouinot says that's why the Hormuz Strait has again become a flashpoint.
4: vagueness plays an important role in catalyzing the resumption of hostilities in the sense that it creates significant space for the two sides to disagree on shipping in the Strait of Hormuz.
3: Iran has fired on vessels it said attempted an unapproved route and declared the strait closed again. Trump then reinstated a blockade of Iranian shipping and proposed charging a 20% fee to guard the vital waterway.
4: Both sides have very clearly been interpreting the agreement differently. Iran interprets the framework as implying that it can exercise a serious degree of control on shipping in the strait, whereas the U.S. is interpreting the agreement as implying that Iran must allow for the freedom of navigation in the Strait of Hormuz.
3: The U.S. has now revoked a license allowing Iran to sell oil. This was part of the MOU and a big win for Iran, whose economy was suffocated by sanctions. Tehran condemned this as a breach. But, Junot says, hostilities in Hormuz are the tree, and the roots of the resumed hostility go deeper.
4: It goes beyond the vagueness in the framework agreement and is explained more by the much more serious disagreements between the two sides on Iran's nuclear program, on regional security in the Middle East, on Iran's missile program, on its drone program, on Iran's support for violent and terrorist groups throughout the region. And these are all issues that the framework agreement of June simply kicked down the road.
3: No date has been set for further talks. The two sides were meant to reach a final deal in 60 days. It took years for Iran to negotiate a 2015 nuclear agreement with world powers. Then Trump withdrew the United States during his first term. But Junot says both sides have left the door open.
4: So when he says that the ceasefire is over, he partially means it in the sense that it expresses his skepticism towards the ceasefire, which I think pretty much everybody shares. But at the same time, he has also said that he is open to continuing negotiations, even if only indirectly, with Iran. The Islamic Republic has also signaled that, like the U.S., it is not willing yet to completely abandon the ceasefire and not to continue indirect talks with the U.S. From that perspective, if we take a couple of steps back, the ceasefire is absolutely in a fragile and difficult position, but it is not necessarily over.

0: Tehran has warned it could throttle global energy markets beyond its immediate shores. One area it could threaten through its allies is the vital Red Sea route. Here's how that could play out. Tehran has again declared the Strait of Hormuz closed to maritime traffic as Iran and the U.S. trade strikes. The crucial waterway between Iran and Oman was effectively shut for months earlier this year amid the conflict, causing the worst shocks to global energy markets in history. Saudi Arabia responded by diverting more than 70% of its normal daily crude exports from Gulf ports to the Red Sea port of Yanbu. Tankers there could sail south between the Horn of Africa and the coast of Yemen through the Bab el-Mandeb Strait.
1: It's also one of the main alternatives of the Strait of Hormuz. So
0: Petros Katinas is a research fellow with the Royal United Services Institute in Brussels.
1: Oil flows through Bab el-Mandeb reportedly rose to around 5.4 million barrels per day in the first quarter of 2026, as producers and traders sought alternative routes during the Hormuz disruptions. It already serves as a backdoor channel.
0: Iran isn't on the Red Sea, but Yemen is. And Yemen's Red Sea coastline is largely controlled by the country's Houthi faction. Iran champions the Houthis as part of its regional axis of resistance, which includes Lebanon's Hezbollah and Iraqi Shiite militias.
1: And the Houthis have already demonstrated that they can use anti-ship missiles, drones, and other weapons to make commercial navigation dangerous.
0: The U.S. says Iran has armed, funded, and trained the Houthis with help from Hezbollah. And Houthi fighters have attacked shipping before, boarding boats from helicopters and firing anti-ship missiles and drones.
1: Their attacks since 2023 caused numerous shipping companies to avoid the Red Sea, even though the strait was never physically sealed.
0: After the October 7th, 2023 Hamas attacks on Israel and Israel's devastating campaign in Gaza, the Houthis began firing at Israel and on shipping in the Red Sea. The attacks severely disrupted global shipping, prompting Maersk, Hapag-Lloyd, and other major companies to divert around Africa, a far longer, more expensive route.
1: The Houthis do not need to sink every vessel or maintain a naval blockade. A limited number of successful attacks or even credible threats can cause insurers to withdraw coverage, raise war risk premiums, and persuade ship owners to sail around the Cape of Good Hope.
0: A U.S.-led mission to restore free navigation in the Red Sea involved repeated

security issues, according to local media. The two-day closed-door talks are being held at the U.S. Embassy in Rome and involve diplomatic delegations from the two sides rather than military representatives. According to media reports, the meeting marks the first round of talks since Israel and Lebanon reached a U.S. brokered framework agreement in Washington in late June, aimed at paving the way for a final peace accord. At the center of the discussions is the implementation of the so-called pilot zones in southern Lebanon, which are currently under Israeli military control. Under the framework agreement, Israeli forces are to gradually withdraw from the areas, which will then be transferred to the Lebanese armed forces. Israel has made Hezbollah's disarmament a condition for completing the withdrawal, while Hezbollah insists that Israel must first fully withdraw from Lebanese territory. Israeli Foreign Minister Gideon Sa'ar said on Tuesday that Israel is ready to move forward with the implementation in these two pilot zones, expressing hope that the discussions in Rome will advance the process. An Israeli airstrike on a residential home in the central Gaza Strip has killed a mother, father, and their six-year-old daughter, according to local reports. The strike hit a house in the city of Deir al-Bala, where an Israeli military helicopter reportedly targeted the family's home. The victims were identified as 33-year-old Omar Abu Qasim, his wife, Asma Abu Qasim, and their daughter, Habiba, 6. Their 4-year-old son, Sami, survived the attack with injuries and was taken for medical treatment. Footage of the young boy embracing relatives after losing both of his parents has underscored the human impact of the strike. The attack occurred despite a ceasefire that took effect on October 10, 2025. Local authorities say Israeli forces have continued to carry out strikes across the Gaza Strip on an almost daily basis since the truce began.

One Palestinian was killed, and two others were injured after an Israeli drone strike targeted a tent housing displaced Palestinians at Gaza Port, west of Gaza City, despite an ongoing ceasefire, according to local reports. The Palestinian killed in the attack and the injured victims were taken to Al-Shifa Hospital in Gaza City. The strike caused damage to the targeted tent and the surrounding area. Medical teams and civil defense personnel were dispatched to the scene following the attack. Zia Alive, who witnessed the strike, told Anadolu Agency that the victim, a fisherman known as Abu Mohammed, had returned from the sea and was arranging his fishing nets and filling containers with water in front of his tent when the attack occurred. Aliyev said a missile fired from an Israeli drone directly struck the tent. He added that the fisherman's son had also previously been killed in an Israeli attack. They do not distinguish between children and women. All they want is to kill more people every day. What crime could a fisherman have committed? What danger could he have posed? Aliyev said. Despite ceasefire announcements, Aliyev said, attacks have continued in Gaza, leaving civilians living under the threat of death on a daily basis. Palestinians across the Israeli-occupied West Bank have experienced a surge in settler violence since Israel's war with Hamas began nearly 3 years ago. Palestinians say they're increasingly living under siege as Israeli settlers encroach, establish outposts, plant Israeli flags, and build fences, boxing them into what they say are makeshift prisons. Israeli activists supporting the Palestinians are trying to mitigate the impact by documenting the near-daily harassment and attacks, but they're largely powerless. Some activists

0: say they're just buying time before the Palestinians are forcibly displaced, hoping fall's national elections will bring a change in policy.
1: هذا مش شيء مش كويس. خربوا بيتنا. أنت شايف مية مرة مرة شيك. يكسروا يضرب المرأة والولاد حجار يضرب حجار يجي علينا خربوا بيتنا يا عم حكينا على الشرطة 100 مرة على الشرطة على الفاضي.
0: According to the UN Humanitarian Agency, OCHA, settler attacks have increased sharply in 2026. Between January and April, the agency recorded 761 attacks linked to Israeli settlers and nearly 2,000 people displaced by violence and access restrictions. According to the Palestinian Health Ministry, 65 Palestinians have been killed by Israeli soldiers and settlers across the territory since the beginning of 2026.
2: أنا هان كان الوضع يعني هو مصعب من يوم وبس لما صارت البؤرة صار وضعنا أصعب كثير يعني ممنوع نطلع من دار برا ممنوع تحوس ممنوع يعني الدار صارت سجن علي يعني أنا كأني قاعد في سجن.
0: The violence came as Israel's government presses ahead with new settlements in the occupied West Bank, and attacks by settlers, including arsons, shootings, and beatings, have intensified as attention shifts to the Iran war. Israel's government has come under heavy criticism from Palestinians, rights groups, and part of the international community for accelerating settlement expansion. Over 700,000 Israelis now live in the West Bank and East Jerusalem, areas captured by Israel in the 1967 Mideast War and claimed by the Palestinians as part of a future state. Human rights groups have accused the army of turning a blind eye to settler violence or failing to halt settler disruptions. The army said its forces adhere to Israeli and international law. Israel has released 12 Palestinian detainees who had been held after being taken from the blockaded Gaza Strip, transferring them through the Kerem Shalom border crossing. The detainees were handed over to teams from the International Committee of the Red Cross before being transported to Al-Aqsa Martyrs Hospital in Deir al-Bala, central Gaza, where they underwent medical examinations. One of the released detainees, Abu Raid al-Tumi, described the conditions inside Israeli prisons in an interview with Anadolu Agency. We saw death there, al-Tumi said, summarizing his experience in detention. He said detainees were given only a small piece of bread and cheese every 2 or 3 days in an effort to survive. Al-Tumi also said he still could not believe he had been released, adding that he and other detainees were held under what he described as harsh humanitarian conditions while in Israeli custody.

Russia and Ukraine reported new military operations on Wednesday, with Moscow saying its forces targeted Ukrainian military infrastructure, while Kyiv reported striking a Russian attack helicopter and intercepting dozens of drones. The Russian Ministry of Defense said its forces carried out strikes on Ukrainian storage facilities for long-range drones, logistics hubs, energy sites, and port infrastructure used by Ukrainian forces. The ministry also claimed that Russian air defense units intercepted 8 guided aerial bombs and 558 Ukrainian drones over the past 24 hours. It added that Russia's Black Sea Fleet destroyed 4 Ukrainian unmanned surface vessels. Meanwhile, the General Staff of the Ukrainian Armed Forces said 73 combat engagements had taken place along the front line by Wednesday afternoon. Ukraine's unmanned systems forces said they had struck a Russian Mi-28 attack helicopter in Russia's Belgorod region. Ukrainian air defense forces also reported intercepting and suppressing 101 Russian drones launched between late Tuesday and early Wednesday. The claims from both sides could not be independently verified.

Russian forces carried out an aerial attack on Ukraine's northern Sumy region on Wednesday, dropping 6 glide bombs that local officials said struck civilian infrastructure, killing 3 people and injuring 7 others. Oleh Khrihorov, head of the Sumy Regional Military Administration, said most of the bombs hit infrastructure in the region. Ukraine's state emergency service said one of the strikes occurred near a medical facility, while several vehicles in the surrounding area were damaged. Emergency responders were deployed to the scene to assist the injured and assess the damage. The attack comes as fighting continues across multiple fronts of the more than 3-year war, with aerial strikes remaining a frequent feature of the conflict. There has been no indication of an imminent negotiated settlement, and hostilities between Russia and Ukraine continue despite ongoing international diplomatic efforts.

0: opposition to AI data centers is one of the rare issues galvanizing voters across the political spectrum in this year's midterm elections. In battleground state Michigan, communities are fighting back.
1: The development of this AI data center is really rattling citizens here.
0: That's Reuters national affairs reporter Helen Koster. She recently visited Michigan's Saline Township, where tech giants OpenAI and Oracle have broken ground on a data center that's expected to stretch over 250 acres.
1: Opponents of it are concerned about noise pollution, light pollution, the impact on the local water and their electricity rates. They're concerned that if these companies go bust in a few years, or the technology shifts such that they no longer need this kind of physical infrastructure, they're going to be stuck with these plants and that their rural land will be forever transformed.
0: A new Reuters Ipsos poll shows that just one in three Americans approve of the pace of data center construction. 57% of people surveyed, two-thirds of whom were Democrats and half Republicans, would oppose one being built in their community. AI data centers sit at the intersection of big tech expansion, energy policy, and the transformation of rural communities, making them a potent political

political issue. The backlash also reflects deeper anxieties about AI's disruptive impact on society. For politicians from both parties on the ballot in November, the risk is clear. Embrace data centers and alienate local voters, or oppose them and undercut economic development and national security considerations.

0: President Donald Trump is rejecting disaster aid for Democratic states more often than for Republican states. An AP analysis found that the president had approved about 80% of the disaster requests from Republican governors, but just 60% from Democratic governors. Just this month, for example, President Trump said no to the governors of New York, New Jersey, Rhode Island, and Massachusetts, all Democrats, who had requested aid for a snowstorm that struck in February. The White House says that Trump is not making political decisions, but the leaders in some of those states disagree. President Trump is also taking longer to approve disaster declarations. On average, it's taking him about a month and a half, longer than any president going back to 1989. In Mississippi, for example, the leaders requested disaster aid after a tornado struck in May. It took the president about 42 days after that request to approve it. That's about average. The White House says the president is giving greater deliberation to the requests, making sure the taxpayer dollars are spent wisely.
1: Toronto's air quality ranked the worst among major cities globally on Wednesday as wildfire smoke from northwestern Ontario blackened skies and prompted health warnings and calls for residents to limit outdoor activities as temperatures remained high. Environment Canada reported an air quality health index reading of 10 plus, classified as very high risk for Toronto, while forecasts suggested hazardous conditions could persist through Thursday night. Wildfire smoke from northern Canada in recent years has also spread across wide swaths of the United States, spurring health warnings, particularly for infants and the elderly who are more susceptible to smoke particles. Some 835 active fires were burning in the country on Wednesday, and 112, according, were considered out of control, according to the government. So far, 1.9 million hectares have burned. Most of the fires were in the central provinces of Manitoba, Saskatchewan, and Ontario.
2: We could say pretty confidently that the air quality levels are going to be into the unhealthy, if not very unhealthy, range tomorrow in vast swaths of the Mid-Atlantic, the Northeast, and the Great Lakes, and probably New England as well, actually. There was a smoke event really bad that was reminiscent of this in 2023, and that did postpone some sporting events. The Yankees, for example, canceled a game. I think there were some others as well that were canceled. In terms of So Saturday, there's rain in the forecast for the tri-state New York area. So we do have kind of a ceiling, so to speak, on how bad this can get by Saturday. I'm expecting by Saturday, with the rain, things should be a little bit better. The first big wave of smoke that we've seen will also have cleared out. It'll have gone over into the ocean, you know, transported further downwind. At this time, I wouldn't necessarily expect there to be major disruptions to the Saturday and Sunday World Cup events.

0: Amid the heat of summer in Greece, dry hills surround this dwindling reservoir in the village of Livadi, symbolizing the emergency that the community faces.
1: If we collected all the water dropped throughout the year in a bucket or in a washbowl, it would be about an inch deep.
0: That's Mayor Nikos Komenias of Astypalia Island, where the man-made lake supplies water for households and irrigation. It's one of seven Greek islands in the Aegean Sea that have declared a drought emergency this year, in a bid to preserve water as the summer surge of tourists increases demand. Data from local authorities show that Astypalia has experienced its second driest season since 2020. The Livadi Reservoir is now just 1/6 full. At summer rates of consumption, it could run dry in around 5.5 months. In April, authorities cut off supply for residents like farmer Evdokia Palatianu to save water. The 71-year-old now uses brackish water pumped from her well to water her orchard, which has not gone well.
2: You should see what it had here. Mandarins, oranges, clementines, plums. Now, nothing. 20 years ago, even more, you would enter this field and they could not find you. People would yell to find each other. Now that we don't have water, everything is terrible.
0: Some hoteliers in Astypalia have taken action to conserve water. Carolina Alcalay, who operates a hotel in the main tourist town of Chora, came up with a green option for guests.
3: We give our customers the option of if they want to skip the room cleaning for a day, they will get a 5 euro voucher to use for room service at the hotel. So in this way, we save on water and electricity.
0: Greek Environment Minister Stavros Papastavrou has approved a $17 million budget to upgrade water infrastructure on 9 of Greece's more than 200 inhabited islands. In June, he briefed other environment ministers in Luxembourg on water resilience.
4: For Greece, water isn't theoretical. It's about security, economic growth, and the protection of local communities.
0: Back on Astypalia, that threat isn't theoretical. Shepherd Andreas Kalis says he's a witness to what has happened.
5: In the past, it rained, the rivers flowed, there were wells which held water, and the animals would drink from there throughout the year. Over time, drought came, climate change came, and everything changed.
6: A team of about 80 scientists and crew are sailing on a polar research ship to Greenland, along with a high-tech submersible whose name was fondly chosen by the British public.
7: Boatman Boatface is going to be going under that ice melange, and it's going to be collecting lots of data that has never really been collected before.
6: They're going to see if the island's rapidly melting glaciers could disrupt a major Atlantic Ocean current system, and with it, Europe's climate. The RSS David Attenborough departs Britain after the country in Western Europe just experienced the hottest June on record. That disrupted power supplies, shut schools, and caused excess deaths.
8: The heat waves in the UK and in Europe the last few months have really driven home that it's difficult for us to adapt to even quite small changes in our climate.
6: That's Kelly Hogan, a marine geophysicist at the British Antarctic Survey, which is leading the mission. It aims to understand how the glaciers melt and break into the ocean and the impact this has. Sam Smith is an operations engineer at Britain's National Oceanography Centre.
7: Greenland is melting 5 times faster than it was in the 1990s, and it's sort of looking at all that fresh water and how that plays a part in affecting the fjords around Greenland, as well as then the sort of wider currents in the Atlantic and things. So the observation data we're looking to collect will then be used in the sort of modelling process that will then go forward for looking at predictions on climate change and things like that.
6: Captain Matt Neal underlines just how critical the mission is.
9: The weather forecasting has actually got worse and less predictable, which probably would indicate that the modelling is starting to become out of whack with what's happening on the ground. So it's even more important than ever during these very dynamic times that we are out there and gathering this data and improving the models.
10: The Democratic Republic of Congo said on Thursday that the number of confirmed Ebola cases in the country had risen to 2,073, including 796 deaths, as of July 14. More health workers went on strike in Bunia in eastern Congo on Wednesday, becoming the latest group to walk off the job over unpaid salaries at the center of the country's Ebola.

Ebola outbreak. Health professionals and other frontline workers barricaded the entrance to Bunia General Hospital, saying they have not received any compensation despite working under difficult conditions. Contact tracing remains a challenge, with coverage of those exposed still at 67%. The Central African nation has been battling the Ebola outbreak caused by the rare Bundibugyo virus since May 15. 2 months since the onset, the outbreak continues to spread faster than health officials can track, despite an expanding response. At least 80% of new cases are emerging from unknown chains of transmission, the World Health Organization said Tuesday.

Vessels were seen around the Strait of Hormuz on Wednesday while Iran threatened to block more vital seaways as U.S. President Donald Trump ordered renewed Iran blockade. Iran's Islamic Revolutionary Guard Corps has threatened to close all other export corridors that benefit the U.S. and its allies, Iranian media reported, after Iran shut the Strait of Hormuz and the U.S. reimposed a naval blockade of Iranian ports. The latest threat to global shipping comes a day after the U.S. military said it began a fresh round of strikes to continue degrading Iranian capabilities used to attack commercial shipping in the Strait of Hormuz. The United States said Iran had attacked seven commercial ships over the last week, leading to nearly a dozen crew members being killed, missing, or injured. The U.S. military said late on Tuesday that it hit dozens of military targets near the Strait of Hormuz and Iranian coastal areas. The wave of strikes lasted 7 hours, the U.S. Central Command said in a statement. The IRGC said on Wednesday that the Strait of Hormuz would remain closed until what it described as the end of America's evils. Before the war began in February, about a fifth of global oil and gas shipments passed through Hormuz each day.

0: Brazil is preparing for the United States to impose a new 25% tariff on thousands of its exports following months of trade negotiations that failed to produce a breakthrough. The proposed measures could affect more than 4,000 Brazilian products exported to the U.S., representing approximately $15 billion in annual trade.
1: O grande problema do comércio é quando você tem instabilidade de regras. E sob Trump, é basicamente tudo que você tem. Então, aí que a gente cria o problema de fato para o comércio global e não somente para o global, para o americano. Não é à toa que a inflação sobe, que os custos aumentam, que as próprias indústrias americanas chegam para o presidente e falam: não faz isso, por favor.
0: Brazil is expected to become the first country targeted under the Trump administration's revised tariff strategy based on Section 301 of U.S. trade law, following the U.S. Supreme Court's decision to strike down broader global tariffs earlier this year. Several major Brazilian exports, including beef, coffee, rare earths, and aircraft parts, are expected to remain exempt from the new tariffs because they were already excluded from previous U.S. trade measures. Brazilian officials say that they are evaluating possible retaliatory measures once the tariffs take effect, depending on the scope and economic impact of the new U.S. restrictions.
2: Stepping back, I would say today as we sit here, Mr. Chairman, we're at a hinge point in history. It's up to all of us to meet this moment. The task for this generation of policymakers and of individuals and households in the private sector is to ensure that the American economy excels far into the future. Now, at the Fed, our number one objective is getting monetary policy right. That's our clear and constant aim. The star we steer by. And if we get policy right, and I can assure you we will, the inflation surge of

the last 5 years will be a thing of the past. My colleagues and I recognize that high inflation has been an undue burden on American households and businesses. And while monthly price volatilities and variations are inevitable, especially in an unsettled world, underlying inflation over longer time horizons is determined largely by monetary policy. As the chairman said at the outset, inflation's a choice. The members of our committee have no tolerance for persistently elevated inflation, and we share a resolute commitment to ensure price stability. This was the focus of our June meeting, at which we decided to hold the target range in the Fed funds rate at 3.5% to 3.75%. We have a duty to point this institution forward, to take a fresh look at current practices, to make sure we're serving the objectives you gave us, and we're going about it systematically. I've appointed task forces that you've already referenced in five key areas to improve the broad conduct of monetary policy. One, Fed communications. Two, our balance sheet policy. Three, our use of existing data sources. Fourth, productivity and jobs in an era of remarkable transformation. And five, and not least important, the Fed's inflation frameworks. The purpose of this initiative is to equip the Fed to make better decisions in monetary policy and put these years of high inflation behind us. We're starting a new chapter, Mr. Chairman, at the Federal Reserve. In this consequential time for our nation, I can report to you that we at the Fed intend to be fit for purpose and focused on the future.

0: South Korea's central bank raised its key interest rate Thursday for the first time in over 3 years, aiming to tighten money supply to combat inflation worsened by the war in the Middle East and slow the growth of the country's high household debt. After a monetary policy meeting, the Bank of Korea raised its benchmark policy rate by a quarter percentage point from 2.5% to 2.75% in the first hike since January 2023. The bank had kept rates steady or lowered them in recent years despite concerns about soaring household debt and real estate prices, prioritizing support for the country's trade-dependent economy in the face of geopolitical turmoil and U.S. President Donald Trump's sweeping tariff hikes. But policymakers now see room to increase borrowing costs with the economy performing better than expected, thanks to robust semiconductor exports driven by the global boom in artificial intelligence spending. The government on Tuesday raised South Korea's 2026 growth outlook to 3%, which would be the highest annual growth rate since 2021. The rate hike was widely expected after Bank of Korea Governor Shin Hyun-song said at the bank's May policy meeting that interest rates should be raised at an appropriate time. Consumer price inflation exceeded 3% in both May and June, above the bank's 2% target, driven by the U.S. and Israel's war with Iran and by the weakness of the Korean won. There's also concern about rising household debt, with higher real estate prices in Seoul and surrounding metropolitan areas and a rally in technology stocks fueling borrowing.
1: Today, the Monetary Policy Board has decided to raise the Bank of Korea base interest rate from the current rate of 2.5% to 2.75%. Today, the Monetary Policy Board judged it appropriate to raise the base interest rate by 0.25 percentage points as growth has been strengthening, driven mainly by exports and investment, while inflation is expected to remain above the target level for a considered period and financial stability risks remain.
2: Taiwan Semiconductor Manufacturing Company, the world's leading producer of advanced artificial intelligence chips, has reported a record second quarter profit as demand for AI technologies continues to surge. The company posted a 77% increase in net profit for the April to June period, reaching a record $22 billion and significantly exceeding market expectations. Taiwan Semiconductor Manufacturing Company said that strong demand for advanced 3-nanometer and 2-nanometer chips, along with its cutting-edge chip packaging technology, continues to drive earnings growth. The company, a major supplier to Nvidia and Apple, also reported record quarterly revenue earlier this week, reinforcing its central role in the global AI semiconductor industry. Analysts expect Taiwan Semiconductor Manufacturing Company to raise its full-year revenue outlook and potentially increase capital spending as demand for AI chips remains robust. The chipmaker is currently investing $165 billion to expand manufacturing capacity in the U.S. state of Arizona as part of its long-term growth strategy. The strong results have helped cement Taiwan Semiconductor Manufacturing Company's position as Asia's most valuable listed company, with a market value approaching $2 trillion. The company's shares have risen sharply this year, reflecting continued investor confidence that artificial intelligence will remain a major driver of semiconductor demand.

0: Argentina produced another dramatic comeback to defeat England 2-1 and book their place in the FIFA World Cup final. England broke the deadlock in the 55th minute through Anthony Gordon after a cross from Morgan Rogers, but Argentina mounted a late fight back as the match entered its closing stages. Lionel Messi sparked the turnaround by setting up Enzo Fernandez, who scored the equalizer in the 85th minute with a long-range strike. Messi then delivered another decisive assist in stoppage time, finding substitute Lautaro Martinez, who headed home the winner in the second minute of added time. The victory sends the defending champions into the World Cup final, where they will face Spain on Sunday in East Rutherford, New Jersey. Argentina has repeatedly shown resilience throughout the tournament, overcoming difficult knockout matches to keep its title defense alive. For Messi, the semifinal was another influential performance, with the captain providing both assists as Argentina completed a second-half comeback. Victory leaves Argentina one win away from becoming the first nation since Brazil in 1962 to successfully defend the men's FIFA World Cup title.
1: It's crazy what this group has just achieved once again, reaching a World Cup final. We come from being world champions, we have been the best over the last 4 years, no matter who it hurts or what they say. Today, once again, we place ourselves among the two best in the world, and that shows that everything we did is not by chance, and that no one gave us anything. Reaching two world finals in a row is no small feat, and this group achieved it.
2: Ido para adelante y eso es la satisfacción más grande que podemos tener. 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

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I'm gutted for all the boys, all the staff, everyone behind the scenes, because we know how much everyone puts into to being a successful national team. And when you're so close, when you're 10 plus minutes away and it slips out your hands like that, obviously the lads are devastated. For now, we just have to take it on the chin. There's nothing we can do. We congratulate Argentina. We go away and try and improve. A similar story to what's happened in

0: previous tournaments, I feel like we struggled to keep the momentum of the game. We've done so well for that kind of 60 minutes. We scored, we deserved to be ahead. And then for one reason or another, we struggled to keep the ball, we struggled to put pressure on the ball, and it just allowed them to create more momentum. It created more attacks for them in our final third. It's a normal mindset to try and hang on and try and hang on to the one goal lead. But, you know, we're still 20 minutes plus stoppage time to go. It was always going to be a long time. So, we're going to have to watch the game back and find out exactly how we can improve in those situations. But it's been probably the missing piece now for, you know, the last four or five tournaments.
1: I think it was a very close match. I was happy the way we played it. Very close match, like I said. And we had the moment and took it to our advantage, went 1-0 up. I think that's what happens in these kind of matches that are totally, totally even. I think at that point of the match that it was also deserved, not undeserved, that we take our moment and go 1-0 up. Unfortunately and strangely enough, it marked then a complete momentum switch in the game. Argentina played with more risk, played with more rhythm. It was difficult for us. We could not find any duels. We could not find any ball possession anymore. Couldn't get the momentum back at all. And they took advantage of that and won the game.

The world is full of fear, getting whatever it wants. It only cares for five of its children. An enigma. Summoning armies of terror instead of wind, rain.

snow. It strangles the poor with oil and spreads death on its soil. Not you nor others. The rich will understand. They tell when it will fail and when and how high it will rise. Before you, there were others who stood strong and brave, and who were blown away like straw. It liked the ones with weak faith, but true life liked the brave ones. But now, you stand before me, challenging, rejecting terror. You come with crowds following you. You are aware of everything. And now you know nothing is as powerful as the truth. A News.

0: We're starting today's episode with the latest developments from the Iran war, where the conflict continues to intensify as the United States expands its military campaign and Tehran maintains that the Strait of Hormuz will remain restricted unless its demands are met. The war is also having a growing impact on the global economy, with higher shipping costs, rising energy concerns, fresh sanctions, and the World Bank lowering its global growth forecast. We'll also turn to Gaza, where Israeli strikes continue despite the ceasefire. The Palestinian death toll has now surpassed 73,000, and diplomatic efforts are underway as Morocco joins the International Stabilization Force.
1: 15 Temmuz destanının 10. seneyi devriyesinde Gazi Meclisimizin çatısı altında sizlerle beraber olmanın bahtiyarlığı içindeyim. Milletin kutsal emanetini taşıyan siyasetçiler olarak 10 yıl önce olduğu gibi bugün de biriz, beraberiz, hep birlikte tek yürek,